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10: All right, welcome to the show, everybody. I'm your host, Kenny Michaels. It is great to be here today. Welcome, welcome, welcome. Wow, have we got news for you, especially if you have retirement accounts. This show is going to be really powerful. Why? Well, think about it. People put money in retirement accounts for tax purposes. This show today is going to open your eyeballs if they're not open already. All right, welcome to the show. I'm Kenny Michaels. This is Striking Gold. All right, the number to get me live, I've turned the phone lines on, 888-961-0222. Again, 888-961-0222. By the way, you can follow me on Instagram. Type in Striking Gold with Kenny Michaels, all one real long word. And you can be my follower on Instagram. I'd love to have you. Also, Facebook, the same thing, by the way. You can follow me on Facebook, Striking Gold with Kenny Michaels. Okay, and you can also go to kennysgoldquiz.com if you're ready to move into the greatest investment in America, physical gold and silver. Here we go. So MoneyWise, which is a big financial article I read, says 401ks and IRAs are ticking time bombs. Wow. When we start a job and they offer us when we're young a retirement account and we take it, we don't think about the ticking time bomb because we're young, right? When we're young, we are indefensible or whatever they call it. Invincible. We're invincible. We're indefensible too. I got news for you. But we're invincible when we're young, right? So we don't think about the ticking time bomb. Listen to this. If you have a retirement account and you have $1 million in that retirement account, your account's only worth $760,000. You say, well, why, Mr. Michaels? Because of taxes. You owe tax on that money. So you may think you have $1 million, but it's only valued at $760,000. An inherited IRA that is $750,000 triggers a $120,000 tax bill to your heirs. I've just showed you two ticking time bombs. However, how do you defuse the bomb? What do you do? Mr. Michaels, is there anything? Do I wear a hazmat suit? What do I do? How do I disarm this bomb? Very simple. You move to gold. Because when you move a retirement account into gold, the ticking time bomb only becomes a firework. That's all it is. It's a firework. It still has a little boom to it, but not an explosion. It has a little boom. You still owe a little tax, but you don't have an explosion. So the way to defuse the bomb from a bomb to a firework, from a bomb to a sparkler, remember sparklers when we were kids? You know, you'd go to a 4th of July party and all the little kids would run around with the sparklers, wave them in the air. They were harmless. They were harmless. A retirement account that is in gold and silver is a sparkler for taxes. It's a sparkler. A retirement account in paper in the stock market is a bomb. So, you want to play with bombs? You want to play with sparklers? Well, sparklers are safe. Bombs are not. Right? Gold is safe. Stocks are not. Kind of works together. The larger the retirement account, the larger the distribution has to be. And the larger the distribution has to be, the larger the tax you pay. That's on 24/7 Wall Street. They did a big article on this. The larger the retirement account, the larger the withdrawal. The larger the withdrawal, the larger the tax. Yikes! But what if I told you, listen to this, that if you move to gold, the larger the retirement account, the larger the distribution, and the smaller the tax. Wow. So what a way to benefit on the positive side and benefit on the negative side of a retirement account. Wow. It's crazy. It's crazy. In stocks, the larger the account, the larger the required withdrawal, the larger the tax, right? But in gold, the larger the retirement account, the larger the withdrawal, the smaller the tax. So you still get the large growth, you still get the large withdrawal, but you don't have to give so much away.

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2: 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D-E-A-D, dead. 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We're leaving you in our dust. It's not headed that way. I'm sorry. Your president is pushing gold. Your president is pushing to reprice gold. Your president is competing with China to see who owns the most gold. China's in the middle of a reset right now. The days of cheap gold is over. You want cheap gold? You want cheap gold? 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There you go. $60. There's cheap gold. Go get it, Tiger. And what do you think that bracelet's going to be worth in a month? Probably $40. Because it's a cheapo bracelet. When you put gold in your IRA, you're putting the future and the growth in your IRA. The larger the IRA, the larger the withdrawal. The larger the withdrawal, the smaller the tax in gold. The larger the IRA, the larger the withdrawal, the larger tax you pay if you stay in stocks. Makes sense, right? So there you go. There you go. 24/7 Wall Street wrote an article that says the larger the retirement account, the larger the distribution, the larger the tax. What do you do? What do you do? How do you get out of a ticking time bomb? Simple. Move to gold. I started this show by saying that $1 million retirement account today, according to Yahoo Finance, is worth $760,000 because of tax. And not everybody has $1 million in their retirement account, right? I use that as an example. What if you have $400,000 in your retirement account? It's really only worth about $280,000. So now, can you retire on $280,000? In most parts of this country, no. So how, if you have a $400,000 retirement account, how do you keep it closer to $400,000? You move to gold. You have knuckleheads who do a radio show. I've heard them. And they say, you should move to gold, folks, because the country's in debt. So therefore, move your money to gold. That is the dumbest thing I've ever heard. Newsflash. The country has always been in debt. That's not why you move to gold. You don't move to gold because the country's in debt. Do you pay your credit card because I owe money on mine? Right? Do you make a payment on your credit card because, well, I'm going to pay my credit card because Mr. Michaels owes on his? That's the dumbest thing I've ever heard. Think about it. These dumb radio shows that say, well, you know, you should move to gold because the U.S. is $41 trillion in debt. Well, good, that's the U.S.'s problem. That's not why you move to gold. You move to gold because think about it. I'm not talking to 30-year-olds right now. I'm talking to people my age, 64, 59, 73, 80, 90, whatever. Seniors don't move to gold because the country's in debt. That's dumb and stupid. You move to gold to keep your money, to pay less to the government. The fact the government is $41 trillion in debt is the government's problem. It's not your problem. If I'm in debt, is that your problem? And if you're in debt, is that my problem? It's not. If the country's in debt, that's the country's problem. At the moment, that's Trump's problem. Whose problem it will be when Trump is out? Well, that remains to be seen. But here's what I will tell you. You don't move to gold because

because the country is in debt. That's just dumb. That's dumb. Because the country will always be in debt. You move to gold to make your retirement accounts retirable. Is that a word, retirable? It is now. If it's not, it's in the Michael's Webster dictionary. Anyway, here's what I will tell you is that most of you think your retirement account is retirable. It's not, because the cost of living is going up. There was a big article that says Americans think they can never retire. That's disgusting to me, because you can. You just get out of the asset you're in and move into the asset where you can. And that's gold. Look, think about this. If retirement accounts are pre-tax, that means at some point you owe the tax. And the larger your account goes, the more you owe. That's just the way it works. Uncle Sam wants their hand on the growth. Picture this. If this doesn't disgust you, picture this. Picture you're in Las Vegas and you're sitting at a blackjack table and you're killing it. You get blackjack, then you get 11, you double down, you get a 10, bingo baby, 21. Next hand's blackjack, next hand's 20, next hand's 10, you double down, you get an ace. Bam! You're killing it! And you're collecting money! And all of a sudden, someone from the casino walks over, taps you on your shoulder and says, "Sir, some of these winnings here, I'm just going to reach under your arm while you're playing. I'm not here to disturb you, sir. Here's a free drink. I'm just going to reach under your arm and take some of the winnings, okay? Because taking it back to the house. Because the casino's taking back some of the money." That's what the government is on retirement accounts. They're the casino. Right? They're the casino. And so while you're winning money, their hand comes up under your arm, kind of like my ex-wife used to do. When I took her to Vegas, I would be playing cards and I'd be winning. And this hand, almost like Cousin It from the Addams Family, you know, this hand would come under my arm and it would talk to me. It would say, "Hello, hello, honey." And I'd be like, "Who are you?" "I'm the person taking the winnings off the table." And my wife would stick her hand under my arm and take the winnings. And next thing you know, the kids were in a stroller. Next thing you know, she's gone at the mall across the street. Okay, gone. And I thought, man, I am married to Uncle Sam. Well, that's what retirement accounts are. Okay, you're sitting there with money and Uncle Sam puts their hand underneath their cousin It. And they go, "Hey, this is ours. Thank you." And you're like, wait, I'm trying to retire. "I understand, but this is ours." Really? Hell no. That's the ticking time bomb in a retirement account. I'm not knocking retirement accounts. I think they're great. I think they're fabulous. But it gets to a point based on your age where it's no longer about stocks. It's no longer about someone sticking their hand under your arm and taking your money. It's about you keeping your money. That's why you go to gold, to limit your liability to Uncle Sam so you can retire, so there's enough there to retire. You don't go to gold because the country's in debt. To hell with the country in debt. That's the country's problem, not yours. So if anybody tries to convince you, you know, "Sir, you should move your retirement account because the country's $41 trillion in debt." I would scratch my head going, "Why do I care the country's $41 trillion in debt? I'm 68 years old. I got to make sure I got enough money to retire on." That's why you go to gold. I got to make sure the government doesn't take my money to pay off their debt. That's why I go to gold. Let the government figure out how to pay off their debt. But don't take my money to do it. But if I stay in stocks, if you stay in stocks, you're in a ticking time bomb. And you'll never truly retire. It's crazy.
All right, the number to get me live, 888-961-0222. 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Give them a call. They're there right now. Tell them the good-looking Brad Pitt of Precious Metals sent you. The sexiest guy on radio, Kenny Michaels, host of the show Striking Gold, okay? All right. By the way, follow me on Instagram and Facebook. Just type in Striking Gold with Kenny Michaels, and you'll become a follower of mine. We're getting a lot of people on social media reaching out, so do it. I'm a great guy to follow, and it's a great show to follow, and I hope it's informational, and I hope it's helpful. All right. What is propelling gold? There's this rush in America for everybody to buy gold. What is propelling gold? Okay, here's my answer. It's not what is propelling gold. It's who is propelling gold. Who, like an owl. Who? Okay. It's China and Poland. They're propelling gold. They're the big buyers in the world. Oh, India buys, and the U.S. buys, and the U.S. takes. The U.S. took Venezuela's gold and taking more. They're taking Iran's gold. They're taking more because we have a president obsessed with gold. Thank you, President Trump. We love you for that. My IRA loves you, Mr. Trump, because I'm in gold. And I'm killing it. I'm killing it, baby. And our president re-put on True Social, I said this the other week, Jim Rickard's video about gold going to 10,000 by the end of the year. Now you've got people chit-chatting all over the place about why did Trump push that out worldwide? Does that mean Trump is telling the rest of the world, hey, I'm going to reprice it here in the States at 10,000? Is that what that means? A lot of people think that. That might be why Wells Fargo is saying gold's going to double by year end. Well, double would be just about 10,000. That may explain why J.P. Morgan Chase said gold to 10,000. So it's an exciting as hell time to buy gold and buy silver. But the most exciting part about buying gold and silver, especially in a retirement account, the most exciting part about buying it through a retirement account rollover is that you get growth. Because gold's been outperforming everything. When it's time to take withdrawals, you have to take them. But you get to keep more of the money and give away less to Uncle Sam. That's the secret. The secret in retirement, how do you retire? The secret in retirement account is being able to have enough to retire. That's the secret. You get to an age where the secret is no longer how much can I make. It's how much can I keep. I've said this 1,000 times. And so, gold is a ticking time bomb for explosion and growth. Gold's a ticking time bomb to the government, not to you. Stocks are a ticking time bomb to you, not to the government. The government knows that as long as you stay in paper, so long as you stay in paper, they benefit. Wall Street wins. The house wins. The casino wins. The minute you go to gold, you're the winner in the casino. You beat the house. You beat the house. That's it. Isn't that the name of the game, right? When we go to casinos and we play blackjack or we play roulette or what's that game? Baccarat. I don't even know how to play that game. I can't even pronounce it. And then there's Pai Gow, which I never understood. I had a friend tell me once, when you play Pai Gow, you push a lot. I go, well, I don't want to be pushed by people. I hate that. I hate that being pushed by people. But you push, you push, you push. How do you make money if you push? You don't make any money if you push. Why would you play a game you can't make any money at? Anyway, I'm going off on a casino tangent here. But the point is that the government's the house. You understand that, right? The government's the house.
And so, they always win. Newsflash! Those gorgeous hotels in Las Vegas are not built by the winners. They're built by the losers. Okay? They're built by the house. Where'd the house get the money? From you. Because you lost. What the hell runs Wall Street? Your money. Who benefits? The big boys at the top benefit. Not you. And, you know, at 64 years old, I don't choose to benefit the U.S. government. If they're in debt, that's their problem. I got to watch out for me, my children, and my grandchildren. Period. End of story. I am not here to make the government rich. I'm here to get to retirement. And I'm here to leave a legacy. That's what I'm here for. All right, I'm Kenny Michaels. This is Striking Gold. 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Get rid of the ticking time bomb. Okay? Make money with your money. 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That's the name of the game. 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I'm Kenny Michaels. This is Striking Gold. We're taking a break. We'll be right back.

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6: SRN News, I'm Mary Rose. A major nor'easter is pummeling the East Coast with heavy rain and strong winds. The powerful storm is packing wind gusts near 60 miles per hour and 12-foot waves that threaten coastal flooding. Parts of New York and New Jersey are under a state of emergency, and hundreds of flights have been canceled. PowerOutage.com says over 100,000 customers from Pennsylvania to Rhode Island have lost service from the storm. Surf City, New Jersey is reporting over 2 feet of water in low-lying areas near the shoreline. And a new study says eating less ultra-processed food could help your mental health. Researchers reported on September 23rd in JAMA Psychiatry that people had less depression and anxiety after reducing their ultra-processed food intake by over 85%.
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0: to the show. The number to get me live, 888-961-0222. Again, 888-961-0222. You can follow me on Instagram. Just go to Striking Gold with Kenny Michaels. Same thing on Facebook, by the way. On either one, you can type in Striking Gold with Kenny Michaels. Become a follower of mine. I'd love to have you. Truly, it's fun having people and people sending in questions, and I answer them all week long. It's fun. I love it. Got a lot of nice people, a lot of nice people out there. All right. By the way, go to kennysgoldquiz.com if you're ready to get gold and silver, whether it's your cash in the bank or your retirement account. We're talking this week, today's show about a ticking time bomb is how we started. Good Lord. MoneyWise, which is a big, news source I read, talks about that 401ks and IRAs retirement accounts are ticking time bombs. And then Yahoo, right after that, came out with an article that said $1 million in a retirement account is only worth $760. That's disgusting. Disgusting. That's on a million. Can you imagine if you have $200,000 in your retirement account right now, what it's really worth? Yeah, probably closer to $140. So think about it. You're 68 years old. Think about it. And I hate to be so blunt, but I'm not gonna sugarcoat anything here, people. You're adults who are tuning in. If you're 68 years old, can you retire on $140,000? Nowhere in this country. Hell, there's almost nowhere in the world you can retire on $140,000. Maybe in a hut in Zimbabwe next to Gilligan. Maybe if your ship gets, your minnow gets shipwrecked on an island next to Gilligan and the skipper and the millionaire and his wife right here on Michael's Island. Okay. Anyway, the point is you can't retire anywhere in the world on $140,000 and you're 68 years old. Hello, newsflash. How long do you intend to work? Well, if you have $200,000 in your IRA, it's only worth $140. So now you have $140, and you're supposed to get through your golden years on that? That's not so golden. So you're right. You'll never retire. Or you'll sell your home, take your money, and move into a hut, and you'll find a banana tree, and you'll cut down the bananas. So bananas can fill you up. It can hold you over for a meal. So you got bananas. We got that, right? And what else is in the jungles with the huts? Are there any berries? We don't know which ones are poisonous and which ones aren't. I'll tell you what's poisonous. What's poisonous is a retirement account in the stock market. That's what's poisonous. Because, as 24/7 Wall Street said, the larger the retirement account, the larger the withdrawal. The larger the withdrawal, the larger the tax. Ha ha, I've got a solution. That's the ticking time bomb. Now I'm going to say, well, I don't want to maneuver a time bomb. I'd rather play with a sparkler. So here's what I'm going to do. I'm going to move to gold. I'm going to get a larger retirement account. I'm going to take a larger withdrawal. I'm going to pay a smaller amount of tax. That's what's appealing to retirees. That's what's appealing to people my age at 64. I said in the beginning of this show that when you're young and you take a job, you graduate college. How old are you these days when you graduate college? Nobody gets it done in 4 years. Nobody gets it done in 4 years. I had one son that got it done in 4 years. And I'm like, dude, you're a freak of nature. Anyway, but most people, what do they graduate college? If they go right from high school, 23, 26, 25, right? Right? Okay. So these young folks graduate college. They get a job. They're massively in debt. Student loans, right? Massively in debt, and they go get a retirement account through their job. They get a 401k. They can't do anything with it. They can't take the money out. They're too young. There's too many tax penalties and ramifications. So it's invested in the stock market, and they never think at that age, this is a ticking time bomb. They're just happy as you know what to just get a job. They don't realize it's a ticking time bomb until it's time to go get the money. And they're like, what do you mean? This was supposed to be for my retirement account. What do you mean I'm paying 30% in tax? What do you mean? That's the ticking time bomb. It's not what you think it is. It builds, sure, over the years, it builds. And you're looking at what you have. Say, okay, I can retire now. I got 800,000. No, you don't. No, you don't. You only have about 480 because you owe tax on the money. So you can't retire on that 800 because that 800 ain't real. Ah, but when you go to gold and you have 800, you end up with more like 600, 650, not 480. Now we're talking, baby. That's the reason why people our age go to gold. Not when some stupid, someone gets on the radio and says, go to gold because the country's in debt, folks. The country's in debt. The country always has been in debt. And by the way, the country will always be in debt. What do you think? You can run this entire country without bills? I can't even run my household without bills. I've tried it. They shut off my lights. They turned off my gas. I couldn't drive my car. So you can't run this country without debt. So anyone who tells you you should move to gold because somebody else has a debt problem is stupid. Stupid. Why do you care that the country's in debt?
1: Well, I'm a proud American, Mr. Michaels, and I'm 82 years old, and I just want to make sure that my great-grandchildren live in a country that can provide for them.
0: Listen, I got news for you. Your great-grandchildren, the country will provide. Because the country prints money regardless of whether they have it or not. There's only one institution in the whole stinking world that can write a check and the check will clear the account without funds in it. And that's the United States government. Don't ever forget that. If I write a check and there's no money in that account to cover the check, what happens? Boing! There goes my check. It bounces. But the government is $41 trillion in debt. And they can write me a check and my bank will pay it. Good Lord, and their bank will pay it. Think about that. So why does it matter that the country's in debt? Doesn't affect you any. But what does affect you is your ability to have the legal right to retire. And in order to do that, you've got to keep your money, not give it away. That's why you go to gold. That's why seniors go to gold. They take their retirement accounts, they go to gold. And with money.com saying gold is climbing, now's the time to buy. Yahoo Finance says retirement accounts are a tax trap. I love that. They're a tax trap. Of course they are. That's how do you think the government makes money, people? Sure, they have sales tax, gas tax, go to the bathroom tax, right? Get married tax, have a baby tax. they're taxing everything. But one of the biggest places the government dips into are retirement accounts. Because there's trillions and trillions and trillions of dollars out there in retirement accounts. What did Trump say weeks ago? He tweeted, he who holds the gold makes the rules. So when you're in when you're in stocks, you're playing by their rules. When you're in gold, they're playing by your rules. I said that weeks ago. Okay? So you're always going to pay tax in a retirement account. The question isn't if I pay tax. The question is, how much tax do I pay? The more tax you pay, the less you have for you at retirement. The more tax you pay, the less you have for you at retirement, and the more goes to Uncle Sam. That's why seniors have a rush to gold right now, and it's going to continue. One thing I haven't spoken about yet, so I'll mention it now. There is an alarm going off in this world for silver. The alarm is ringing for silver. The silver alarm is going off. China is now buying so much gold. Now they're buying up so much silver. China's making it hard for the rest of the world to get their hands on silver. You think, oh my gosh, that's bad. No, oh my gosh, that's good. That's good. Because they're creating a smaller supply. That's good. Because the demand is crazy off the charts. So as China creates a smaller supply of silver, the more it becomes worth, the more I want to own it. Don't poo-poo or bag on China for buying up silver. Thank them if you're in gold and silver. Thank them. Because they're creating a low supply of silver, which with the demand being so high and the supply being so low, there no wonder people are saying silver's going to triple by year end. I get it. I see it. So you may be told China's our enemy, and in many respects they are. But for me personally, if I'm in gold and silver, China's my buddy. China's my pal. Because they're pushing my retirement account through the roof. And when the time comes that I have to make a withdrawal, you guessed it, Uncle Sam's debt of $41 trillion, I ain't helping with that. They'll have to find you people that stay in stocks can help with that. Okay? All right, the number to get me live, 888-961-0222. I'm Kenny Michaels. This is Striking Gold. 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If you go to Golden Crest Metals, you'll get great customer service, a fantastic price, and you'll be treated well. And most importantly, you won't get ripped off. I can't tell you how many people reach out to me on a weekly basis and ask me to fix a problem they had because they bought from the wrong company. Ladies and gentlemen, I am not a bail bondsman. I'm tired of bailing people out. If you go to the wrong company and you get ripped off and you buy the wrong product, that's on you. I'm too busy to bail people. I'm swamped. I feel like the whole world is reaching out to me to buy gold. Yes, I'm grateful to have a successful radio show. Yes, I'm grateful to be on all over the country. I'm grateful for that. Yes. And then you people are what make this show, not me. I just talk behind the mic. You people take the time to listen and to watch me on YouTube and to join me on Instagram and Facebook. But this show is not for the young. It's not for the young. Because the young don't know they're sitting on a ticking time bomb. And they're too young to move their accounts anyway. So those youngsters, later 20, 30 years down the road, they'll get it. This show is designed for people my age, 64, 59, 68, 62, who think they want to retire in 3 years and they got $140,000. You cannot retire anywhere in the United States. You can't retire anywhere in the world except for a hut next to Gilligan. I'm telling you, you cannot retire anywhere in the world on $140,000. You cannot. I would love for someone to tell me where that is and what kind of lifestyle is that. You got to wear one of those. What are those things they used to wear? Tarzan wore it. What was it? One of those, a loincloth. What, a loincloth. There you go. Yeah. See, so if you want to retire on $140,000, go to Ross. See if they sell loincloths. Put on your loincloth. Take off your shirt. Hold your spear. And you're in business till you die. Okay? Now, anywhere else you want to live, you need more than 140 grand. So move to gold. Not only do you get the growth, not only do you get to take your money out, but you get to take it out with less going to Uncle Sam. That's the name of the game. And for some of you who have money in the bank, let's talk about that. They're expecting bank runs coming up. Banks are in huge trouble. And I'm going to say something here that the banks are doing. And it irritates me to no end. Is when I've had people reach out to me from the show who say, Mr. Michaels, I want to buy $50,000 worth of gold. I say, okay. And I want to do it with the money I have in the bank. So I say, okay, you can do a check or a bank wire. They say, Mr. Michaels, I'm going to do a wire so I get the money there to you faster. I say, okay, that's great. They go into their bank. They say, hi, I want to wire money. And they hand the wire instructions to the teller. And the teller sees that they're buying gold. The bank says things like, these are the stories I've heard. Don't buy gold. It's a scam. Really? Our own president has more gold than anybody I know. And is obtaining gold everywhere you turn. And here's where you know the banks are lying. This is the part that gets me. The head of our treasury, Scott Bessent. Think about it. Listen to what I just said. The head of the treasury. Isn't the treasury who manages our banks and our money? He's pushing gold. So when your bank says it's a scam, your bank's a stinking liar. Your bank says that because how do banks make money? By keeping our money, right? Because what money do they loan out? When a bank makes a home loan or an auto loan, where do they loan that money from? From our money. So if they have less money, then they have less money to loan out, then they can't make any money, right? So the banks, I've heard stories like, don't buy gold, it's a scam. That is the dumbest thing I've ever heard. And if you believe that, then I've got swampland in Disneyland to sell you. Okay? Number two, I've heard stories the banks say, well, you know, if you go to gold, we're going to have to report it to the government. Another lie. That's another lie. Because A, how do they know how much you're going to buy? How do they know what product you're going to buy? They're not reporting diddly squat of your gold and silver to the government. Is diddly squat a word? It is. It's a word. So it's in the Ken Michaels Webster Dictionary, diddly squat. Listen to me. Your bank will tell you anything to keep your money. I'm so tired of this nonsense. And there's people out there that believe it. It's kind of like the National Enquirer. You ever stand in line at the grocery store and you see the National Enquirer and it says, ready for this? It says, the good-looking Kenny Michaels is now touting crypto. That would be a bold-faced lie. Kenny Michaels doesn't tout crypto. The National Enquirer is a what do they call it? It's called yellow journalism, I think is what it's called. When you write stuff... What?
2: Tabloid.
0: A tabloid. There you go. It's a tabloid. Yeah, see, I got a smart engineer here in studio. Tabloid. So the tabloids write stuff to get you to buy it, right? It's not true, but you're like, oh my gosh, look what this says. I'm standing in line. I put the milk on the conveyor belt. Oh my God, look what it says. Dolly Parton was really married to John F. Kennedy. Oh my God. And you buy that nonsense. Well, that's the same thing as the banks telling you not to go to gold. The banks are trying to keep your money. They say don't go to gold because they don't want you to take the money out. How do you get around it? Two different ways you can get around it. You can either say, okay, thank you, walk out of the bank and write a personal check. That's one way around it, solves that problem. Or you could say to the bank, well, listen, thank you for your opinion, but this is my money and I want you to wire the funds. And if the bank goes so far, because I had one bank do this, if the bank goes so far and says, nope, we don't care what you say, we're not going to wire the money. Okay, no problem. I'd like to close my accounts, please, and take all my money out. Now, think about how stupid the federal banking system is. They'll say no to wiring some of your money for gold because they don't want to let go of the money. And then I say, okay, I'll just take all my money out, which is more than what I was going to wire. Now they lose the whole stinking account. That's how stupid the federal banking system is. So if you have cash in the bank, get it out, get into gold. Best thing you can do for yourself. That's for sure. All right, the number to get me live. I'm worked up today. I can't help it. The number to get me live, 888-961-0222. 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I work for you. You don't work for me. 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All right. So I want to recap a couple things we talked about on this show. Most importantly, 24/7 Wall Street is reporting the larger the retirement account, the larger the withdrawal, the larger the tax. 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Go to gold. 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Ladies and gentlemen, thank you for tuning into the show. I'm Kenny Michaels. This is Striking Gold. 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Bye-bye.
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10: SRN News, I'm Mary Rose. A new study shows the expansion of Medicaid is being linked to better outcomes for older adult cancer patients living in low-income areas.
11: The expansion started under the Affordable Care Act more than a decade ago. Researchers at the American Cancer Society are finding the expansion has resulted in earlier cancer diagnoses. They analyzed national cancer database information for nearly 1.5 million people aged 65 and older in low-income communities who were diagnosed with cancer between 2010 and 2021. I'm Tammy Trujillo.
10: A major nor'easter is pummeling the East Coast with heavy rain and strong winds. The powerful storm is packing wind gusts near 60 miles per hour and 12-foot waves that threaten coastal flooding. Parts of New York and New Jersey are under a state of emergency.
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0: Welcome to this week on Capitol Hill, your insider's guide to the story shaping Washington and the world. I'm Tony Perkins, your host. Well, this week we're coming to you from Cornerstone Chapel in Leesburg, Virginia, the site of this year's Pray Vote Stand Summit. Well, this week, President Trump rolled out the red carpet for Chinese President Xi Jinping at the White House.
1: Just as our ancestors reached across the ocean centuries ago to trade, to learn, and to build a better world, our two countries do really the same thing, and we're very proud of it and the relationship.
0: But behind the ceremony and talk of friendship are some very serious questions. China's designs on Taiwan, its challenge to American economic and technological dominance, and its growing influence on the world stage. The two leaders held extensive talks. Treasury Secretary Scott Bessent said the two sides agreed to extend their trade truce by 2 months. But China was hardly the only foreign policy challenge confronting the president this week.
2: I have a big decision to make. Will a deal be made with Iran that lets them rebuild and create a far greater country than it ever was before? Or do I annihilate the Islamic Republic and do it quickly, never giving them a chance to kill and destroy people and countries again?
0: That was President Trump at the United Nations, where the war with Iran dominated much of the week. The president called on the international community to economically isolate Tehran, even as his administration continues to explore a diplomatic end to the conflict. Then, on Thursday, Israeli Prime Minister Benjamin Netanyahu took the same podium and confronted Israel's critics head on.
3: So to all those that are spreading these lies about my country and about our brave soldiers, whether they sit in this hall or in the office of the anti-Semitic mayor of New York, I say this: shame on you. Shame on you for distorting the facts. Shame on you for inverting victim and aggressor. Shame on you for spitting in the face of truth.
0: Netanyahu's address came after dozens of delegates walked out on the General Assembly, a dramatic illustration of the international pressure Israel continues to face. Meanwhile, back here in Washington, another consequential debate was unfolding, this one over the future of the FDA and the abortion drug mifepristone. Do you agree with that?
4: Senator, I think, my view, it is critical that the FDA complete that safety analysis.
5: But do you agree with that? That's your predecessor. That's Dr. McCary and the secretary, that the Biden REMS suffered from a lack of adequate consideration and safety risk testing.
4: As I understand how part of how the Biden administration's decision was made, it relied a lot on external evidence. And since that time happened, there has not been an updated internal safety analysis from the FDA that I think is critical so that Americans know what happens.
0: That exchange between Senator Josh Hawley and Dr. Heidi Overton came during Thursday's confirmation hearing. Dr. Overton has been selected by President Trump to lead the FDA. The abortion drug mifepristone became one of the central issues as senators questioned whether the FDA adequately studied the consequences of the Biden administration's changes to the drug safeguards. China, Iran, Israel, the battle over abortion drugs, and hovering over all of it, the midterm elections, now just weeks away. We'll cover all of it today. Newsmax chief Washington correspondent James Rosen will join us with an inside look on President Trump's summit with Xi Jinping and a remarkable week at the United Nations. House Intelligence Committee Chairman Rick Crawford joins us on Iran, Israel, and the growing global threats facing America. And we'll take you to the Pray Vote Stand Summit for my conversation with Senator Josh Hawley and his wife Erin on the battle over the abortion drugs. And House Speaker Mike Johnson joins us as Republicans head into the final stretch before the midterm elections. Welcome to This Week on Capitol Hill.
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0: Chinese President Xi Jinping made his first White House visit since 2015 this week. Beyond the pomp and pageantry, what is the summit likely to produce? Joining us now to discuss this is Newsmax Chief Washington Correspondent James Rosen. James, welcome back to This Week on Capitol Hill. Thanks so much for joining us.
7: Tony, great to be with you as always.
0: All right, what are the potential takeaways of this week's summit?
7: The chief takeaway, I think, for most China watchers observing this summit between President Trump and President Xi, which I believe will be the first of a few, maybe three or four this year between them, is how few takeaways really there are. The number one thing that the United States needed to achieve, it did, which was that China agreed to an extension on its very severe bans or curbs that it had previously placed in response to the Trump tariffs last year on its export of a number of rare earths and critical minerals and other components that are vital to U.S. National security and the American economy, including semiconductor wafers and so forth.

0: What happens when faith and mental health meet for real?
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2: Be any breakthroughs with an enterprise like Communist China. I have posed as a reporter this question to a wide variety of people, from Hank Paulson to Laura Ingraham and lots of folks in between. Do you believe that the Chinese Communist enterprise is foreordained to failure for the same reason that the Soviet Union collapsed, which is to say that it was morally bankrupt at its core? To that end, we have seen events such as Tiananmen Square, which suggest that the citizenry of China do not appreciate the kind of centralized planning and repressive rule that takes place there, or have the Chinese communist officials figured this out in a way where they can rule perpetually this way? I would be curious to know your view, Tony.
3: Well, I'm the one asking the question, so I was going to pose this to you as a student of history. Making reference to the U.S. and Russia, was an opportunity missed here, as Reagan did with Gorbachev, of putting the issue of human rights before the Chinese dictator?
2: What officials in the Trump administration will tell you is the same as all previous administrations, that the issue of human rights is always raised as a matter of course at all levels in our interactions with the Chinese. And that is really the standard line you'll hear from U.S. officials, no matter who is president of the United States and no matter which repressive regime the U.S. might be interacting with in a diplomatic fashion. So I'm sure it is raised. But it's not going to lead to any changes on the part of the Chinese government with respect to its own citizens, or likely its conduct in the South China Sea toward its neighbors. This is what the scholar Michael Pillsbury has called the 100-year marathon, where China seeks not militarily, but through slow, steady patience, the buildup of its military, and through economic power, to supplant the United States as the world hegemon. And I think President Trump recognizes this, and I think that's part of the reason why he has so heavily emphasized in this second term of his the race for energy independence, dominance, and also for the reassertion of control over our own supply chains in everything from medical equipment to superconductors and everything in between.
3: 20 seconds, your reaction to Prime Minister Netanyahu at the UN.
2: It was classic Bibi, confrontational, defiant, self-justifying. He saw the walkout of the various leaders who stormed out of his speech. He was prepared for this. He's an old pro at this sort of thing. And, of course, he also made use of props, as he likes to do. We remember in the 2012 speech to UNGA, he held up a cartoon bomb with a red line to illustrate Iran's red line for nuclear enrichment. And here he held aloft one of the pagers that exploded in Lebanon in 2024, one of the most stunning intelligence operations and lethal intelligence operations of our time, a reminder of Israel's intelligence and military prowess that I'm sure was not lost on his listeners.
3: I'm sure you're right. James Rosen, thanks so much for joining us. Folks, stick with us. Chairman Rick Crawford joins us next. Don't go away.
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6: Welcome back to This Week on Capitol Hill. I'm your host, Tony Perkins. Well, as wars continue in both the Middle East and Ukraine, world leaders gathered in New York City this week for the United Nations 81st General Assembly. On Tuesday, President Trump addressed the assembly, urging the world to isolate Iran economically. And on Thursday, dozens of delegates staged a walkout before Israeli Prime Minister Benjamin Netanyahu delivered an unapologetic defense of Israel's prosecution of a multi-front war against the Iran terror network. Joining us now to discuss the implications of the gathering this week in New York is Congressman Rick Crawford, chairman of the House Permanent Select Committee on Intelligence. He represents the 1st Congressional District of Arkansas. Chairman Crawford, welcome back to This Week on Capitol Hill. Thanks so much for joining us.
7: You bet. Thanks for having me.
6: So let's start. Israeli Prime Minister Benjamin Netanyahu did not hold back when addressing the United Nations and really went after those who have abandoned the cause of defending against the terror network of Iran.
7: Yeah, it's one of the things that I thought was, he did a very good job in identifying one of the ironies, is that they're the only ones willing to engage this terrorist regime in the region, and quite frankly, it benefits others around the world. It's not just like it's just Israel. We already know they're fighting an existential battle against Iran, but the byproducts of that are a safer world because Iran is engaged with Israel. Israel is forced to engage them, and honestly, that protects these other countries. And he identified that irony. And when, of course, this whole walkout deal, it was not an organic thing. It was staged, for effect. I mean, they knew he was going to come on and speak. They didn't have to be in the room. They chose to wait till he started and then walk out. And I'm old enough to remember when Hugo Chavez was, talking about how he could smell the sulfur in reference to, George Bush back in the early 2000s. And you know, there was no walkout then. I mean, these people with their moral high ground, they were willing to listen to that, perfectly okay, but they're not willing to sit still and listen to another sovereign leader as he makes his case. So, it's an irony that he, I think, rightfully identified and called them out for what they are.
8: I think you're absolutely right. And to put a finer point on that irony, is he went after those that were actually criticizing Israel for defending itself against this Iranian terror network. As you pointed out, those very countries that are criticizing Israel are benefiting from sure. Israel's prosecution of this war. President Trump also speaking at the United Nations on Tuesday, he was very resolute and clear in his message.
7: Yeah. Yeah. And I think that's the important thing to note. We have to be, probably more so than now than ever. And that's not always been the case, but I think it's something you can pretty much count on from President Trump, that he is going to be, forthright and steadfast in his leadership. So, I mean, hats off to him for demonstrating that, we occupy this position of leadership in the world for a reason, and we shouldn't have to, subordinate ourselves to those who just think that we shouldn't be the world leader, when, you know, all the contribution that we've made to global security and lifting people out of poverty and all the things that have transpired in not just in this century, but the previous century. We don't have anything to apologize for in that regard.
8: Now, the president being very clear, calling other nations to join in economically isolating Iran, but also confirming that, the United States would obliterate Iran if necessary. But at the same time, Iranian officials were holding talks. Now, that was earlier in the week. What can you tell us about the talks and where we might see diplomatic gains being made?
7: Well, so far, I haven't seen any diplomatic gains. And, I saw an interview with the president of Iran yesterday, and they continue to be in denial mode and propaganda mode and things like that. So, you're dealing with an adversary that is, they would lie when the truth sounds better. That's just their DNA. That's what they do. That's the IRGC. So I think they're going to be difficult to deal with from a diplomatic perspective. But the president made it clear that he's not taking kinetic action off the table. And so those are the conditions. He has laid the parameters, if you will, for what those negotiations, how they'll take place, and what's expected. So, they've really been given a pretty clear choice here. You can either, work with us diplomatically, or you can suffer the consequences kinetically. And I think that's an example of lethal diplomacy.
8: Now, Chairman, you have the benefit of a lot of intel that most Americans don't have, but you also understand the political realities, as I think the president does as well. How long can America sustain this kind of back and forth with Iran without a resolution? How long before you think this conflict comes to a favorable resolution, which the president again made very clear on Tuesday? It is, Iran cannot have a nuclear weapon.
7: Well, I think that has to be, the touchstone here. Iran can't have a nuclear weapon. He's been clear about that and unwavering in that commitment. And I think the American people need to recognize that. Look, I'll be the first to tell you, it hurts at the pump. And not only does it hurt at the pump as we're, making plans to, take a weekend trip or whatever, or as we're planning our commute to work or any number of things, but the cost of diesel impacts the market basket. So it's also having an impact on groceries. However, what would the cost be to the American people if the Iranian Republican Guard Corps had a nuclear weapon? Can we bear that cost? And the answer is no. So in the short term, we're going to feel this pain, and we are, and I understand it, and I feel it just like everybody else does, because, I'm, just a working class guy and have kids like a whole lot of Americans. And so we feel it too, but we would feel it even more keenly were we under the gun of the Iranians, if they had a nuclear weapon. And so are we willing to make that sacrifice for the greater good? And by the way, we're not the only beneficiaries of a non-nuclear Iran. The rest of the world benefits from it we're just the ones standing in the gap. So, I mean, it's a difficult thing for us to do, but we're doing it for the rest of the world, not only for America.
8: But isn't that a part of leadership?
7: 100%.
8: I mean, America has the benefit, and there's a lot of benefits that come with leadership, but there's also responsibilities. You know, I think the American people historically will support efforts like this, as you laid out, if they have a better understanding of the long-term implications and consequences of not acting. Has the administration, has Congress done enough to bring the American people along, understanding that this short-term pain is necessary for the benefit and well-being of our children and grandchildren, and, as you pointed out, the rest of the world?
7: Yeah, this is, you know, kind of an analogy I would look at, and if you can kind of follow me here and indulge me for a minute, it's kind of like when your flight gets delayed at the airport. These things happen. It's an inconvenience, and the longer you go without communication and knowing why the flight was delayed or what the resolution will be and how long you might have to wait, and am I going to actually make my flight? Am I going to get home and see my family or make that business trip or whatever? That's when the frustration builds. I think people are willing to understand and endure a level of inconvenience, provided that it's communicated to them forthrightly and in a timely fashion, and kind of knowing what the end game is. So this is where we just need to, as you suggested, we need a lot more aggressive communication so that the American people really understand what's at stake.
8: Well, Chairman, I can identify with your analogy of the delayed flights. I want to thank you for joining us. Have a great weekend. Folks, stick with us. We'll be right back with more.
9: With SRN News, I'm Mary Rose. A major nor'easter is pummeling the East Coast with heavy rain and strong winds. The powerful storm is packing wind gusts near 60 miles per hour and 12-foot waves that threaten coastal flooding. Parts of New York and New Jersey are under a state of emergency, and hundreds of flights have been canceled. Surf City, New Jersey, is reporting over 2 feet of water in low-lying areas near the shoreline. President Trump is rejecting an Iranian proposal to reopen the Strait of Hormuz. The president told reporters on the White House lawn Saturday they want to make a deal where they open the strait immediately because they're losing so badly. The Wall Street Journal first reported that President Trump had rejected Iran's offer to revive a ceasefire and reopen the Strait of Hormuz. This is SRN News.
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8: Welcome back to This Week on Capitol Hill. I'm your host, Tony Perkins. Well, this week we're at the Pray Vote Stand Summit at Cornerstone Chapel in Leesburg, Virginia, where earlier I sat down with Senator Josh Hawley of Missouri and his wife, Erin, who is of counsel at the Alliance Defending Freedom. We had a conversation on the issue of life, mifepristone, and a number of issues, but we started with this week's confirmation hearing of Dr. Heidi Overton, the nominee for the FDA commissioner. Here is a part of that conversation.
22: What I took away from today, Tony, is that it is absolutely vital that we get the FDA, number one, to commit to finishing this safety study of mifepristone. But you and I both know we don't need a study to tell us the abortion drug is not safe.
23: Yeah.
22: It's not safe for the baby, who it kills almost every single time. And it's not safe for the mother, because in more than 1 in 10 cases, the mother who takes that pill is sent to an emergency room with a life-threatening condition. And the pharmaceutical companies who make that drug, they lie about it because they make money on more abortions. The more abortions there are, the more money they make. And that's why, Tony, it is absolutely vital that the FDA put back in place the safety protocols. But, you know, I think we agree on this, too. They need to go beyond that. Yeah, we need to go beyond that. Congress needs to ban the abortion drug in the United States of America, period.
23: And you have legislation to do that. You've introduced legislation.
22: I've introduced legislation to do that, and I'm challenging my Republican colleagues, everybody who's running for office. If you're pro-life, you cannot be for the abortion drug.
23: Yeah.
22: We have more abortions now in this country than we did when Roe was the law of the land because of the abortion drug. It is turning every mailbox in America into a Planned Parenthood. We cannot allow this to go on. We need to ban it.
23: Explain why it's important that Congress act on this and not just allow the FDA to change its policy.
22: Well, what happens is this. Missouri is a pro-life state. Louisiana, where Tony is from, is a pro-life state. Many of you, I'm sure, are from pro-life states. Here's the problem. It doesn't matter what your state's laws are, because the abortion drugs are mailed into every single state, regardless of state law. And that's because there are no safety restrictions on the drug. You don't have to go to a doctor to get it. You don't have to see a doctor as a follow-up. You don't have to have a screening for an ectopic pregnancy. None of the above. And these drug companies know it. They're the ones who pushed the Biden administration to adopt this abortion-on-demand agenda. What that means is what you vote for in your states doesn't matter.
23: Right.
22: The abortion drug is getting mailed in. The only way to make the Dobbs decision that overturned Roe, the only way to make it real, is to ban the abortion drug in the United States of America.
23: And if the FDA did change the policy, a new administration could change it right back.
22: Exactly right. And you and I both know what we have seen since this drug came to America under Bill Clinton is that every Democrat administration makes it easier and easier and easier to get the drug. And why? Because they want more and more and more abortions. And I just want to be clear, we're not talking about contraception here. That's not what this is, whatever your views on that are. That's not this. We're talking about a drug whose sole purpose is to kill an unborn child already in the womb.
23: Yeah.
22: And it's happening all over this country.
23: Erin, I was actually listening to Josh in the hearing today, and I was thinking, he must be looking at Aaron's notes.
22: That's literally true.
23: But I was thinking, you know, you've got to have some dynamic dinner time conversations. Honey, pass the salt, and oh, here's a declaration to go with it for life. You know, talk a little bit about, I mean, two of you so immersed into this defense of the unborn. I mean, both of you at the tip of the spear.
0: Sure. So definitely this is something that's super important to us both. We're also legal nerds. I remember one time my sister asked us, we were at dinner, is this really what you talk about? So yes. But we're so thankful. I think especially as parents, at least that's especially for me as a mom, being able to guide and shepherd your own children just reinforces how crucial life is.
23: Everybody should be having these conversations around the dinner table. I mean, these are important fundamental things. This is what Deuteronomy talks about. This is what the Bible talks about, is when you sit down in the way, when you stand up, when you walk, that you talk about these things. It's the application of God's word to the very issues we're facing today. So, John, I mentioned declaration. That's a cue for you.
1: Okay, well, you know what? Since you mentioned it, Tony, we had the privilege... Tony and Aaron and I and some other Christian leaders from across the country had the privilege last week to announce a declaration for life, and I just happened to bring it with me here. You can see it on the screen.
23: I thought you might have one.
1: The Declaration for Life was written by Christian pastors from across the country on the birthday of America. Here we are, America's 250th anniversary. We thought it was vital that Christians from across the country speak to the importance of life, speak to the principle of life for this country, and call the nation back to a defense of life, and do so on the basis of the gospel of Jesus Christ. And that's what this Declaration for Life does. It says, it affirms that from the gospel we know every single life is valuable. From the gospel we know every single life is made in the image of our Lord Jesus Christ, who went to a cross for every single life. And it also calls on political leaders to take the important steps of protecting the unborn, not just in rhetoric, but in law, including banning the abortion drug.
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8: Welcome back to This Week on Capitol Hill. I'm Tony Perkins. Well, the midterm elections are now less than 6 weeks away, but for millions of Americans, the issues shaping those elections aren't theoretical. They're showing up at the gas pump and at the grocery store. The war with Iran continues. Gas prices have climbed sharply. And this week, House Speaker Mike Johnson said that while the effort to eliminate Iran's nuclear capabilities has been successful, we've now got to bring that to a resolution. So what does that resolution look like? And with control of Congress at stake in November, what are the Republicans hearing from voters as they're back home in their districts? Joining me now for our weekly conversation is House Speaker Mike Johnson, who represents the 4th Congressional District of Louisiana. Mr. Speaker, welcome back to This Week on Capitol Hill.
5: Hey, Tony. Great to be with you, as always.
8: Hey, before we jump into the issues at hand, as members are back in their districts campaigning, you joined the president with the state dinner for Chinese President Xi Jinping this week at the White House. Tell us about that.
5: Yeah, I'm here in D.C. because I took a break from the campaign trail to come and attend the state dinner. It was an historic one, of course. China is, tries to be a peer-to-peer adversary to the United States. We're the last great superpower on the planet, but they're certainly making a run for that. So the relationship with that country is important. They're obviously a major trading partner to the U.S. But we also have our issues with China. And you and I have discussed many times over the years that the theft of intellectual property, the imprisonment of people, and the violation of basic human rights and religious freedom rights and all the rest are big concerns to us, so many. And we're in a big race with them in the AI race to ensure that we maintain our edge. So all that's very important. The president addressed a lot of those issues with Xi in their private meeting, and then it culminated in the state dinner last night. It was really a beautiful affair. The White House is obviously the best place in the world to do something like that, and we put our best foot forward. I saw our ambassador to China, Ambassador Perdue, this morning on a talk show, and he was addressing these issues, the needs for us to maintain a peace, obviously, with China, and to prevent them from, one of our concerns is they're making a move on Taiwan. All that, comes down to the relationship. So we can have issues with a lot of things that they're doing, we believe, wrongly, and also make sure that U.S. Goods are shipped and imported into China for trade. It's a delicate balance. I think the president's doing a good job with that, and last night was a reflection of it.
8: Should we be talking about those issues in which we have those differences, which are not, they're not insignificant? I mean, issues as human rights, religious freedom, those are things that really made America. Those are the foundational principles of freedom. Are those items that we should be talking about with China?
5: Well, of course. And, we advance our issues and our principles and our policies when we go abroad and when we, are diplomats and this through the State Department and that. But when you can bring those foreign and world leaders to the United States and have them on our soil and hear our reports about how well America is doing and how our founding principles are what we celebrate here on the 250th anniversary of the greatest nation in the history of the world, it has an influence. I think Xi, I was watching his his face last night, as the, you know, for the pageantry and all the things that were happening at the White House. And, you know, he was duly impressed. Anybody would be. It's a show of American strength and might. And that's really, really important for us. Peace through strength. We have to show strength, and we have to know that our adversaries understand that strength and our willingness to use it if necessary.
8: All right, Mr. Speaker, we're going to be seeing you on the road for the next 6 weeks. In fact, you're getting ready to head out. You're going to be going to California, Maine, Alaska, South Florida. I mean, you're going to be everywhere. What are you expecting to find on the campaign trail?
5: Well, as we've said so many times, as we get closer to the election, we're now less than 40 days out from the most fateful midterm in history, in my view, because we're at this crossroads that we've discussed in a contrast election, contrast between common sense and crazy. I'm so grateful that we're on the side of common sense, and our candidates are, our incumbents are. The entire balance of the House is going to come down to about 24 seats. You know, we know which ones are deep red. We know which ones are deep blue. So that's the jump ball. So I'll be going to all those districts, have been multiple times. I will do it over the next 6 weeks. We're going to travel nonstop through the election and make sure we leave it all in the field. But what we're hearing out there is the concerns that Americans have. They're grateful for the strong record that we're running on, all the things we've done to secure the border and restore American energy dominance, cut regulations, the biggest tax cut in U.S. history, more money in everybody's pockets, more jobs, more American manufacturing, reshoring, all those things, lowest violent crime rate in 126 years, biggest decline in drug cost in 60 years. Those are the things we remind them about that we've done for their families and encouraging them that voters must know you have to keep the team in charge that has a plan to continue on that track. You cannot turn the country over to the insurgent Marxist left. And that's what we're facing. That's the contrast. Our candidates are making that appeal very well, and I think it's going to have the desired effect in now less than 40 days.
8: That transition from common sense versus crazy to common sense versus communism, I mean, as this socialist ideology, this Marxist ideology, as you pointed out, is really has a strong foothold in the Democratic Party. But I'm going to go back to the meeting this week between President Trump and Xi Jinping. Was that that was a perfect opportunity to make that contrast. Was that made? I mean, America, freedom, common sense, which is what built this country. China, communism, still suppressing and repressing its people.
5: Well, that's right. And the communist regimes always suppress the freedom of the people, and that's clear. And we see it. There's all sorts of human rights abuses and things that we're concerned about in every communist regime. And China is certainly a culprit there. We're explaining that communism in our we launched a website that talked with you about before, contrastforamerica.com, where we put on just a couple of pages there the summary of where communism ends. It never ends well. It leads to poverty and human suffering and death. And that's the reality that we have to face. And that's what Americans have to face right now as they go to vote.
8: Right. And part of that challenge is that we don't know our history. We don't know world history. And the story with communism always ends the same way.
5: Always does. And we track that, you know, in the 20th century and the current century, it never ends well. And when people are out on the campaign and they're promising free things to you, you must ask what the real price is. It is your freedom. It will drive costs up. It will ruin the economy. It will make people more dependent upon government. And ultimately, that's the communist ultimate goal, is to have the government in charge of everything, which means you have zero freedom at all. It never, ever works.
8: Yeah, Mr. Speaker, I'm not looking for free things. I'm just looking for freedom.
5: And there you go. I'll put that on the T-shirt.
8: All right, you can put that on there. But a little trademark there at the bottom. Mr. Speaker, always good to see you. Thanks so much for joining us. Be safe on the road, and we look forward to connecting with you next week.
5: Thanks, Tony. Talk to you then.
8: Now, Speaker Mike Johnson heading off onto the campaign trail. I do want to encourage you, if you're not registered, you need to be registered if you still have time within your state and voting. Every election is important, but as the Speaker and others have made abundantly clear, this election is critical in determining the future of our nation. In fact, I think every election going forward will be critical in determining the direction of our nation. So be sure and vote in the election. Stick with us. We'll be back after this.
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8: Welcome back to This Week on Capitol Hill. Well, this week, President Donald Trump and Chinese President Xi Jinping met in Washington, D.C. Besides snarling traffic, the two leaders engaged in elaborate pageantry, and according to the official readout, they discussed trade, artificial intelligence, Taiwan, and Iran. No indication suggested that human rights and China's egregious human rights record were a part of the discussion. America should realize by now that trade is not the answer. It has not produced the political liberalization in China as Americans were told it would. Over the last 30 years, instead of bringing China into the free world, we have imported its cheap goods, trading them for American manufacturing jobs. Likewise, technology isn't the answer. China isn't simply competing with America technologically. The Chinese Communist Party has engaged in what U.S. officials described as systematic intellectual property theft and economic espionage, a strategy summarized by the Justice Department as, quote, rob, replicate, replace. Acquire American technology, reproduce it in China, and compete against the American companies that developed it. What if the answer is not trade, technology, or military might, but human rights? And the recognition that while a regime can deny the God who gave those rights and repress the worship of him, it cannot forever suppress the heart of man that yearns for liberty. What if the Trump administration took a page from the Reagan playbook on confronting an authoritarian adversary? See, Reagan understood that the Cold War with Russia was not a contest between two weapons systems, but between two views of man, one in which rights belong to the state and one in which rights preceded the state because they came from God. This reality is highlighted in the movie The Brink of War, based upon the historical record surrounding the October 1986 Reykjavik summit between President Reagan and Soviet leader Mikhail Gorbachev. While movies often take liberties with the facts, the historical record supports the depiction of Reagan making human rights central to his engagement with the Soviet Union. Prior to departing for the summit, Reagan met with human rights advocates at the White House, and he said this, quote, "True peace requires respect for human rights and freedom as well as arms control. Peace is not simply an absence of war. It's the presence of justice. Human rights, human freedom are its indispensable elements. These fundamental values and beliefs are matters on which we, as Americans, cannot and will not compromise." Therein lies a lesson for America today. Human rights are not the product of America. They are what produced America. They are not diminished by sharing them. They are like faith. They are multiplied. As Americans, our liberty and freedom becomes more robust and secure when we defend the God-given rights of others. America must be strong militarily, economically, and technologically, but our greatest strength is the truth that exposes the weakness of every totalitarian regime. Our rights come from God, not government. Reagan understood that this was communism's deepest vulnerability. The Chinese Communist Party has the same vulnerability today. China can repress religious freedom, censor speech, imprison dissenters, and deny God. But it cannot forever suppress what God has placed within the heart of every human, the yearning to breathe free. That, my friends, has been this week on Capitol Hill.
0: Every dog owner instinctively knows this. 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
18: With SRN News, I'm Mary Rose. Folks on the Big Island of Hawaii are preparing for a deluge of rain from Hurricane Nolo. Correspondent Lisa Dwyer reports.
19: Residents of Hawaii's Big Island are bracing for another potentially catastrophic storm as Hurricane Nolo is expected to bring flash flooding and extreme surf while passing south of the islands over the weekend. The island is already saturated from previous storms. Nolo is forecast to intensify into a Category 3 hurricane or stronger on Saturday. Forecasters are warning the island could now see 10 to 15 inches of rain and 50-mile wind gusts. I'm Lisa Dwyer.
18: President Trump is rejecting an Iranian proposal to reopen the Strait of Hormuz. He told reporters on the White House lawn on Saturday. This is SRN News.
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0: 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It's Kevin McCullough, Monday through Friday, on That Kevin Show. And now, from the Connors and Sullivan Broadcast Studios, the man who is not what he wants to be, but is way grateful that he's not who he used to be, here,
1: welcome in, Kevin McCullough. Glad to have you with us. It is a brand new day, and we're always excited and thankful and grateful that you choose to spend some of it with us. I know that you've got a lot of different things that you could do with your time. The fact that you choose to hang out with this community, with this show, with me, it's humbling, and I'm grateful, and I just want to always express that in the most serious and earnest way possible. Today, we're going to do something really very, very important. It's one of my favorite things that we do each year. I don't apologize for it, because I don't think there's anything more important that we could do for the spiritual well-being of the planet than to help get God's word into every heart, mind, life, and home that we can. And that's why we partner with the Bible League. That's why we work so hard, so earnestly, to get Bibles to people who are asking for them. I know that it's having an impact, because there's some grouchy grannies out there that write back and say, well, why do you send Bibles to people? Well, because they're asking for them. And you can poo-poo it, and you can say, well, that's silly, or that's ridiculous. Well, you can say all of that, but that doesn't stop them from asking. And if they're asking, and the Bible League International is saying, we'll do everything we can to get them to them, and it costs me $5 to do it, why not? Like, there is zero to lose on any free. It's a win-win-win-win-win-win all the way around in my book. So this is what we do every fall, and I'm very, very grateful to have Michael Woolworth back with us. And Michael, the opportunity to do this is made even more paramount right now, because we have a matching gift for this segment for the next 10 minutes. Every person that gives a gift to Bible League, it will be matched, and that means twice as many Bibles go out, does it not?
2: Well, your 1 minute intro to today's show, Kevin, you've done a great job, even in that 1 minute of explaining, you know, what we do at Bible League, and, you know, why it makes sense for listeners to be a part of this. You know, we got a little bit of a jump on this campaign back in the month of July. We did a little bit of pause to kind of let summer finish up. But, you know, we're back this month by the end of September. We want to bless just north of 10,000 waiting believers that we know by name at Bible League, right? We've seen about 2,000 of that need met, so about 20% of the Bible on their way. We want to take care of the remaining 8,000 by the end of the month. Again, these are 8,000 precious souls, members of our spiritual family, who are part of what we call the under-resourced church around the world. Hey, let me tell you what does not define the under-resourced church. That does not mean they lack any zeal in their desire to see people come to saving faith. They lack no love for the Lord. They're not asking us to come in and take over. What are they asking for? Really a partner, somebody to come alongside to help them grow their church to the glory of God. And that's where this wonderful listening family has come in for many, many years. Kevin, you've been a great friend. I always say, without really any hesitation, you've asked your listeners to be a part of this work. You've visited home base for us in the Chicago area. You've fully embraced this, and really this listening family has as well. And so we want to get it done. Again, I love to say, for the princely sum of only $5 a Bible. I mean, that's what it takes today, is a $5 gift. And then we have Bible League that believe so strongly in what we're doing. They know there's an opportunity right now. The door is open to bless, again, 10,800 waiting believers that we know by name at Bible League. When we get across that finish line, they will double whatever has been provided by listeners to That Kevin Show. So again, let that be an incentive to you today. But, you know, today it's an opportunity for us to make much of our gracious God. This is His work in His world through His word. And then, as I say, for $5 a Bible, invite this wonderful listening family to be a part of this.
1: 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You can also go to thatkevinshow.com, click the banner that's at the top of the page. But if you, for some reason, don't see it there, just pick up the phone and call 1-800-YES-WORD or 1-800-937-9673. Michael, I know that last year we were able to, and the show was not in as many places last year, we were able to send 9,900 Bibles out. Is there any clue? Do we have any even rough estimate of how many Bibles my listeners have sent in the years that Bible League and that Kevin Show have partnered together?
2: Well, that's always my regret, right? Not coming with the math. I think it's easily 500,000, half a million, Kevin. Really, I mean, that's no exaggeration. At least 500,000 waiting believers around the world, the regions of Asia, Africa, the Middle East, and Latin America really had no hope of a Bible, right? But now they have God's word. They're using those to make much of him and to point others to the hope of the gospel.
1: Well, the reason I ask that is because I want to point out to those listening, and just last year sending 9,900 Bibles, I am not worried in the least that the rest of the country can step up and say, hey, New York's done a lot of this in the past. We want to be part of it too. I'd love to see little Bible breakouts all over the country in San Diego and Anchorage and Reno and Greenville and some of the new places we're on just this week. If you've listened and if you've thought to yourself, you know, the Bible has spoken to me at times when I didn't have anywhere else to turn. Mm. In fact, and it sounds kind of hokey, and I don't mean for it to, but this year for school, the first day of school, I took my baby daughter, who is starting sixth grade, and I took my middle son, who's starting eighth grade, to the same campus for the first time in a couple of years. Mm-hmm. And it's not an elementary campus. And so after I prayed with them and dropped them off, and I always say the same thing to them before they get out of the car, be good, because that's who Jesus is in you. He gives you the power to do things that are different than you were when you were not regenerated. Mm. Be good. And then out of being good, do good for your friends, for your teachers, for the people that you come across. That's my little send-off every day. Be good and do good. But then they got out of the car and they shut the door and I watched them walk in, and this just pang of sadness kind of came over me that summer's over and they're getting older and there's not going to be that many years left that this is all going on. And so what did I do as I drove and I took the extra long way to get back to the studio, the house today? I put on, some audio reminders of the Psalms, and in the Psalms where David kind of has these same things. He talks about something that makes him sad. God, why? He asks all the big questions, and then he comforts himself by reminding himself of what God has promised him. So he

0: minority means that maybe their life is threatened or their welfare is threatened. Being in a place where the government wants to put the screws down on your expression of Christian faith. There's a whole list of reasons why they may be facing very tough times. But I'm asking you to sit in this moment with me. 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

0: Welcome back. It's the Thursday edition, That Kevin Show, thatkevinshow.com. And whether you're in Anchorage or Miami or San Diego or Boston, thanks for being with us and for hanging out. We have such a great time thinking through these issues together. And I'm really thankful that David Wilson has spent the full week with us. We're going to talk today and again tomorrow, continuing our discussion, kind of bringing to our discussion to a close about what living with a mindset of excellence is all about, as was demonstrated by Daniel and as Paul talked about in Colossians. But David, as we were wrapping up yesterday's show, we were talking about the process that Daniel had gone through. And when I look at the stuff that Daniel went through, I don't think I've suffered very much. And, you know, I lost a parent when I was 17, and I've had other disappointments that have come into my life, and I feel like I have gone through some things, but I don't feel like I've suffered anywhere near where Daniel did. And I've grown to kind of observe that in our culture, I think as a culture, you know, we just passed 9/11 25 years later, and there's a whole generation of people that have never gone through a major, you know, national moment like that, a national culture where the culture did cry out and say, hey, we are suffering and we need God's help. And you brought up the Israelites' pattern in the Old Testament, and you talk about dum-dums being dum-dums. Like, they just did it over and over and over again. It's like a bad Three Stooges episode. Like, we're gonna tell God we want our own way. We're going to beg him for a king. We're going to go our own way. Then we're going to get into a mess. He's going to save us. We're going to call out to him. He's going to save us. Then we're going to repent. Then we're going to return. And then we go back to the same slop we did before and start wanting stuff that all the other nations want around us. He lets us have it. We turn our backs on him. He comes and rescues us again. Like, they just did it over and over and over again. And that's, I think, to be honest, how I am often with my relationship with the Lord. But there is this kind of lack of suffering, lack of recognition, lack of maturing that you get when you go through the fire. It does something to change you. And I think that excellence is oftentimes part of that, you know, recovery process.
1: Yeah. And again, thanks for allowing me to be a part of your show. And I agree wholeheartedly that I think we've gotten a lot of things easier, then of course as time progresses and technology and wisdom and all those blessings that God gives us, it does seem to ease the pressure of life. We're living in a time where we're not as persecuted as the first century church, of course, and that easy life does seem to, I guess, lower the appreciation of struggle, which is of course connected to the idea of doing your best and working hard and things of that nature.
0: Well, I think of, for instance, the church in China, the church in Southeast Asia, the church in large portions of Africa right now, where just living as a Christian is a death warrant. And, you know, just being faithful as a Christian is a mark that you could be targeted. And I think that's first century church right there. But that's where the church is growing at an unbelievable rate.
1: Right. That's, and it's connected. I think it was Fox's Book of Martyrs that talks about the fact that the church grew through the blood of the martyrs, or statement of such.
0: The blood of the martyrs is the seed of the church.
1: Yeah. And again, that points back to that suffering pointing towards excellence, a desire to do better. I bet in those places of persecution, when they get together and worship, it's not because they felt like they had to, but it's certainly that they want to.
0: Oh, ouch. That one hits close to home.
1: Yeah. But you know, we have an advantage through the Word of God. I think that if in our study and our desire to draw close to God through Christ Jesus and our study of the Word, you know, the study of the Word means that I don't have to go through what everybody else went through. I can learn from their lives. I can learn. I will not go through what Joseph went through or Daniel, but by studying their lives, I can appreciate the struggle and be blessed with the benefit of the knowledge that they gain, that they give to us through the Word of
0: Amen.
1: God. So Christianity and study of the Word definitely gives us an advantage where you know, it's kind of like what Jesus told John, you know, you believe because you saw, you know, because you touched, but blessed are those who having not seen still believe. I think that works in the area of suffering as well.
0: Yeah.
1: Though we're in a time of better things, that our allegiance to God and our study of the Word gives us the principles and gives us the faith to persevere and do better without having to go through what they went through.
0: I pray that you're right. I know that for myself, I fail on that. I can read what Daniel went through, and I'm still that stupid knucklehead that says sometimes I'm going to go through it myself anyway. And I'm so grateful that God is a God of patience, because I think I would have worn him out a long time ago, if he weren't. But the other thing that you're touching on there, and I think it's really, really vital, is that the vibrancy of authenticity, when worship comes from that honest place, when it is a true crying out, when it is a, God, if I lost everything else today, I would still cling to you. That was the genuine position that Daniel was in. And that's why we do this segment on this show. I want us to think about, this culture is not geared for happy evangelicals to, you know, talk about God and craft laws that honor God. And especially in the Northeast up here, we are, you know, we're in a pagan wasteland, sometimes being infiltrated by Islamic radicalism and some other things that are coming to the fore. That doesn't change our mission, and it doesn't change who we're supposed to be and how we're supposed to be it.
1: Mm-hmm. Absolutely. I definitely see that in the life of Joseph and Daniel, who again had to work in a pagan system.
0: Everything was against them.
1: Right. But they still represented God through their life, and I believe through their witness, through their language, through their resistance. And I think that we've got to do the same. We live in a very pluralistic society, and there, of course, are challenges that we have in the workplace, challenges we have in school, but we ought to find a way to meet that challenge and at the same time be able to show who God is and what God has done through Jesus Christ.
0: Yeah.
1: Where all of these other deities and so forth and so on have failed, God has certainly done great things for his people, and we need, who better to talk about it than those who are redeemed?
0: Yeah.
1: And I definitely believe that that's part of our excellence.
0: Well, and offering that solution that those others don't. I was struck a number of years ago when I heard for the first time that the Quran has no mention of any kind of concept of something called hope. You don't see the word mercy in the Quran. The concept of grace is not in the Quran. The concept of unconditional love is not in the Quran. And yet that is in abundance what the gospel is to every person that is seeking, you know, God. Like that is really the unique aspect of this. And so we do offer the solutions, and that's why excellence is necessary. We need to set the standard when it comes to what people expect of Christianity, both in the degree that we love and forgive and show kindness, but also in the degree that we pursue holiness and try to, you know, become the best follower of Christ that we can while we're here. We got to call this discussion to an end, but when we come back tomorrow, David, we're going to end the week let's talk about what establishing standards of excellence looks like. And I think that it'll be a great way for us to wind up what has been a very fruitful week of discussion. If you want to know more, David, once again, give us the website for the King's Church of Christ website.
1: It's kingschurchofchrist.org.
0: Oh, okay. That's simple enough. And if you want to see David minister in person, he's in Brooklyn in two locations every Sunday, East Flatbush and Brownsville. But the church is King's Church of Christ. And David Wilson, so honored to have you with us. We will see you next time.
2: Stick around for more of That Kevin next.
3: With SRN News, I'm Ron Taylor. A powerful storm is creeping along the northeast coast, causing high winds and knocking out electricity for thousands. The nor'easter is affecting the Mid-Atlantic area and New England. At one point, around 100,000 customers were without power Saturday. The National Weather Service warns that high winds, tides, and heavy rain will continue through Sunday. In New Jersey, New York, and elsewhere, some streets are flooded and some homes and businesses are inundated. The storm has led to flight cancellations and concert postponements and disrupted sports events. Officials are urging residents to use caution. President Trump has rejected Iran's proposal to reopen the Strait of Hormuz. This week, Iran offered to reopen the strait and resume talks on its nuclear program in 7 days if the U.S. would lift its blockade of Iranian ports, waive sanctions on Iranian oil sales, and observe a ceasefire that would include Lebanon. This is SRN News.
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0: Welcome back. 800-937-9673. It's That Kevin Show. It's I Am That Kevin, Kevin McCullough. Glad to have you with us. Michael Woolworth is back with us as well. And Michael, we need 8,800 Bibles. We need someone to say, yes, I will take 20 of them here, 30 of them there, 50 of them there. But in the culmination of those 8,800 Bibles, we're going to help more than 10,000 people receive a Bible. And then another, that times 12, are going to hear the gospel and probably give their life to Jesus as a result. But tell us how it all works.
1: Well, let me say thanks to a few folks who have gotten involved. Gregory of Bull Shoals, Arkansas, said I'm in at 20 Bibles. Rhonda of Brooklyn said, Michael, Kevin, count me in at 10 Bibles. Nita, listening in Louisiana, said, I want to be a part of this, a gift today of 2 Bibles. But, you know, if you love your Bible, you know, if God has worked powerfully through his word to grow you into the believer that you are today, you know, we're simply asking you, give that to new believers who yearn to read his precious promises every day, right? That's what we're all about at Bible League, engaging people in the Word of God all around the world. We've done this for 88 years. We've reached about 100 million people with the gospel by the grace of God. About 6,000 are reached every day. But Kevin, clearly we could not do what we do as a global ministry without listeners to That Kevin Show. You have the ability to not only be concerned where, wherever you're listening today, the greater New York City area, you know, Colorado, Arkansas, some of the places we're mentioning, you have the ability to look abroad and say, you know what, those are members of my spiritual family. You've got a clip from this man, Ming, who's in his 70s. He's a former Zen Buddhist. Kevin, he's in Vietnam. He's in the communist-run country of Vietnam. Told me, he said, Michael, I lost 100 family members in the Vietnam War. Some of those were civilians. Some of those were soldiers. But he said all of this happened right near where I met him, Kevin. That was Ho Chi Minh City, right? And this man has led about 100 people to Christ in his small remote village, again, in a communist country that recently opened its doors to the gospel. And I love what he says. He likens the Bible to a map, right? He says a map directs us places, right? In this case, the Bible directs us to all that's true, right? But share this, and then I want to come back and talk more about this man, Ming. He is in Vietnam.
2: If they don't have Bible, how they can find the truth? Because the Bible like a map to bring them to find the truth. So if they don't have a map, they couldn't find any truth. So it is very a special opportunity that the Lord answer our prayer. Our country opened the door for the gospel. And many people, they are really hungry for the Word of God, and then they need the Bible.
1: Yeah. Kevin, you in the last segment alluded to, you know, where do you go for comfort and direction, right? The Psalms, right? I mean, if we can ascertain that King David relied on the scriptures, right, to help him, kind of realign his perspective with the Lord's, we need that, don't we? In fact, well, you know, when I'm anxious, Kevin, I go to the Psalms, right? Psalm 4. It's in your peace that I will live, David writes. You know, when I'm tired, Isaiah 40 says what? He gives power to the weak and strength to the powerless. You know, when I'm lonely, it's Psalm 73, right? Lord, I belong to you and you hold my hand. When I need wisdom, right path, Lord. You know, if you're feeling unloved, you go to where? Zephaniah 3, you find out that what? God delights in you with gladness. He rejoices over you with joyful songs. And yet, Kevin, we're saying that the Christians that we're talking about in our times together have never been able to open a Bible to read those precious scriptures. But call by call, click by click, again, this listening family is doing it. Let me just give you 3 of those right now that are praying for Bibles today. Dorcas is a widowed mother of 3, lives near Addis Ababa, Ethiopia. Sadly, her husband was murdered by the Al-Shabaab terrorist cell that absolutely hates Christianity. She received Christ after walking 2 hours each way to an evangelistic meeting that was led by Bible League, Kevin, and today she is praying for a Bible. Praveen is near New Delhi, India, was beaten by Hindu extremists after being led to Jesus by a pastor in his small village there in the country of India. He's married to Chandra. They have 3 children. They're praying for a Hindi language Bible to lead the family in the ways of the Lord. And then as it relates to us, I'm thinking of, you know, most of us know John 3:16, right? That's blowing in the end zones of, you know, college football games across the nation this time of the year. How many of us know 1 John 3:16? You know, John writes, he said, this is how we know what love is. Jesus laid down his life for us, and we ought to lay down our lives for our brothers and sisters. John goes on, if anyone with the means to help sees a brother or sister in need, but shows no pity on them, how can the love of God be in that person, John asked. So he says, dear children, let us love not with words or speech, but in truth and in action. And Kevin, I'm grateful I don't have to come and try to convict this listening family of giving. My goodness, we just talked about in more than 20 years of Kingdom Partnership, more than 500,000 waiting believers now have God's word. As I say, they're using those to make much of him, to point others to the hope of the gospel. But there you have two families, one on the continent of Africa, another in the region of Asia, not praying for our pity or for our protection today, but for what? It's the precious word of God.
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5: 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Don't Sharia My Texas, exposes an America under siege from within.
6: Clerics are openly calling for the takeover of this country.
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0: Welcome back. It's That Kevin Show, thatkevinshow.com. We are in the midst of trying to supply Bibles to those who need them, to those who cannot get them, and to those who desperately want them. You may not be in any of those categories, but the people that we're trying to help are. They check all three boxes. They want a Bible, they can't get one, and they really want to have it for themselves, but to also share with their friends and to bring other people to Jesus Christ. It's really an amazing thing that the Bible League has been doing for almost 90 years, in which every Bible that goes out ends up impacting about 12 people for the cause of Jesus. So it's really, really a powerful way to invest in the kingdom of God. Michael Woolworth is back with us. And Michael, it just strikes me that every day during this campaign, we have people to thank because they've given Bibles, and then there's people that are actively praying for those Bibles to be sent.
1: Well, you know what? If you can give today, you know, feel no guilt. I mean, I really mean that. But pray for those who have the means to give, because we've said together as two ministries, let's get it done for just north of 10,000 waiting believers that we know by name at Bible League. Kevin, I'm grateful for people like Deborah of Rutgersville, New Jersey. She said, I'm in. Maria of Morris Plains, New Jersey said, count me in, Michael and Kevin. And then friends listening in Shepherdsville, Kentucky today saying we're in at a $150 gift, enough to put Bibles into the empty waiting hands of 30 believers today. And again, you know, above all today, you know, my prayer at Bible League, I tell you, my affiliates at Bible League, my colleagues would share in this. Our prayer above all is what? God would be glorified in these stories. Every one of these stories of redemption and transformation, he gets the glory for that. We take absolutely no credit. We've seen this happen too many times to think that, you know, we can take the credit for it. This is scripture rooted joy and change. When a life has changed and they're never the same, right? And there's this incredible joy that follows when they can open up the pages of scripture, read about the God who loves them. So again, take heart. The gospel is going forth. And again, we get to be a part of it today for the princely sum of only $5 a Bible.
0: 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So that's 40 Bibles that get to go out because you made the gift right now. 1-800-937-9673, 1-800-937-9673, or thatkevinshow.com. And I made mention, Michael, that there are people actively praying for Bibles right now. Where are they praying from?
1: Well, you know, as we talk about the work of the Great Commission, you know, your part in that today can be as simple as what? It's sending a Bible, right, to waiting believers. You know, I'm thinking of the four types of soil, right, that Jesus talks about in Matthew 13, the parable of the sower. Kevin, he talks about, again, the different responses to the Word of God. You know, the seed is sown, if you will. It falls by the wayside. That's those who have hardened hearts, right? They're refusing to hear this precious gospel. There's the stony places where that seed falls. That's the shallow faith. It lacks roots, so it dies, right? That word falls among thorns, right? Too many worldly distractions. The life and the wealth choke the word, if you will. It doesn't have a chance in the lives of these people who have no time for it, right? And then Jesus talks about the good ground, the faithful disciples who hear, they understand, they obey the word. And it produces a great harvest. Well, the harvest is here, right? I mean, we talked about this Bible access list when we began engaging in that work about 2 years ago. Kevin, we could say with confidence at that time, there are 100 million waiting believers in the world today that are, again, praying for God's precious word. In 2 years' time, that is increased by 20%. We can tell you today with confidence, Bible League, Voice of the Martyrs, Open Doors, we can tell you that's increased to about 120 million. God is truly at work in his world through his word. And let me tell you three of those praying for Bibles right now. Augustine is 30. He's in Albania, a former atheist, now leading a Bible study with 20 believers. They need Bibles. Siam is in Nepal, the country that's being ravaged by these flash floods right now. He's a former Hindu. His family has shunned him now that he follows Jesus. He speaks the Nepali language. He's praying for a Bible. And then one more. Maria is in Colombia. She's widowed. She has two children, one of those with cerebral palsy. She's just now learning to read and write in Spanish. She's a believer. Maria is praying for the precious word of God. Kevin, I'm sharing a lot of needs today. It's 50 Bibles here, 500 there. But I also want you to hear from one of our partners. I call him a hero of the faith. The man has suffered incredibly as he ministers in South Asia. But Ramesh talks about what your gifts are doing today in his part of the world.
2: Because of your kind help, we are able to do the great work for the Lord. Sometimes you may not know what is happening here, you may not see with your eyes, but God is doing great work. Through your donation, through your prayers, and God is doing great work. So we want to just say thank you so much for your loving kindness and what you are doing for God's work in this land.
1: Well, to hear Mike Woolworth say thanks, please know it's genuine. But boy, there is a man that is, he's taken those gifts that you send in Christian faith, believing that what God says in Isaiah 55 is true. What? My word will go forth. It will accomplish my purpose. And then in Christian love, right? We're told over and over again, it's not enough just to say, I care. Do something, right? And Ramesh is telling you it's making an incredible difference.
0: So right now, friend, we need you to just go to the phone, make a call, and give as many Bibles as you can, and it's going to be matched, Bible for Bible. 1-800-937-9673, 1-800-YES-WORD, 1-800-937-9673, 1-800-YES-WORD, or maybe you're the kind of person that prefers to just go online and do it all yourself. You can go to thatkevinshow.com, click the Bible League banner at the top of the page. Shouldn't take more than about 2 minutes to either make the call or to go online and to complete the form. Either way, you're going to be sending Bibles, and no matter how many you send, they're going to be matched Bible for Bible. 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
12: Such a privilege and honor to know the Lord, and the Lord have chosen us to have time and to serve and to work with. We know how Bible value to us, because that's how we grow, because that's our spiritual food. Without a Bible, like without food.
0: It's like a Bible, it's like not having food. And Michael, I think that's, I think Jesus said something similar to that, that man can't live on bread alone, but by every word that proceeds from the mouth of God.
1: Well, you've just heard from Inga in Europe, and she's saying what? Something very profound, right? No Bible, no food, right? You know, if we'd liken this to fighting human hunger, I mean, Kevin, eventually, if you don't eat, what happens? You starve to death, right? I don't think it's a stretch when you talk about believers who have come to saving faith, who are at the kind of the front end of their walk with the Lord. They need a Bible. To go without God's word means what? In a really, I think, a true sense, there's some spiritual malnutrition that's happening there. So again, we're grateful. People like Gregory of Bull Shoals, Arkansas, said I'm in at 20 Bibles. William of Verona, Pennsylvania, said, Michael, Kevin, count me in for 20 Bibles. Anthony of Sun City West, Arizona, said, I want to be a part of this. Again, another 20 Bible gift. We've seen just north of about 2,000 Bibles sent to this point, just north of 10,000. That's the numbers that we want to reach by the time we're done with this campaign at the end of September. So, Kevin, really, you and I are just going along. You know, it's 50 Bibles here, 500 there. You know, I had a chance to spend some time in Zimbabwe, Africa, not long ago. Our pastor there by the name of Anismo. I said, Anismo, you know, I've been in congregations where the pastor is the only one. Surely that's the exception, right? He said, no, Michael. He said, that really is the, that's the norm when you go from congregation to congregation. Oftentimes, because of the shortages, the pastor is the only one. But Anismo from Zimbabwe, Africa, has this profound statement to make about the need for God's word in his part of the world.
13: There is a huge Bible gap here in Zimbabwe. Some churches in the rural areas, you will find that you get to a church where there are about 200 members. And in that church, you only find one person with one Bible. So you can say in that church, the ratio is 1 to 200.
1: Yeah, you know, I know we've got pastors living, Kevin, or listening today. What's the goal of a lot of pastors? It's to do what Paul admonishes in, I believe it's Acts 19. He says what? The faithful Bereans. Those pastors were turning these people into faithful Bereans, right? You remember the text where he says they didn't merely take what they heard at face value. They used the scriptures they had available to them, verifying that, they were hearing the gospel truth. And so how do you turn, congregants into faithful Bereans if they don't have Bible? So again, what we're sharing today is that God is at work. And again, the only barrier right now to putting Bibles into these empty waiting hands is strictly what? It's financial. And again, so we're able to say what? Let's meet this goal, and then we can fire up the presses and say, look, we need Bibles in the Sangha language. We need them in Swahili, right? Wherever God has these new believers planted, Bible-E can meet the task today, and is simply we're asking this listening family, be a part of this today.
0: Well, and I was thinking, if you want to help Pastor Anismo, he could use 200 Bibles for his congregation. 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These are the ones that are going to get the Bibles. 1-800-YES-WORD, 1-800-YES-WORD, 1-800-YES-WORD. If you need the numbers, it's 1-800-937-9673.

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1: With SRN News, I'm Ron Taylor. Hurricane Nolo has just skirted the Hawaiian Islands as it gained intensity, but officials say it still poses a risk for flash floods, dangerous winds, and extreme surf in areas recovering from previous storms. Nolo was churning slowly south of Hawaii's Big Island Saturday with maximum sustained winds of 90 miles per hour. The storm center was about 160 miles south of Hawaii's southernmost point and could strengthen into a potentially life-threatening and catastrophic storm through the weekend. Hawaiians are still recovering from recent hurricanes Lala and Lowell. Some former Kennedy Center employees are accusing officials at the performing arts venue of long knowing about structural issues they recently cited as new problems. The anonymous whistleblowers allege in a letter to Congress that top Kennedy Center official Matt Floca halted a funded plan to address roofing issues in April. He denies that and says recent investigations reveal new hazards at the building. This is SRN News.
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14: And I'm Ed Kalenge in the Bloomberg Newsroom. Here are some of the stories we're watching. As we've been reporting on Bloomberg, President Trump said Saturday he rejected a deal from Iran to reopen the Strait of Hormuz as Saudi Arabia's capital came under attack from Yemen's Houthis over the weekend.
15: They want to make a deal, and I think that's fine. I like making a deal, too. But that deal would not be acceptable.
14: The president said this to reporters as he departed the White House Saturday, adding that the U.S. naval blockade in the Strait of Hormuz is putting increasing economic pressure on Iran.
15: It's a wall of steel. I would put it up, and guess what? They don't have any money now because they wanted to close the strait, and I said, that's fine. We're going to close it on you. But everybody else is able to use it.
14: U.S. and Iranian negotiators have been exploring a deal that would see Tehran reopen the Strait of Hormuz and Washington lift its blockade of Iranian ports. The pact would have been similar to the memorandum of understanding the two countries reached in mid-June, which led to a fragile ceasefire that collapsed weeks later. The AI discussion will continue in Washington this week after talks behind closed doors with China's president. Bloomberg's Nathan Hager has more from Washington.
16: A source familiar with the plans tells Bloomberg government President Trump and House Speaker Mike Johnson will meet with tech CEOs this week on AI. That's after a veritable who's who of tech, from NVIDIA's Jensen Huang to OpenAI's Sam Altman, joined the president at the White House state dinner for Xi Jinping. Speaker Johnson sent lawmakers back to their districts last week, even though leading Democrats urged him to keep them on Capitol Hill to work on AI policy. In Washington, I'm Nathan Hager, Bloomberg Radio.
14: It was a winning week for the U.S. stock market. We get that story from Bloomberg's Charlie Pellett.
1: For the week, the S&P 500 index gained 1.2%. Hopes for a diplomatic breakthrough in the Iran war drove oil prices lower, fueling a rebound in stocks and easing the Treasury volatility that has roiled financial markets around the world. Stocks held on to gains even after data showed U.S. consumer sentiment fell in September to a four-month low amid deepening worries about rising prices and the outlook for the economy. For the week, the Dow was up 0.3%. NASDAQ this week was up for a second week, gaining 2.1%. In New York, Charlie Pellett, Bloomberg Radio.
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24: Welcome to the Bloomberg Law Show. I'm June Grosso. Ahead in this hour, a judge blocks Trump's White House media ban as his battle with the press escalates. The state settled with Paramount, clearing the way for its $110 billion mega deal. And even Trump's triumphal arch is now a national security necessity.
27: It's sick. I mean, there's something wrong with a country that can allow people to write purposely negative stories. Now, if they want to write them, that's fine. But I don't have to let them into the people's house.
24: President Trump admitted on Monday that he was banning three prominent news outlets from the White House because he didn't like their coverage of him. Those news organizations, CNN, MS Now, and Politico, sued saying the ban was a direct assault on the First Amendment. And by Thursday, they were allowed back into the White House after a federal judge blocked Trump's ban. Judge Timothy Kelly, a Trump appointee, found that the news organizations had met the high bar of showing they were likely to succeed on the merits of the case. Trump's ban marked a significant escalation in his efforts to put restraints on journalists and control the narrative surrounding his presidency, an extraordinary move no president before him has ever taken, and one that former President Barack Obama found stunning.
0: You just can't come to the White House press briefings anymore because you're giving the current president unfavorable coverage. I'm trying to think what would have happened if I had said, you know what, Fox News, you're out of here. It's unimaginable.
24: Joining me is an expert in the First Amendment, Timothy Zick, a professor at William & Mary Law School. Tim, is Trump's war on the press escalating, or is it just more of the same?
2: So ever since Trump entered politics, he's been railing against the press and journalists, and particularly outlets that report critically on the administration or him. And when they report things he doesn't like, he denigrates them. He calls it fake news. And now in the second term, he's taking more concrete action than he was in the first term. So this is an escalation. It's blatantly unconstitutional to exclude the press or particular journalists or particular media based on the point of view that they publish or the content of what they publish, whether he likes it or not. That is the definition of a free press, that the president can't just pick and choose the coverage he wants. Every president would like to do that, of course. But only in authoritarian countries can you actually, again, pick and choose which news gets reported and punish reporters that don't sort of toe the party line.
24: Tell us about the news organization's claims in their lawsuit that the ban is a blatant violation of the First Amendment.
2: The president singled out particular media outlets for sanction, in this case, exclusion and revocation of their press credentials, based on what they wrote, based on the sort of negative coverage as he sees it, or critical coverage, or the perspective of their publications. That is a violation of the First Amendment, whether it takes place in this context or some other. And the reason it's a violation here is that journalists are, of course, invited to come to the White House where news is made and to do their job. It's important that they be there. And when the government makes that kind of benefit available, access, it can't deprive it just for certain media outlets based on the content of what they're reporting.
24: Did you expect the judge to issue this temporary restraining order? Was it any surprise?
2: I did. I'm not surprised because the same judge issued a similar order with respect to Jim Acosta, who had been denied his press credential without due process during the first Trump administration. So it's the same judge, same issue. You know, given the law in the D.C. Circuit with respect to this issue, which has come up multiple times now, it's hard to escape the conclusion in this particular context. So who knows what happens after, but at least as far as due process is concerned, this is a necessary decision and one that follows the law. So it comes as no surprise.
24: Let's talk about the national security argument, which the government raised after the lawsuit was filed. And
2: right.
24: Letters which were provided to the court said that CNN, MS Now, and Politico were banned for trafficking in verifiable falsehoods about national security and publishing sensitive or classified information.

0: was revoked. And the court mentions press freedoms, but only as part of the reason to grant preliminary relief, this sort of irreparable harm that would occur in the absence of some relief. And that irreparable harm, of course, is press freedoms are being violated. So it does not address, you know, is the White House a public forum? Do you have a First Amendment right to report from there? Nothing about this sort of seeming viewpoint discrimination that's part of any of this. So if that's going to come in, it's going to come in some future proceeding.
1: So what the news organizations got here was a temporary restraining order, which lasts 2 weeks. The judge is next going to consider whether to grant longer-term relief in the form of a preliminary injunction. Do you expect the arguments for a preliminary injunction will basically be the same, and perhaps the outcome too?
0: I would expect so. You know, it's possible that on that schedule, the administration will have someone, who knows who, sign an affidavit about some national security problem. In other words, try to fix one of the problems that Judge Kelly identified, which is a lack of any sort of evidence. But I'm not sure that's going to fix the problem or unring the bell of the president saying in the beginning, I'm banning a free press. I'm doing it because I don't like the way they report on me. They shouldn't have the right to come here and criticize me, was the essence of what he said. In my own house, he said, in the White House. So I expect the arguments to be similar. I expect maybe a little more in terms of evidence from the administration, but I would expect a preliminary injunction. And then, of course, beyond that, efforts to stay that injunction, to get the D.C. Court of Appeals involved, and on we go.
1: What about the due process claims? Can the administration cure those?
0: In the sort of interim here, in the period we're in now, it's possible the administration says, well, we'll come up with a process. You can have your credentials back. So we had to have a process before we deprived you of them. And they'll come up with a process and then deny them, which may or may not resolve the due process problem, but it says nothing about the First Amendment issue. So going forward, you know, if the administration doesn't do that sort of due process fix, it's going to be the same result. It could be that they can fix the process piece, but not the First Amendment piece. So there's going to be more litigation on this. I don't expect the administration to just lay down and say, well, welcome back in. It was good to see everyone. You know, that's not the MO of Trump 2.0. And so expect further proceedings.
1: The MO is quite different. The Associated Press sued last year over being excluded from Air Force One and the Oval Office because it refused to use the Gulf of America instead of the Gulf of Mexico. That suit is pending. And the Treasury Department excluded journalists from several outlets, including Bloomberg News, The New York Times, and The Wall Street Journal, from covering the recent Group of 20 Finance Ministers Summit. And those are just a few of the examples.
0: There have been lawsuits filed by the New York Times, in particular over new Pentagon press policies, and those have been successful so far in the court. So this is sort of an extensive, all of executive branch campaign against the press. So, you know, the FTC, the FCC, which has been at war with Disney and ABC. It's not just the one thing. To sort of take a wider lens here, and sometimes those restrictions result in lawsuits, and I'm suspecting sometimes they result in, I don't know if you call it negotiations behind the scenes rather than litigation, but they're all troubling from a First Amendment perspective, putting aside the sort of technicalities of First Amendment doctrine or due process rights. It is not committing yourself to a free press to conduct yourself the way this administration is, quite the opposite.
1: Tim, let's say Judge Kelly grants the preliminary injunction and it's affirmed by the D.C. Circuit, as we expect. Trump will probably go to the Supreme Court. But would the Supreme Court have any interest in taking a case like this?
0: I mean, it's possible they would, you know, whether it's on the due process issue or the First Amendment issue. You know, one of the things the administration was arguing the district court is that some of the D.C. Circuit precedents should be overruled. And we do not have, at this point, guidance on, again, what kind of forum is the White House, what kind of access rights do journalists have there. So it's possible the court could be interested in making law on that. I mean, what it said about news gathering and press freedoms, as you probably know, isn't comprehensive. So there isn't a lot of detail. The press has the rights that ordinary Americans have, right, to gather.

0: gather information and publish it. But of course, the press plays a special role in that process and is a particularly interested institution. And I don't know. I would worry if the court did get it. It has not been sort of making positive noises about press and press freedoms and its opinions. And so I would be wary of the court sort of opening this issue.
1: Well, we still have a way to go in the litigation before that might come up. Thanks for a great conversation, Tim. That's Professor Timothy Zick of William & Mary Law School. Coming up next on the Bloomberg Law Show, Paramount wins big as it settles the state's antitrust case, clearing the way for its historic $110 billion merger with Warner Brothers Discovery. I'm June Grosso, and you're listening to Bloomberg.
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1: On Monday, California Attorney General Rob Bonta announced the settlement of the antitrust lawsuit brought by 12 states to stop Paramount's $110 billion acquisition of Warner Brothers Discovery.
16: The settlement is not a vote of support for this merger. It is not a blessing of the broader merger. Broadly speaking, we believe further consolidation in markets that are central to American economic life doesn't serve the American economy, consumers, or competition well.
1: The settlement may not have been a vote of support for the merger, but it was the only obstacle left that could have prevented the deal from going through. The Democratic Attorneys General and the Writers Guild had argued that the deal would give Paramount an undue share of the movie and cable TV industries, and the settlement does nothing to change that dominance. Paramount is not required to make any divestitures. It just has to comply with a series of terms, like releasing 12 films a year to theaters. The blockbuster deal will vastly reshape Hollywood, with Paramount now controlling two of its biggest studios, two major subscription streaming services, dozens of TV channels ranging from CBS to HBO, and iconic characters from Superman to Batman and Harry Potter to Captain Kirk. Joining me is Bloomberg Intelligence senior litigation analyst Jennifer Ree. Jen, what is Paramount giving up to get this settlement?
17: Very little. Really, at the end of the day, I think this is a win for Paramount and a surprising settlement because we all expected something structural. And that's where I see it as a win for Paramount because there's nothing structural in it. By that, I mean, June, that they have to sell something rather than just making a bunch of promises about how they're going to behave once they're merged. Now, there are some divestiture commitments in here, but only if the merged company is in breach of certain terms, of which I doubt they'd be in breach of because it's actually a pretty easy agreement with which they can abide.
1: And I understand that a lot of these terms Paramount had been offering for months, including releasing 30 films a year in theaters.
17: Yes, you know, they had. And I think in some ways, some of these commitments really aren't a big change from the way they've just always done business. You know, for instance, people are talking about this commitment to release 30 movies to theaters every year. Now, that's release, not make. So it doesn't necessarily have to be a movie that they produce, but they only have to either produce or co-produce 50%. So that's the first thing. And it's really not that different from what they're already each individually doing. So this isn't asking for much from Paramount.
1: And it seemed like California and the states were holding all the cards. Paramount was set to face late fees of $7 million a day if it didn't close the deal by the end of the month, and $7 billion if the deal fell apart. The states beat Paramount in court, winning a court-ordered pause on the merger. It seemed like they had an edge in the negotiations at this point.
17: Absolutely. It was a very odd situation because I think the states very much had leverage. Not because their case against the merger was so strong, because honestly, it wasn't that strong, but because time and the financial aspects were on their side. And I really think that they could have waited this out. It would have put more pressure on Paramount. Maybe they might have gotten better terms. But then Paramount, knowing, I believe, that it didn't have the leverage it needed for a settlement negotiation to come out favorably, threatened to leave California. And I think that's what did it, because that would have been devastating on the state and had an impact on the state's economy, as well as so many employees and people who live there. And I think it was that threat that the Attorney General of California called blackmail. I think of it as just trying to do what they can to get leverage, that did give them the leverage to get to this settlement and to get to it when they did, which was mid-September. And I kind of thought late September would be more likely.
1: Apparently, pressure was on the Attorney General Bonta from the governor, LA's mayor. Right. I mean, would Paramount really have left California in the end?
17: It really would have been a major disruption to their business and actually quite an endeavor and very expensive for them. And that was the big question. You know, it was funny. I had so many clients saying, are they going to do this or not? Is this a real threat or not? And I'd say, look, I'm not in their head. I can't say what the company would or wouldn't do, but it was enough of a threat. There was enough of a concern that it did what they wanted it to do, which was to get a settlement out of the states and a settlement that's widely favorable, in my view, to Paramount.
1: So California had its reasons for this. But the other states, and there were several states that were holding out, including New York, Connecticut, Massachusetts, and Minnesota. According to Bloomberg sources, they decided that the expense of litigating without California would be too much.
17: You know, I have to say that if you look at the cases where states have been the plaintiffs and alone without the federal government or without private parties, it tends to be pretty big groups of states. You have 12, you have 14. I think it was something like 14 when the state sued to block T-Mobile and Sprint. You had a pretty big group of states going after Nexstar and Tegna, and also a big group of states going after Live Nation. You know, they have one or two antitrust attorneys. They don't have the money. They don't have the physical resources. And then they're going up against major heavy hitter lawyers on the other side and unlimited resources, essentially. And California was leading. So you have to remember that this litigation now has been going for quite some time. California's been in the lead. It is a little bit difficult for another state to take over that role and jump in. So I do think that once California and other states had decided that they were going to settle, the other states really had to, as did the Writers Guild of America, which was also a plaintiff.
1: Yeah, the Writers Guild apparently was blindsided.
17: The settlement they reached is even weaker, and I think they must have been blindsided because their concerns about harm were to writers' markets, writers of movies, writers of television shows, writers that are signed on contract with studios. And instead, what they agreed to was some guarantee of employment for CBS News Bureau, which is different from the areas which they said would be harmed.
1: So now let's talk about that. You have now Paramount is going to control both CBS News, and we've seen what's happened at CBS News. So they'll control CBS and CNN.
17: Right.
1: And apparently the Connecticut Attorney General was really pushing for a divestiture of those networks, but Ellison would not agree to that. So now there's going to be an independent editorial oversight board.
17: Exactly.
1: What does that mean?
17: Well, you know, let's just say that it's really something that's quite unenforceable. So it's a board made up of five people. They have to be journalists, retired or currently acting journalists. And there are, you know, a bunch of qualifications written into the settlement as to what that means to be an experienced journalist. And no more than two can be from the same political party. But here's the kicker. They will be appointed by Paramount. So Paramount will be picking these five people, even though no more than two can be from one political party. So they're picking the editorial board that's supposed to oversee their own business. That seems to me a little bit ridiculous if you really wanted this neutral editorial board. But the board is intended to establish guiding editorial principles. And those principles are supposed to be based on CBS News's and CNN's standards and practices now before they close. So whatever their practicing policies are now, they're supposed to stick to those, and this board is supposed to make sure that they stick to those. And then they're going to resolve disputes if they arise between CBS News or CNN and the management of the combined company.
1: And so let's say there's pressure on CNN to take a conservative turn, to, let's say, have more stories in favor of the administration. What can be done? Anything?
17: Well, the first thing that would happen is if there was a dispute, if the journalists object to this, then this dispute between those journalists and the Paramount management would be resolved by this editorial independence board. Now, there's another layer that oversees this entire agreement. There's a monitor, right? There will be an internal monitor and then also an outside monitor chosen by the states and Paramount together. And then that monitor could step in. But the thing is, June, if there's some problem, if whatever's happening is considered a breach, really the only way to fix it, the only way to make the company act differently would be then to go back to court. You'd need the states, you'd need the attorney generals to agree. They'd have to bring this up back in court in front of the judge that was overseeing this litigation to start. And, you know, that's a lot. And I'm not so sure I see something like that happening.
1: Paramount is paying so much in this deal. I've read the combined company is expected to have about $80 billion in debt. Is this deal going to be profitable for them?
17: Well, that's the big question now. I will say this, that those assets, the Time Warner assets, have a checkered history in terms of their acquisition and success. Those assets, the Warner Brothers assets, have been bought and sold numerous times, and the buyers have not had success. And the craziest thing is that this is such a full circle case, June, because the last time those assets were sold was when AT&T acquired Time Warner, and the Department of Justice went to court to try to challenge that, and the Assistant Attorney General in charge of antitrust that challenged the deal was Megan Del Rahim, who is now the general counsel at Paramount that guided this through. And at the time, he went to court against AT&T and Time Warner because he insisted that they divest CNN. And they said, no, we won't do that. And AT&T won in court. Now, sadly for them, they did not make a success of it with these assets, as has been the history. I'll sort of think of them as cursed. But it's interesting to me that he's come back around to be involved again in the control of CNN.
1: And on the opposite side, which often happens when people go from being lawyers for the federal government into private practice. Now, also on the federal level, there was a lot of pressure to let this deal go through. I mean, Ellison, father and son, very close to Trump. There was lobbying there. And we saw what happened with the Live Nation antitrust case, where it fell apart when trial had already started because of a deal made in D.C. So in a different administration, do you think that the feds would have challenged this?
17: Yes. I heard rumors, I don't know if they're true or not, that there were DOJ staffers. And, you know, the staffers tend to be there a long time. You know, they're neutral politically, that the staffers were opposed to this and the decision was made over their head to settle. I do think, particularly if it had been the previous Biden administration, that there probably would have been either, you know, a challenge that was settled with a stronger settlement than this. I think they would have demanded some divestiture, particularly of some cable channels, or they would have actually gone to court to try to block it.
1: And looking at the big picture, Jen, how is the Trump administration handling antitrust enforcement? Are they being any more aggressive? Although I suppose this case tells you they're not.
17: The answer would be no, and I can give you some data that backs that up. So far in 2026, as we come into the fourth quarter, there has been not one single challenge without a simultaneous settlement to a deal by the Department of Justice. I don't even know if there's been one by the FTC. Trump's FTC has challenged a few small healthcare deals and one deal related to do-it-yourself adhesive for construction, Gorilla Glue. So there have been very few challenges across the board since the Trump administration enforcers took over by both the FTC and DOJ, but really what's glaring is this year nothing at all by the Department of Justice. So when you look at it that way, it's a very business-friendly enforcement era that we're in on the M&A side right now. And, you know, they're beginning also to settle some of the monopolization suits as well that they inherited when they took over. And I think we'll probably see a settlement of a suit that's been running for a few years now against Apple. We may see a settlement of an FTC suit against Amazon, the ones that are left over that were started by the Biden administration.
1: So they're putting their efforts into settling cases rather than bringing new ones. Always great to have you on, Jen. Thanks so much. That's Bloomberg Intelligence Senior Litigation Analyst Jennifer Ree. Coming up next on the Bloomberg Law Show, President Trump is using a familiar argument to justify the building of his triumphal arch. He says it's a matter of national security. I'm June Grosso, and this is Bloomberg.
18: You said you'd never buy your kid candy from the checkout aisle.
9: 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And never give in to a meltdown.
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8: It's the only city in the world that's of great importance that doesn't have a triumphal arch. You know what that is?
1: And so to cure that, in October of last year, President Trump announced that he would build a triumphal arch in D.C. on Memorial Circle at the entrance to Arlington National Cemetery.
8: This one is going to blow them all away. The one that people know mostly is the Arc de Triomphe in Paris, France. And we're going to top it by, I think, a lot.
1: They're certainly going to top the Arc de Triomphe in one way. At 250 feet tall, Trump's arch will tower over the Parisian arch, and it will dwarf the nearby Lincoln Memorial, which stands at only 99 feet. Opposition has been growing to the arch, which, unlike every other monument in D.C., does not have congressional approval. A group of Vietnam veterans are suing to stop it, saying it would obstruct the historic sight lines between the Lincoln Memorial and Arlington House. And then suddenly, in a post last Sunday, Trump said that at the strong request of the U.S. military and for national security purposes, the arch will also be used as a top-grade military complex. Those two words, national security, are Trump's favorite go-to excuse to justify the actions of his administration, whether it's immigration restrictions, sweeping tariffs, the White House ballroom, or just this week, a ban on the media. Joining me is constitutional law expert David Super, a professor at Georgetown Law. David, so now the arch is going to have drones and snipers and store large quantities of ammunition. I've lost track of how many times the Trump administration has used the excuse of national security.
9: Well, there are a bunch of cases from the Supreme Court and elsewhere going back many years suggesting that the court should defer to the president on national security matters. And it's easy to understand why. But the assumption in those cases is that the national security claim is at least plausible. And what I think he is doing here is showing that if you're willing to lie without constraint, that you can make any of these legal categories irrelevant. We've seen that in many other ways where he's used money from one program to address a completely different passing fancy of his. And he's, I think, now going to force the courts to reconsider deference to the president on national security, because they certainly are not going to want to be dragged into something as absurd as you get to build an arch anytime you put a sniper on it.
1: Just the other day, the administration used national security as part of the reason why the White House was denying press passes to those three outlets. And the judge there rejected those claims, looked at the sequence of events, and noted that that only came up after a suit had been filed. But the Supreme Court didn't look behind the national security claims in the ballroom case.
9: The Supreme Court's decision on the ballroom was based on standing. The majority stayed as far away from the merits as they humanly could. The dissent from the Chief Justice was very happy to talk about the merits and found it was completely lawless. I think that part of the reason the court is finding procedural grounds so attractive in ruling for the president is because the president's arguments are increasingly absurd.
1: The problem is that all the agencies that are reviewing this are populated by Trump appointees. So there's no independent review of this. So suppose he gets now Pete Hegseth to say that we really need this. We really need this in the middle of a traffic circle in D.C.?
9: Yeah, I mean, I've lived in D.C. for many, many years, and I've probably entered D.C. by that traffic circle twice in a couple decades. It's not like an invader would have to go through that traffic circle. There are only about 200 other ways they could come in. Do we get 200 triumphal arcs to protect us at every possible location? I think there's going to be a president coming up, maybe President Trump, maybe one of his successors, who's going to really regret his invoking national security in such frivolous ways, because the courts are going to feel that they have to stop giving deference on claims of national security because they get lied to too often. And there will be a situation where there really are delicate national security issues, and courts are going to be uncomfortable giving them a blank check.
1: So what about Congress? The Democratic Congressman, Don Beyer, whose Northern Virginia district includes the Arlington National Cemetery, said that making the arch an ammunition depot for snipers would place a large weapons cache within feet of thousands of tourists, pedestrians, cyclists, and drivers on major commuter traffic thoroughfares and Metro's Blue Line. So, I mean, what can Congress do?
9: Congress. Oh, yes, I remember Congress. Congress can say this is illegal, but they already have. There's no law allowing it, and there's a statute that goes back to the early days of the Republic saying you cannot spend appropriated funds on anything other than the purposes for that appropriation. So it's already illegal, and asking Congress to step in is effectively asking them to say it's doubly illegal or it's triply illegal. You don't get extra points for violating the law three times.
1: Yeah, I mean, the federal law requires congressional approval for monuments on federal land in D.C. The Commemorative Works Act and 40 U.S.C. Section 8106. So they require express approval from Congress. So the administration claims a 1925 law that allowed for the construction of a pair of 166-foot columns at that location that were ultimately never built is their authorization.
9: Well, there's a lot of problems with that. Number one, they don't want to build what that law called for. They've got their own fancy plan. Number two, they still are using federal money to arrange this, and they don't have a valid appropriation for it. And under the Constitution, federal money shall not be spent unless Congress provides an appropriation for it. They probably could have gotten one through this Congress, but they didn't ask.
1: Let's talk about standing, which has been coming up a lot in Supreme Court cases recently. So as you mentioned, in the Ballroom case, five of the Supreme Court's conservative justices said the National Trust for Historic Preservation didn't have standing to challenge the White House Ballroom. Do you think the Vietnam War veterans challenging the arch have standing?
9: I suspect they do, but I think it's almost certain that somebody does, because this is not just an aesthetic problem. It is a safety problem. It is a traffic snarls problem. So I think you just get a commuter from Arlington who says, I don't want my commute messed up. That's clearly an injury in fact. That gives them standing. There just wasn't anyone with quite that kind of a personal inconvenience argument in the White House Ballroom case. But this is out where people go, and it's going to make it much harder for people to go.
1: Construction was expected to begin this month, but Judge Tanya Chutkan, who's overseeing the veterans case, ruled that the administration has to give 48 hours notice before doing anything at that site. Congressman Beyer has said that he's seen workers operating heavy equipment there. Might the administration proceed with construction despite the judge's order?
9: Yes, given their increasing willingness to violate court orders, their handling of the Kennedy Center situation suggests that they don't care very much about court orders. Their response to many court orders about their immigration activities suggests they don't care very much. So I can certainly see them doing it. If I were the administration, Judge Chutkan would not be my choice for the first judge to get into a big fight with. She'd be pretty much my last choice. But I'm not them. And this is clearly something the president is rather emotional about. And there may not be anyone that can tell him this is madness.
1: Judge Chutkan is famous for the quote, "Presidents are not kings and a plaintiff is not president," when she ruled against Trump in 2021, allowing the January 6th Select Committee to access his White House internal files. So she's definitely not a pushover, but people ask, what can a judge do against the president? But can a judge find the people who are working on the site or the Interior Secretary in contempt and stop the construction that way?
9: Certainly. There's a lot that can be done in this case. They could order people to not work on it, and if they do, hold them in criminal contempt. The president could then pardon them, but they can also hold them in civil contempt unless and until they repair the damage that was done to the traffic circle or any surrounding areas contrary to the order. And the president cannot pardon people for civil contempt, so the judge could effectively force them to undo whatever they do or put people in jail until they change their minds.
1: Next step is the National Capital Planning Commission for final approval, but that's packed with Trump appointees.
9: All these laws were written on the assumption of good faith. They were written on the assumption that you would put people who are experts, who are representative of public sentiment, that you would have some partisan balance in these boards, and that they would be loyal to the mission of the law. None of that works. A condition for being appointed to these boards is that you are unswervingly politically loyal to the president. In that case, having these boards around doesn't serve the purposes of Congress and indeed just waste time and money.
1: Let's say Judge Chutkan issues an order to stop construction and the construction goes forward. I mean, might the Supreme Court even step in then?
9: My sense is that the Supreme Court is very conservative. They're fairly deferential to the president, but they're not stupid people. And triumphal arch that serves no particular purpose, that is justified on the most laughable national security grounds, and that is being built in contradiction to a court order, I suspect will be a bit too much for most of the justices.
1: Except for two.
9: Except for two. Maybe three. Yeah. I also think that at some point, someone, at least privately, is going to note that generally you don't build a triumphal arch after losing a war. That's the custom.
1: Also, with all the effort being made to have his name on the Kennedy Center, for example, there's no permanence even if his name does go on the building. If the next president is a Democrat, his name will likely come down.
9: I mean, American politics has a shorter and shorter vision into the future. We think more and more about the here and now, and maybe it's good enough to him to be commemorated for 2 years, and after that he'll be gone, so maybe he doesn't care. But when you put your name on things in such blatantly illegal ways, you really don't give your successors any choice but to strip them off.
1: Thanks so much for joining me, David. That's Professor David Super of Georgetown Law. And that's it for this edition of the Bloomberg Law Show. I'm June Grosso. Stay with us. Today's time.
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12: With SRN News, I'm Ron Taylor. President Trump has rejected Iran's proposal to reopen the Strait of Hormuz. This week, Iran offered to reopen the strait and resume talks on its nuclear program in 7 days if the U.S. would lift its blockade of Iranian ports, waive sanctions on Iranian oil sales, and observe a ceasefire that would include Lebanon. President Trump said no. A powerful storm is creeping along the northeast, causing high winds and knocking out electricity for thousands of people. The nor'easter is affecting the mid-Atlantic area and New England. At one point, around 100,000 customers were without power Saturday. The National Weather Service warns that high winds, tides, and heavy rain will continue through Sunday. In New Jersey, New York, and other places, some streets are flooded and some homes and businesses are inundated. The storm has led to canceled flights, concert postponements, and disrupting sports events. Officials are urging caution. This is SRN News.
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28: And I'm Kalegi in the Bloomberg newsroom. Here are some of the stories we're watching. As we've been reporting on Bloomberg, President Trump said Saturday he rejected a deal from Iran to reopen the Strait of Hormuz as Saudi Arabia's capital came under attack from Yemen's Houthis over the weekend.
29: They want to make a deal, and I think that's fine. I like making a deal, too. But that deal would not be acceptable.
28: The president said this as he departed the White House Saturday, adding that the U.S. naval blockade in the Strait of Hormuz is putting increasing economic pressure on Iran.
29: It's a wall of steel. I would put it up, and guess what? They don't have any money now because they wanted to close the strait, and I said, that's fine. We're going to close it on you, but everybody else is able to use it.
28: U.S. and Iranian negotiators have been exploring a deal that would see Tehran reopen the Strait of Hormuz and Washington lift its blockade of Iranian ports. The pact would have been similar to the memorandum of understanding the two countries reached in mid-June, which led to a fragile ceasefire that collapsed weeks later. The AI discussion will continue in Washington this week after talks behind closed doors with China's president. Bloomberg's Nathan Hager has more from Washington.
30: A source familiar with the plans tells Bloomberg government President Trump and House Speaker Mike Johnson will meet with tech CEOs this week on AI. That's after a veritable who's who of tech, from NVIDIA's Jensen Huang to OpenAI's Sam Altman, joined the president at the White House state dinner for Xi Jinping. Speaker Johnson sent lawmakers back to their districts last week, even though leading Democrats urged him to keep them on Capitol Hill to work on AI policy. In Washington, I'm Nathan Hager, Bloomberg Radio.
28: It was a winning week for the U.S. stock market. We get that story from Bloomberg's Charlie Pellett.
31: For the week, the S&P 500 index gained 1.2%. Hopes for a diplomatic breakthrough in the Iran war drove oil prices lower, fueling a rebound in stocks and easing the Treasury volatility that has roiled financial markets around the world. Stocks held on to gains even after data showed U.S. consumer sentiment fell in September to a four-month low amid deepening worries about rising prices and the outlook for the economy. For the week, the Dow was up 0.3%. NASDAQ this week was up for a second week, gaining 2.1%. In New York, Charlie Pellett, Bloomberg Radio.
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1: My extra special guest this week is Adam Frank. 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Morgan. Previously, he held the same job at Bear Stearns before J.P. Morgan acquired them. The group manages about $1.4 trillion and specializes in sophisticated family business and succession planning, estate and gift tax management, philanthropy, estate litigation, taxation, and employee stock option analysis. J.P. Morgan's combined asset and wealth management business, including global institutional, private bank, and retail, is over $7 trillion. Adam Frank, welcome to Bloomberg.
3: Barry, thanks. It's great to be here.
1: It's great to have you. That was a mouthful to get out. I'm glad.
3: Yeah, that and $3 will get you on the subway.
1: That's right. So before we delve into what you do at JPM, let's talk about your background, because it's really very, very interesting. You earn a bachelor's in psychology at University of Pennsylvania, then a JD at Yale. I'm guessing the original plan wasn't wealth management.
3: It was not. The original plan was practicing law. Because it was either that or being a doctor.
1: One or the other.
3: That was my mom's. That was what my mom told me.
1: And you didn't just practice law. You begin your career as a law clerk to Judge Jacob Mishler in the Eastern District of New York, a legendary court. And then you end up working with him for a year and a half, 2 years.
3: The full clerkship. Yep.
1: Tell us what that was like.
3: It was very interesting because he was a senior judge at the time, so he got to generally choose his own cases. He wasn't really in the criminal wheel, so he mostly had civil cases. And it was fascinating to watch him from the bench, or watch him on the bench, objecting on behalf of parties because their lawyers weren't quick enough. And encountering him, watching him think through or talking with him and understanding his thought process of how he would get to a conclusion, and then doing the research to back up that conclusion, or sometimes tell him why I thought the conclusion was not right. But the biggest benefit of the fact that he was senior, he and his wife had a condo in Lauderhill in Florida. And so every year he would write to the chief judge, the chief justice of the Supreme Court, who would appoint him to the Southern District of Florida in Miami, where he would sit for 4 months. And each of his clerks, there were two of us, got to go down to Miami on combat pay from the government. So it was a nice gig. And that was a very interesting court as well, because he was in the criminal wheel there.
1: And you know, I don't care how much you like or dislike Florida, there are worse things in the world than Miami
3: in the winter.
1: Yeah.
3: In the winter. And there were 7 or 8 ice storms in New York. So my wife kept planning to come visit me in Florida, and she kept not being able to because the airports were closed and the weather was so bad. And I felt a little bit guilty, but not that guilty. No.
1: So after you clerked, your first year at Sullivan and Cromwell, and then you're at Schulte, Roth and Zabel, two highly regarded firms, you're focusing on high net worth clients and closely held businesses. Tell us a little bit about that practice. You can see how your progression is moving you towards wealth management.
3: Well, it was interesting. When I was in law school, my third year, I just took a trust and estates class because it fit into my schedule because I didn't want to have classes on Fridays. And the T&E course was Tuesday, Thursday. And it was fascinating because it's a case book, and it's stories that the judges have written about the litigants in front of them. And it was all of the families fighting over who mom loved best, using their money or their business or their restaurant as a proxy for that. It was fascinating to me because I was a psychology major as an undergrad. I didn't want to go to grad school, which is why I ended up in law school. And I just thought it was a great intersection of law and property class, which I really enjoyed. And it was very human, as opposed to a corporate practice or a litigation practice, both of which are great if you're interested in them, but I wasn't in particular. So being at Sullivan, I did a bunch of work on estate litigation, actually. And it was the same thing. It was families fighting over who mom loved best. One of the people in the case that I worked on had found out about a year and a half before her mother died that she was adopted. And so she and her son, the older woman's grandson, sort of moved in, took over. Bad behavior. They stole money. They did a lot of bad things. which is terrible, and it was a terrible story. But as a third party, it was so interesting and so like it's other people's problems, mm-hmm. right? And that was I enjoyed.
1: Hey, soap operas are popular right. for a reason, right?
3: And so that was it. It was a big soap opera, and then I ended up finishing that litigation successfully, and then working, as you said, on wealthy families, inheritors of wealth, creators of wealth, business owners, people wanting to create a family compound or do whatever. And so it was a very varied practice. Sullivan called it the Estates and Personals Group because we did a lot of personal work. I sued a dry cleaner once because he ruined a couture dress by ironing out the pleats.
1: How do you get from Schulte Roth to Bear Stearns? If I read your bio correctly, you joined Bear in the legal and estates department, not as wealth management?
3: So the team that I run now, the wealth planning team and the wealth management team that I ran at Bear, is the team of former, it's generally planners, so practicing trust and estate and tax lawyers, CFP professionals, CPAs, and other designations of people who are

0: 3% of the net revenue of private client. And by the time 2006 ended, it was about 37%.
1: That's a big move.
0: It's a huge move. And we hired the right people, the right advisors, the right planners. But it was really changing the culture of how the advisors interacted with their clients, as well as bringing on managed platforms, which Bayer didn't really have when I joined. And then we hired a group of people from Oppenheimer when they got sold to Fondstock, or when they got sold to CIBC tried to sell them to Fondstock, and we brought a lot of them over. So it grew significantly. And then after 06 is when Bayer started, like the beginning of 07 is when Bayer started having trouble. It's when the housing market first started to crack. Mm-hmm. And through the summer of 07, our stock price continued to fall. And
1: you're lawyering for years for very wealthy families. How does that tee you up to run a wealth management practice? And what does it teach you about what the industry just gets wrong about what wealthy people need?
0: I don't know that it's what they get, what the industry gets wrong. It's even now there's a little bit of a blind spot because the focus of the wealth management industry broadly is investment product and investment success measured against, and part of this is regulatory, and it's partly the result of the kinds of oversight that we have at the governmental levels. Mm-hmm. But it's a focus on relative performance relative to an index, relative to a benchmark, relative to something to prove how good an investor you are. And at this point, I think people expect that their investments will perform in some way relative to the S&P. Everybody can see you, CNBC, Bloomberg, right? Everybody has all of the news at their fingertips, and the democratization of information that came about with the internet and decimalization of pricing has caused a lot of people to become more knowledgeable generally. But the industry still attracts people who are really interested in investing and thinking about, why am I going to buy this company or that versus that company, or why am I going to buy this manager versus that manager, this fund versus that fund. And what I saw in the legal practice and moving over into wealth management is really people have a purpose for their money, or people have an idea about what they want their money to be able to do for them. And if you can talk about what are your goals, look, what's the intent of your money? What's this for, really? Why do you need to beat the S&P? Well, I want to make sure that I can retire well and maintain my three homes and make sure my kids go to the best schools, make sure my grandkids are taken care of. And if you can show them that they can do all of that and more, they can give charitably, they can get a fourth home, they do whatever. It's very freeing for them to not have to focus on investment returns. But it's not the same skill set usually for somebody to be comfortable talking about the numbers, talking about the underlying fundamentals of a company or the alpha that this manager brings, right? And using Greek letters to people who are very smart, but they're not trained in finance, is like you're talking Greek to them, right?
1: Literally.
0: And a lot of times people smile and nod because nobody wants you to think that they don't understand what you've told them. But at the same time, a lot of times they don't really. But if you take away all of that and say, what's the purpose of the money? And does it need to grow at this amount? Or if it doesn't, here's what happens. Like if your money never grows again, you can live your life as you have it today with inflation for the next 100 years and you'll be fine. And people, then you can see people like say, huh, I haven't thought about it that way. Nobody's thought about it or given me that framework. Let's talk about what I want to do, what I've thought about in the background but have not been able to. I didn't think I had the freedom to do that.
1: Coming up, we continue our conversation with Adam Frank, head of wealth planning and advice at J.P. Morgan, talking about how J.P. Morgan Wealth Management grew from a small part of the firm to a substantial entity. I'm Barry Ritholtz. 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
16: I'm Barry Ritholtz. You're listening to Masters in Business on Bloomberg Radio. My extra special guest this week is Adam Frank. He's head of wealth planning and advice at J.P. Morgan. His group runs about $1.4 trillion in client assets. So I want to talk a bit about Bear, which led you to JPM. You ran a very similar wealth management group there. And you mentioned earlier what it was like in 06, 07, but I'm fascinated by September 08 and March 09. You're right in the center of the storm. What was that experience like? That had to be sheer mayhem.
17: It was in fact sheer mayhem. It started probably over the summer when the hedge fund blew up.
16: And that was 08 or 07?
17: That was 07.
16: Mm-hmm.
17: That was 07.
16: The year before.
17: Right.
16: Because and the market was still rallying.
17: The market was doing very well. And in fact, after Bear went under and not went under, after JP Morgan agreed to buy Bear Stearns on March 16th, 2008, the market rallied through the summer until September. Mm-hmm. And there were indications before that Countrywide, like there were a few other firms that were teetering. There was one bank that started at the beginning of 07. That went under, and I can't remember which one, but that sort of started the crack to demonstrate the cracks in the housing market. But the summer, the hedge fund was collapsing, and Rich Marin, who was the head of Bear Stearns Asset Management at the time, was like out, and he was posting a movie review on his blog. Mm-hmm. Like, it was completely tone deaf, and we got a lot of flack for that. And then being there in September when the
16: Lehman and the IG?
17: It was Lehman first over the weekend,
16: mm-hmm.
17: and then the Reserve Fund, which broke the buck,
16: mm-hmm.
17: which we had a relatively large position in for clients. And just watching that week, and an advisor I know had, when I saw him the following year in like the summer of 2009, so after the crisis, right, it was the September of 08, March of 08 was Bear's collapse. September of 08 was the beginning of the crisis, Lehman and AIG and the rest.
16: And then by the time you get to March 09, the market's bottoming.
17: The market's back.
16: So by the summer,
17: right.
16: People are still nervous, but things are getting much better.
17: But he had this stack of Wall Street Journals on his desk upside down. And when clients would come in being nervous about the market, not wanting to invest, he would take them one by one and flip them over like Bear Stearns, AIG, Fannie and Freddie, right, which was over the summer. Lehman, Merrill, right, if you remember all of that. Morgan Stanley, Smith Barney, boom, boom, boom. Madoff, which came in the middle of all that, right? And just the stack, the weight of the papers hitting the table was just such a visceral reminder of that. But in March, we had no idea that that was coming. We actually thought that it was capitulation. Bear didn't manage the balance sheet of those funds well. We ended up taking a couple $1 billion of assets, bad assets, onto our books, which caused that collapse. The weekend was, the weeks leading up to it were chaos because everybody kind of knew that we were going to go out of business, but we were still in business. And in fact, the Friday, so March 17th was Monday, the 14th, that Friday, a client wanted to come in and talk about moving their accounts over to Bear Stearns.
16: One of the biggest surprises I've experienced over the past decade, hey, if you're 50 basis points ahead or behind the index, clients don't even notice. But save someone $50,000 or $100,000 in taxes because you have a tax group that specializes in – tax preparation for investors, which maybe the average CPA doesn't know all the ins and outs, you have a friend for life. It's amazing to me how, I mean, I guess I shouldn't be surprised that people hate paying taxes. And if you could just find, I'm not talking about, you know, Wesley Snipes or anything that's going to get you in trouble. I mean, just black letter law.
11: Yep.
16: Here's how we can reduce your total tax burden. It's enormous. So talk a little bit about all the things around the investment portfolio that may matter as much or more.
17: Well, it's at least as much, right? If you think about it, advisors charging a fee and the fees basis points, right? It's 20, 30, 40, 50, whatever the advisory fee is. If you can save a client several million taxes, which, you know, it's capital gains tax is 24%. Like, you can really talk, you can justify your fee because the fee isn't just an investment management fee. It's an overall advisory fee. And if you're advising clients across the portfolio, including tax strategies, again, not giving tax advice, but thinking about tax strategies. So there are products. There's tax transition management. As you're moving from, right, somebody, a new client comes to you, they want to move over, but they've got a lot of funds with built-in gains, or they've got a lot of low basis stocks. Well, how can they move into something that you're recommending? There are ways to do it that are thoughtful, slow, right? Because you can't realize all of the gains in 1 year, or you'll pay a lot of tax. But you can do it over time. You can generate losses to offset them. There are other strategies to harvest losses and be very thoughtful on a net basis. and there's the income tax strategies, which usually focus on capital gains because there's very little you can do for ordinary income. And there are some financial products that work, and obviously asset location, putting high turnover portfolios into your retirement accounts or into another tax advantage vehicle is a good strategy, or something that generates ordinary income versus municipal bond income. And then there's the transfer tax strategies, which I think the big headline, $30 million for wealth transfer, the lifetime exclusion, has gotten a lot of people thinking that they don't have any exposure at all, because most families don't have $30 million between two spouses. But at the federal level, that exemption is portable between spouses. Somebody dies, the other spouse can use the deceased spouse's exemption. In New York, the exemption is $7,350,000, not portable. In Massachusetts, it's like $2 million. In Oregon, it's $1 million. In Illinois, it's like four. So there are a lot of families who don't consider themselves super wealthy. They're not flying private. They're not renting helicopters. They don't have multiple homes in different countries, but they might be subject to those taxes. If you can save people those taxes just by retitling accounts, or doing something else that's very simple and doesn't affect their life at all, right? Nothing's going to change.
16: It's a little paperwork.
17: A little paperwork, and that's it. That's the kind of thing where, especially if you can demonstrate that through, you know, some kind of like a software or an Excel or something, where you could say, here's what would happen if you do nothing, and here's what happens if you just change the title on these three accounts, and here's what it is. And you're going to save $1 million in tax to the state of Illinois or to the state of New York. To your point, it's huge. And helping somebody keep that money, now they're not keeping it, their kids are keeping it, right? Because they have to both die in order for that to take effect. But it's money that they now have available for their legacy. So if they think about, well, I would have paid $1 million in tax, now I don't have to worry about that, I can spend a little more,
16: right?
17: Because my kids are going to get this extra $1 million.
16: Right. Last question on this, because I can, you know, go down this rabbit hole and lose half our audience talking about taxes and loss harvesting. Typically, successful entrepreneurs arrive with a lot of concentrated risk. They became successful because they built up either their business or their stock options or whatever it is, and so much of this wealth is tied to just one stock or one business. How do you persuade somebody who has that concentrated wealth that, hey, if you want to preserve this, you have to think about diversifying. You, as you mentioned earlier, you've already won the game. Right. Now let's think about keeping it.
17: So for some people, it's easy because they recognize that they are heavily concentrated. I spoke to somebody a day or two ago, very concentrated in his employer's stock. 95% of his net worth is tied up in it. He completely recognizes the overweight and is looking for ideas of how to get out, not trying to be convinced of whether he should get out or not. I think he's the exception, mm-hmm. or if not the exception, he's in the minority. More entrepreneurs and C-suite executives of public companies or private companies are very optimistic about the future of their company and prefer to retain their holdings. There are also a lot of restrictions on what executives can do, particularly public company executives. Mm-hmm. And
16: you can always file a plan and say, I'm going to sell X a quarter, and way there's no inside
17: information. And 10b5-1 plans are very common. Mm-hmm. But there's also investor perception. There's the board of directors and their perception of a senior executive who's selling rather than acquiring. And that plays into a lot of those decisions, again, more than the executives would like. And those executives are ones who understand that they're concentrated, are trying to get out, and aren't able to as much as they want to. For people who need to be convinced, like, you can give them all the statistics in the world, show them, right, the Nifty 50, mm-hmm. right, it was GE, Kodak,
16: AT&T,
17: IBM, right. AT&T, like, all of those companies, they're all gone, right? Or they've morphed into something else, and the stocks have declined significantly over time. But that's never going to be my company. For people who really believe in their stock, it's very hard to convince them to diversify. For people who understand that they have a concentration, they don't necessarily want to sell everything, but they're willing to take 10% off the table, 20%, 5%, whatever it is. Then it's a question of how. What's the most tax-efficient way to do it? What's the most thoughtful way to do it? Mm-hmm. And then that's where you get into things like qualified small business stock for private companies, where you can exempt up to $10 million of capital gain from taxes. A lot of, to your point earlier, a lot of CPAs don't know about that rule. And so I've talked to clients and just mentioned, hey, your stock sounds like it might be eligible for this QSBS, Qualified Small Business Stock treatment. Has your accountant mentioned it? No, he hasn't. When did you buy it? Like, do you meet all these criteria? You know, you could save taxes on $10 million. We just saved you $2.38 million in taxes. Isn't that great?
16: That QSBS has come up time and time again, where you're looking at somebody and it's like, you're looking at a returns, and why isn't this a QSBS? Yeah. Why are you paying capital gains mm-hmm. on a sale of a small business?
17: Right.
16: My accountant did it. It's amazing. Coming up, we continue our conversation with Adam Frank, head of wealth planning and advice at JP Morgan, talking about the state of wealth management today. I'm Barry Ritholtz. 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
23: I'm Barry Ritholtz. You're listening to Masters in Business on Bloomberg Radio. My extra special guest this week is Adam Frank. He's the head of wealth planning and advice at J.P. Morgan. So let's talk a little bit about what's going on today in wealth management. I'm intrigued by what you guys do with student athletes. Tell us a little bit about the board you guys have put together. What is that space like today?
24: So at a firm level, we put together an athlete council to help inform us how to engage with athletes across their careers. So at every stage from student athlete to pro and making that transition, then from pro to retired athlete and making that transition, and really everything in between when you're a pro, et cetera. And the council has been great at helping us think about how to talk to athletes, not because they're different. They're all people, right? And that's the one thing, again, coming back to my psychology degree, everybody's people. But a couple of the council members had said at one point, you have to be a little delusional to play at this level, to excel at a sport. And you can't tell somebody, well, you can't do that, don't do that, don't spend this, don't do that. So it's really helping us as advisors and planners frame what we're talking about in a way that resonates with athletes.
0: I'm sure you remember the, was it ESPN 30 under 30?
24: Yeah.
0: I don't know, about a decade ago, 20 years ago. One in four NBA players filed bankruptcy, and I think it was one in three football players. The numbers were just shocking and horrifying. I know you don't want to just scare the kids, but how do you make them aware that, hey, you know, there's a right way to do it, there's a not-so-right way to do it, and here's what history has told us is the wrong way to do it. Look at the bankruptcies.
24: We've tried that. I mean, the industry has tried that over the years. It's very hard to go in and tell somebody who's come to you for financial advice, like guidance, to say, you can't do this, you can't do that. Look at what might happen to you. Because, again, these, if the kids are any good at their sport, they're a little bit delusional, right, based on that comment from one of the council members. And so you've got to figure out a framework that works. And one of the components of that is, all right, we know you're going to spend some money. Let's figure out what you're going to spend. Like, what do you want to spend the money on? You get this big lump sum. You want to buy a car? You want to trick out your apartment? Like, what do you want to do? Let's put money aside for that. Now do you have anything left? And actually, before that, it's okay. You've gotten this money. Let's say it's $200,000. You got to put aside, because you're a 1099 person. You're not taxes. Getting a W-2. You're not being withheld, right? You got to put money aside for taxes. And like, I remember my first paycheck, right? As I working for
0: who's this FICA guy,
24: right? And why am I giving him a third of my money? He really annoyed me. And so you've got to make sure that they know, like, if you have a deal for $200,000, you can't commit to spend $200,000. You've got to commit to spend less than that. And here's a guidance as to, you know, sort of rates and everything. And then, you don't know how long your career is going to last. Not telling them you could go bankrupt in 5 years, but you don't know how long your career is going to last. Instead of committing to a 3-year car lease for this, right, great sports car, what about doing something like this? Or what about a different car? What about maybe a sponsorship with a local dealer and you get something like that? So it's helping to reframe it. But the way that we do that is to be one of the people that the athletes trust. And right now, or when we're introduced, they trust their parents for the most part. They trust their agents. They trust their coaches. And they look up to the people who've been in their shoes before, who have made mistakes and been successful, been open about the mistakes they've made. And that's the purpose of the council as well, is to help us by virtue of putting the council together, really help us sort of ride their coattails, but gain a little bit of trust that way, but also make sure that we're there for the coaches and we're there for the parents and we're there for the agents and, you know, make sure that the kids have a good team around them.
0: Let's talk about what I think is the most interesting trend when it comes to wealth transfer, which is inter vivos. For those of you who don't speak Latin, why wait until you're dead? Yeah. Why not enjoy your kids or grandkids spending their inheritance now when you're here to see it? How big of a trend are you, is this? What are you seeing with this space?
24: We're seeing some. It's still for families who aren't in the top echelon, where there's plenty of money, it doesn't matter what they
0: right.
24: do. There's still a lot of concern, because your point earlier is exactly right. People have spent decades being savers and being told, don't touch principal, right? Save it, accumulate it, grow, make sure you have enough. You always want to make sure you have enough. And they're not spending what they could. So it's hard to shift people out of that mindset. And I don't want to say easiest. One of the ways to do it is like start small, right? It doesn't, I want to leave my kids millions, $2 million each. I got three kids. Okay, great. But you don't necessarily want to give them $1 million now. That's a lot of money. That's $3 million off your balance sheet. Like, mm-hmm. that's scary. But could you start making annual gifts? 19,000 each. So maybe 38,000 to each kid, maybe 38 grand to their spouses, another 38 to their kids, to your grandkids. And that's a more manageable number. That's hundreds of thousands of dollars, depending on how big their family is, as opposed to millions. And it's a way to get people started with that idea. And if you do that for a couple of years, especially over the last 13 years, the people who are giving the money away can see, well, my portfolio is still growing, right. even though I'm spending what I want to spend and I'm giving my kids $100,000, $200,000 total. Okay, now I'm ready to, like, now let's talk about that gift that you talked about before. So I think it's a gradual process, but you have to have the relationship and the trust.
0: All right, I only have you for a few moments more, so let's jump to our speed round, starting with, who were your early mentors who helped shape your career?
24: My dad, my sixth grade biology teacher, mm-hmm. Jim Van Tassel. Not sixth, I guess he was eighth grade. And not my career so much as like he gave me ideas about what I could do, like what was possible. A couple of my professors at school, at law school, Jack Mishler, Judge Mishler. But it was, it's just, you know, there have been a bunch of people through my career who've sort of given me more life advice than career advice necessarily.
0: Let's talk about books. What are you reading currently? What are some of your favorites?
24: What I'm reading currently, I can't remember the name of it, but it's the book about Alex Murdaugh, the guy from South Carolina who killed his family. It's like, he was a terrible person. I didn't realize quite how bad a person he was because I was like tangential. In the heart of, I can't remember the name of the book. Great book.
0: The Devil at His Elbow.
24: The Devil at His Elbow.
0: The Devil at His Elbow.
24: Yes, Devil at His Elbow. Fascinating book.
0: Really?
24: Yeah, really fascinating. I just finished a book about the Belgian expedition to the South Pole, to Antarctica, I should say.
0: What about streaming these days? What's entertaining you, either podcasts or Netflix or what have you?
24: Oh, we just watched on YouTube, there was a documentary about the Villages
0: mm-hmm.
24: that was fascinating.
0: Down in Florida.
24: Called The Bubble, yeah.
0: Okay.
24: Really interesting. Dutch filmmaker, like I think she was Dutch or Swedish. She did a great job. We're watching the fifth season of Ted Lasso, but we're waiting. My wife is not interested anymore in waiting like week after week. So we're waiting till the whole thing drops.
0: I'm in the exact same position. I can't wait to watch that. Yeah. And my wife is like, and we've been watching Reacher on Prime mm-hmm. and there was a giant cliffhanger. And she's like, this is why I hate doing this. What sort of advice would you give to a recent college grad interested in a career in either wealth management, advice, planning, or estate and trust law?
24: I talk to a lot of kids in college about their careers. Is really think about what you want to do. Do you want to work with clients one-on-one? Like, do you want to be an advisor? Do you prefer to work with clients but not have that responsibility for decisions? Because there are plenty of ancillary careers on Wall Street or in law where you're giving guidance and giving advice, but you're not the primary person. You're not the person they call up when there's a crisis. Some people want to be that person. Some people don't. Kids come and they say, well, I want a career in investment banking. Okay, well, I don't do investment banking. You want a career at a bank. Do you want to work with individuals or institutions? And there are some people who want to work with individuals because they like that, the thing that I loved about the casebook. The family's fighting. There's some people who want nothing to do with that. They don't want the drama. They just want institutions because they're still people, but it's people who are usually making, or they're not as emotional because they're not as emotionally invested because it's not them. It's their company. And it's really just understanding what's out there and thinking about how what exists, which is hard to find out everything that exists, aligns with what you're interested in. And then just talk to as many people as possible who you know in the industry to understand what there is and what you could do.
0: And our final question, what do you know about the world of planning and advice and wealth management today might have been useful 30 years ago or so when you were first getting started?
24: Nobody cares about, not that nobody cares, it doesn't matter where the numbers come from. People want you to make them feel good. And people don't want you to lie to them, but people want you to make them feel good. They want you to talk to them like a person. They don't want you to talk to them like a client or to prove how smart you are. It took me a while to make the transition from a legal career where my job was to be smart and to write, like, speak in Latin, right? Talk about inter vivos, whatever, and everything else, to a career in wealth management, which is, it's very different, even though I'm generally talking about the same topics, but I have to talk about them very differently. And that it would have been useful to understand that before I went in. Instead, it just took me a couple of years to get into it.
0: Really interesting. Adam, thank you for being so generous with your time. This was really quite fascinating. We have been speaking with Adam Frank. He is the head of wealth planning and advice at JP Morgan. If you enjoy this conversation, well, check out any of the 650 we've done over the past 12 years. You can find those at iTunes, Spotify, Bloomberg, YouTube, or wherever you get your favorite podcasts. I would be remiss if I didn't thank the crack team that helps us put these conversations together each week. Anna Luke is my producer. Sean Russo is my researcher. I'm Barry Ritholtz. You've been listening to Masters in Business on Bloomberg Radio.
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2: With SRN News, I'm Ron Taylor. It's been determined that invisible American lasers are reportedly now destroying Iranian weapons and infrastructure.
3: The U.S. military is deploying advanced infrared laser weapons in the Strait of Hormuz in Iran to destroy Iranian drones, cruise missiles, and equipment at a fraction of the cost of traditional munitions. These 50-year-in-development systems, controlled via Xbox-like controllers, operate at light speed with minimal logistical demands, giving the U.S. a decisive edge in the ongoing conflict. Ken Lorman reporting.
2: Some former Kennedy Center employees are accusing officials at the performing arts venue of long knowing about structural issues they recently cited as new problems. The center closed temporarily in September as officials cited safety risk from structural deterioration. This is SRN News.
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29: This is a Bloomberg Business of Sports report. An entity linked to Lionel Messi bought the house next door to his Fort Lauderdale home for $8 million. The same LLC that bought the new property is listed as the owner of Messi's home next door, which he purchased in 2023 for $10.8 million. Buying up nearby properties to increase privacy and build compounds has become common among the ultra-wealthy, including in South Florida, where Ken Griffin and Jeff Bezos have bought neighboring properties. The NFL has reportedly fined San Francisco 49ers fullback Kyle Juszczyk almost $15,000, and Indianapolis Colts guard Matt Gonsalves more than $8,800 for touchdown celebrations the league said mimicked chugging a beer. The irony, Bud Light is the official beer of the NFL. The league told the players their imitation of chugging a beer constituted an offensive demonstration and could reasonably be construed as being in poor taste. For the Bloomberg Business of Sports Report, I'm Michael Barr.
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31: I'm not sure if I was the president, I would have said, I'm on the ballot.
30: Will people pretend as he asked them to?
31: If they do, it's not going to be good for him.
30: Yeah.
31: His numbers are at the lowest they've been since he was elected president. That even some people on the Republican side are wondering if this is the direction that they want. And I look at the issues, the challenges of affordability, of national security, of where we are as a country and where we are going. And there's a lot of doubt, a lot of division, a lot of anger in America right now. And I'm not sure if I want to have people focused on me at that moment.
30: Yeah. Wow. The last 2 weeks have been remarkable, and we've been trying to illuminate this over the course of the hour. It's been reflected in polls. It's been reflected in rhetoric and a feeling that something is changing. Have you ever seen an acceleration like this in the corrosion, in this case, of Republican polling? Do you believe what we're seeing and hearing?
31: I see it wherever I go.
30: How's it been so fast?
31: I hear it because the public at a certain point after Labor Day, this is something that we talked about
30: on
31: your show,
30: here we are.
31: That people don't take it seriously until Labor Day. And after Labor Day, they just start to make a decision, both do they want to reward the past and do they want a different future.
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4: Hi, everyone. Welcome to the weekend edition of Bloomberg Business Week. Our backdrop this week, the 81st annual UN General Assembly in session in New York City. President Trump addressed the United Nations General Assembly, saying that he expects the U.S. will reach an agreement with Iran after the midterms.
10: He also said that the U.S. rejects the globalist scheme to control AI. He reiterated that he believes Cuba will fall and that the U.S. will start building two, quote, very major military bases in Greenland that will give the U.S. permanent control over security and all other needs on that territory.
4: The address was President Trump's second before the United Nations since returning to the Oval Office in early 2025 and comes at a very different moment of his presidency, one where his approval rating is at or near record lows, according to polls, and warning signs continue to flash for Republicans ahead of November's midterm election that could see them lose control of Congress. It also comes at a time when President Trump's approach globally has faced pushback from other world leaders.
10: So lots to think about around the world, and our global news team converging here in New York City to talk with leaders in town for the UN gathering. You can check out all of our coverage on the Bloomberg Terminal and at Bloomberg.com.
4: As for us this hour, we wanted to focus on the U.S., the politics of the country, the economy. We catch up with someone who knows President Trump well, having served as the White House Communications Director for 10 or 11 days, depending on who you ask, before becoming one of his most outspoken critics. Anthony Scaramucci is here with his new book and on his front row seat in a Trump White House. But remember, he was also someone who knew the president before he came to the White House.
10: Plus, the two economists from Princeton and the University of Chicago who are behind the new book about who really is rich in America, how they got there, and the power that they have. It turns out we may be living in the age of millionaires.
4: All of that to come, but first, you may know him from Wall Street. It's someone we've covered a fair amount here at Bloomberg. You may also know him from his flash-in-the-pan time in the Trump White House during his first term, or his unfiltered take on modern politics.
10: Anthony Scaramucci is founder and managing partner of the hedge fund SkyBridge. He's the co-host of the podcast The Rest is Politics, and he's the author of the new book All the Wrong Moves, How Three Catastrophic Decisions Led to the Rise of Trump.
14: Was being in the White House for you a wrong move? Do you consider it a wrong move as you look back?
17: Well, I would say campaigning for Donald Trump. I was with Jeb Bush, Jeb dropping out of the race. Right. And me accepting the offer from then-candidate Trump to go work for him was a colossal mistake, probably the biggest mistake, until I made the bigger mistake of going to work inside the White House. So I would say that they were graduating and exponentially bigger mistakes.
14: But didn't feel like a mistake at the time, or did it?
17: Well, by 24 hours into it, it started to feel like a mistake because, you know, it was a crazy situation and there was heavy levels of dysfunctionality. And, you know, I mean, I'm taking you back 9 years now, but Priebus and Bannon and Jared.
14: They were not on your side.
17: No, they hated my guts.
14: Yeah.
17: Yeah, but, you know, the funny thing about Priebus, he should just tell you that he hates your guts. You know, he doesn't have to, like, act like Richie Cunningham.
14: Well, you talk about being like,
17: you know what I mean?
14: I'm out there in front and, like, I lay it out.
17: No, I said I'm a front stabber. I'm not a back stabber. You know, I'll tell you to your face. You know, I'm a New Yorker. Like, yeah, you guys know you're in New York.
14: Listen, we all have visited the White House. We have a feel. We see it. We see the pictures. We see the president coming out and making. Take us inside the White House. Your first day, your second day, and what that was like. And I understand President Trump and his administration, they were
17: so
14: different.
17: So I have to remember, I had friends of mine that worked for President Clinton. I had a relationship with President Obama. So I had been in and out of the White House for 30 years. In the Oval Office, the Roosevelt Room, I'd been in the Navy mess. I had never been to the residence. So the first time I was in the residence is when I worked in the White House for President Trump. But it's a small place. You know that. It's not that big. The West Room building isn't that big. The West Wing offices is not big. The Oval itself is not that big. Moreover, the president's study is probably smaller than anything that was at Trump Tower for Donald Trump. So, but it is a magisterial historic place, and it's very well preserved. And there's a White House Historical Association, mm-hmm. Which I did get familiar with in that short period of time. And the Truman renovation prior to the recent Trump renovations was unbelievably necessary. People don't remember that, but the entire White House was gutted and a steel frame was put in and the place was rebuilt. And thank God for that, because it was really falling apart. But listen, I'll tell you a human story about the president, though, because I know I'm at odds with him, but this is a human story. First day I was with him after I did my press conference, we were sitting in the Oval Office together alone. It was just the two of us. And I said to him, you know, we're two New Yorkers. You're from Queens. I'm from Nassau County. Can you believe you're behind the Resolute desk and I'm sitting here? And he said something very human. He said, you know, first time I got here, I was very unnerved by it. I was sitting here saying, okay, I'm actually the president. And then the phone was ringing. He picked up the phone. It was White House protocol. And he said, Mr. President, you've got a head of state coming, and you're going to meet Prime Minister Theresa May at the North Portico. And the president looked at me and said, I had no idea where the North Portico was. You know, I mean, he was,
14: yeah. It
17: was a very honest and very human moment, which you don't often see with the president.
10: You know, the last time you and I spoke was, I believe, when your memoir came out, 2018. Mm-hmm. It was called Trump, the Blue Collar President.
17: Yeah.
10: In that book, you wrote that, I believe we have a real opportunity in a Trump presidency to change things dramatically for the good. We might never have a president again who can move intractable barriers the way he does. It was a very complimentary portrait of the president. It was written after your time at the White House.
17: Yeah, I certainly didn't want to be that baby or play the victim after I got fired. I was very supportive of the president up until about August of 2019. That book, if you go back and read it, I think it stands the test of time, and it's a good corollary to this book, because what I explained in the book is that we have a crisis of wages for a very large group of people in the United States. We've sort of left a large group of people, blue-collar workers, et cetera, out. You know, we have an economically aspirational society for many, and certainly for my blue-collar family, we felt economically aspirational.

0: not watching your show. He goes, what are you, an idiot? Stormy Daniels was on the show tonight. That was his first guest.
1: He was watching.
0: And so he was watching, and he started blasting me the next day. I'm a New Yorker, so I started blasting back. And then he blasted me again, and I blasted him. Then he started attacking my wife. And so he knew that Deirdre and I were going through a personal relationship crisis when I was in the White House. We had a divorce paperwork put together. Thank God we reconciled our marriage because we love each other. But it was a bridge too far for me. You know, he's capable of doing things that are way outside the standard deviation of what's normal for an American president. I had given him millions of dollars. I'd supported him. And you're going after my wife. You know, I've got a problem at home that I'm trying to repair. It's just a bridge too far for me. And I said, okay, this guy's not the type of leader that should be the president of the United States. And so I spoke out against him. I was probably one of the first people that was an aide or an assistant to the president. There are many now, not just me. And try to tell people how dangerous he is.
1: What happened, though, to the contract, in your view, that Donald Trump made while on the campaign trail, certainly the first time around, in saying, I'm going to bring more of you people into the economy. I'm going to help those of you who feel like both Democrats and Republicans maybe have left you behind in some
0: ways.
1: That
0: was the blueprint for blue-collar president. So there were so many different things he could have done to do that.
1: But why didn't he? That's my question. I understand the promises that he made.
0: He's a distracted guy. He'll stay on a thing, and then he moves to another thing very quickly. We're supposedly having infrastructure week in the first term every week. It never materialized. I think the tax cuts that got put through in 2017, which the conservative, more traditional Republicans like Paul Ryan wanted those tax cuts, and also the SALT deduction, which hurt places like New York and blue states, I think that hurt his standing with the Democrats, frankly. And then, if you remember, he said countries, and as he was trying to put together the immigration package, and these things started to unwind on him. And you had traditional Republicans in there that were indifferent to that cause, if we're being honest. Traditional Republicans in Trump 1 probably protected the country and the world from the tariffs, bellicosity of rhetoric against NATO, potential trade war with Canada.
1: The guardrails, right?
0: Yeah, all those things were things that were likely to have had happened in Trump 1 had he had this level of personnel. The Trump 2 personnel in Trump 1, you would see that. But the Republicans also prevented some of the stuff that we're talking about in terms of bringing those people back into the integration of the economy.
1: You talk Republicans. A lot of the Republicans are the personnel that are allowing things to happen. And I think it's fair to say
0: they're not traditional Republicans, though. The Republicans of Mitt Romney and John McCain, and the Republicans of Adam Kissinger and Paul Ryan and General John Kelly, they're long gone from the party. You want to talk about a decapitation. We have a decapitation strike in Iran, but the first decapitation strike for Donald Trump was removing senior Republican establishment leadership from the Republican Party. This was an M&A, and he installed MAGA and the Heritage Foundation. They call themselves Republicans, but they're not the Republicans I grew up with.
1: Who are these Americans? Who are these leaders? It just feels like we didn't drain the swamp.
0: Well, you know, let me tell you, under Donald Trump, it's not a swamp. It is a gold-plated hot tub. Okay, when you think about it, it's very high-level, open-faced, shameless activity to self-enrich people, and I think it's disgusting. And I do think they'll be held accountable, though. I don't think they can get away with it. I mean, he can pardon his family members and pardon himself, but there's a whole big atomic blast there.
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1: And we're going to continue with Anthony Scaramucci, including getting his thoughts on the relationship between the United States and China.
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16: I want to get right back to Anthony Scaramucci. He joins us now. He's founder and managing partner of Sky Bridges the Coast of the podcast The Rest is Politics. Of course, former White House communications director too. His new book, All the Wrong Moves, How Three Catastrophic Decisions Led to the Rise of Trump. You know, it's interesting. We were talking about your previous book, your memoir, Trump, the Blue Collar President. And I know, as preparing for this, after reading this, I did go back and look at that book. And you're right. There's a lot of connection to what you talk about growing up on Long Island, your working class background, and then you get into more detail in the first part of your book here, the catastrophic, what you call the three catastrophic decisions that led to the rise of Trump. I want to talk about some of those decisions now. Let's talk a little bit about China and the World Trade Organization, because you say a lot of it comes from that.
17: Well, okay, so you have to step back and you have to see where America was at that time. The Berlin Wall has fallen down. Francis Fukuyama said the end of history. We put budgetary guardrails together between Bush 1 and Clinton that are leading America to a budget surplus. Everybody knows we printed a $200-plus billion surplus at the end of 2000. But now we're in November of 1999. China wants permanent status in the World Trade Organization. American business leaders want to give it to them. We see at that time, and I write the first chapter, I got this wrong. Mm-hmm. I saw a Chinese market opening. I saw an opportunity for us to sell goods and services to 1.3 billion people, as did the Fortune 100 CEOs, as did Wall Street.
16: You're not the only one who got this wrong.
18: I was at the Wall Street Journal and kind of the lead up to it. We actually, you know, created a show, the Asian Wall Street Journal over in Hong Kong. Everybody was clamoring to push open. Everybody wanted access to that market. I mean, I don't think there was any way to stop that.
17: But that market didn't open. That market didn't open, and that's what we got wrong.
18: But
17: and
18: I think the concept was that people thought, okay, if we have a presence, if you have the Western presence and all these multinational companies over in China, they will change. I think they really thought the government was going to change.
17: I write all about that in the book.
18: Right.
17: There was one
18: And that
17: person,
18: was the belief.
17: Because I looked through tons of interviews, tons of Wall Street Journal articles and research for the book. There was one person who said it's not going to work. And I give her a lot of credit for that. That was Nancy Pelosi. Mm-hmm. And she got on C-SPAN. There was more than one C-SPAN speech. She was warning about it's a one-party system. We're taking a leap that they're going to open their system politically. They had just had the Tiananmen Square crisis mm-hmm. in 1989, and they had a lot of anti-libertarian crackdowns in the country. And so we got it wrong because we were projecting what we wanted them to do based on our perspective and our pride in our own system. Now, I think China should be in the World Trade Organization, if you read the book.
18: Right.
17: And I think we should have globalism, and I believe in the David Ricardo principle of global trade, seeking the lower. When China, okay, is coming in as an emerging market like El Salvador or Dominican Republic, and they get to the size of the UK or the size of Germany, they needed to be treated like Germany or the UK, mm-hmm. and they weren't. And they were clipping off 11, 10% growth, had their market closed, flooded our markets. We benefited, lower costs, goods and services and things like that. But we lost a lot of our manufacturing, and we flatlined our wages for a very large group of people. And we have to accept that. And China was part of it. It wasn't the whole story, but it was a big enough symbolic part of it that it weighs heavy on those people.
18: You also talk about President Obama, the bailout of Wall Street. You also talk about George W., the war without so we didn't pay for it, basically, without raising taxes. There were a lot of things at play. I feel like, Anthony, as you lay it out, and we talk about it a lot, and we are, you know, capitalism, this is what we report on all the time, that like greed in many ways, too much money in politics, yeah. too much concerns about, you know, the bottom line, which is why we pushed everything offshore. Like that in many ways ultimately led to kind of where we are.
17: I think so, but I think under President Clinton's leadership, we put guardrails on the Congress, we had budgetary constraints. You know, Al Gore was cautioning about a reaction in the Gulf after the 9/11 crisis. I mean, you may remember this, George Soros wrote, I mean, he's a pariah mm-hmm. to the conservatives, but he wrote an op-ed in the New York Times in November of 2001 to be careful, don't overreact and play into Osama bin Laden's hands. If you go to the dark web or you read Lawrence Wright, book about 9/11, mm-hmm. Osama bin Laden said, I'm going to hit America in the homeland. They're going to overreact and come to my land and spill their blood, spill their treasure. They will pull their civil liberties. And we did that with the Patriot Act. And we ended up spending $8 trillion on those two wars. And I'll just point out, we cut taxes in May. April of 2001. We went to war in October in Afghanistan. We cut taxes again in 03, early part of 03, at war in Iraq in March. And that blew a hole in the system. And so just hear me out, because I threaded these things. Stagnant wages. Now you have this inflationary induction of deficit spending. And guys, you know this, but the U.S. dollar has lost 28% of its value since December of 2019. And so that's a huge problem for wage earners. Mm-hmm. And then the last piece, oh, by the way, let's just bail out the fat cats. There's nothing in the allocation for poor or middle-class families or people that have credit need credit card relief or rental relief. And people say, hey, there's a two-tiered system. It's not fair. That's how you got to occupy Wall Street.
18: My husband said we should have just paid everybody's mortgages off and we would have solved the problem.
17: It's not about paying their mortgages off as much as about apportioning an assignation. If you're going to bail one group out without bailing the other group out, you're going to make that group feel that it was unfair, and you're going to engender the Tea Party movement, and you're going to engender Occupy Wall Street.
16: Our thanks to Anthony Scaramucci, founder and managing partner of SkyBridge and the author of the new book, All the Wrong Moves, How Three Catastrophic Decisions Led to the Rise of Trump.
18: Now from the high-stakes drama of Washington and political influence to what our next guests say is the real engine of economic influence in America.
16: We're talking about the American multimillionaires. They are the people who are building extraordinary wealth, and according to our next guests, are quietly rewriting the rules of money and power. We're talking about Eric Zwick, professor of economics and finance at the University of Chicago Booth School of Business, and Owen Zidar, professor of economics and public affairs at Princeton. It's all in their new book, The Everywhere Millionaire, Who is Really Rich in America and How They Got There.
19: You know, if you look at the data, it's really amazing. There's this legion of millionaires who are ordinary Americans running pretty mundane businesses who are extraordinarily wealthy. And collectively, if you add up all of their wealth, it's 10 times that of the people you just named, the richest 400 people.
16: Yeah, you guys have like a chart in the beginning of the book that shows like, here's the Forbes 400. And here are the other people we're focused on. And it's a remarkable delta.
20: That's right. You went down that list and it was tech, a little bit of finance, tech. And so we're told kind of the path to prosperity, path to the top is Silicon Valley, Sand Hill Road, Wall Street. And we're interested in Main Street and Metro
18: or
20: Parkway.
18: The car dealerships.
20: Exactly.
16: Before we get to the car dealerships and the plumbers and the HVAC folks, you guys write about.
18: Or doctors.
16: There is something to be said about what is happening and what has happened in technology. You go out to Silicon Valley right now. I mean, you can't find a starter home in San Francisco because, you know, everybody who's worked at Anthropic, OpenAI, or SpaceX are gobbling those things up. I don't have that data in front of me, but you're going to have from Anthropic alone, 7 billionaires, and then like many hundreds of millionaires as a result of that.
20: That is a totally
16: Does that change the game?
20: Happening.
16: Does that change the data?
20: Totally a story that's true. And it remains the case, the American economy is far broader and far more diverse. So there are 8 million homes worth more than $1 million before this demand surge in San Francisco. It's true that if you look at the coasts, maybe they have 10% of the population, 25% of the income. It's also true that 75% of it's away from the coasts. And we're sort of saying, look, it's the duck-rabbit story, kind of like, yeah, it's a duck. We're not saying it's not a duck, but if you look at it a slightly different way, it's also a rabbit. We're saying there's this massive amount of wealth that's abundant, also closer to home for so many Americans that like aren't used to thinking about it that way and think that tech is just gobbling everything up, and we just aren't seeing that.
18: Let's get to the process, because you guys basically make this point that we are in the age of the first age of millionaires. How did you guys go about collecting this data? I think that in itself was kind of fascinating. Owen, come on in.
19: Yeah, there are two steps. So the first is a decade of research where it started with an investigation at the Treasury Department where they brought us in to try to figure out how much private business owners are paying in taxes. So we had to link private business owners to the businesses to their owners to figure out the answer to that, which is a pretty nerdy kind of small thing. And then what emerged was this amazing picture of extraordinary wealth that no one talks about. And it's just really hard to capture who's rich, because if they're not public company CEOs, they don't report to investors, and wealthy people don't answer surveys often. And so this was a new view on wealth in America.
18: But they filed tax forms.
19: Exactly. Everyone. And so we had that as a toehold, and then we did a series of research projects, and that was the first step. And then the second step was to go out and move beyond that private and protected data, which is de-identified, to try to tell some stories and bring it to life. And so we went and, you know, collected private jet data, super yacht data, property registries, industry information of things like car dealers that showed up on the list, and then we started to get these stories and asking people, you know, who's the wealthiest person you know, and you get amazing stories. We have so many millionaire stories now of just people doing pretty mundane things like storing paper or fixing garage doors or distributing toilet paper
18: or tanning salon,
19: and it's very fun, and like, and people then are like, oh yeah, and now that I think about it, the guy who has that really nice vacation house, they own 7 Jiffy Lubes, and like, that's really wealth in America.
20: Yeah, we both have little kids at home, and we sort of joke that, you know, it's the ABC book, like the ABCs of getting rich.
18: Yeah.
20: A is for auto dealers, B is for beer distributors, C is for contractors, D is for dentists, and we can keep going.
0: You know what's interesting about the A and B? They're kind of like natural monopolies. So, like, a car dealership has barriers to entry. There are, you can't just open a Ford dealership next to another Ford dealership. Like, there are barriers to entry with this stuff. Beer distributors, I mean, that's a challenging business to get into for a lot of reasons.
18: But not for Cindy McCain's family.
20: Indeed.
18: Which I did not know that.
20: Indeed, the Hensley, the keys to that campaign were really funded on a boat winding down a river of beer. The beer distributors, I mean, it's amazing. He didn't know how many houses they owned in the middle of the housing crisis because, you know, it was mostly the Hensley family's wealth. And so, yeah, the beer distributors, these businesses, there's a class of them that are operating in these local markets with protections that are codified in state and local law in a lot of cases. Grown, these middlemen and middlewomen are, you know, grabbing a slice of this growing market. And so we see tons of these car dealers and beer distributors. The Chicago Blackhawks, you know, I'm in Chicago, that's a beer distributor family, the Wirtz family.
21: Still ahead on Bloomberg Business Week, more with Professors Eric Zwick and Owen Zidar. They are the co-authors of the new book, The Everywhere Millionaire, Who is Really Rich in America and How They Got There.
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21: Let's get back to Eric Zwick and Owen Zidar. 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
16: Together, they're the authors of the new book, The Everywhere Millionaire, Who is Really Rich in America and How They Got There.
18: Can we just go to how the book begins? Because when you guys were going to talk about a wedding, I'm like, oh, they're going to talk about the Jeff Bezos.
17: That was the Carol Masser wedding.
18: It was not the Carol Masser wedding. Tell us about this, a $60 million wedding that had multiple moving parts.
20: Yes, so reportedly a more expensive wedding than the Bezos-Sanchez wedding, in fact. Called the wedding of the century by social media. That's sort of how we came across this extremely extravagant wedding. So for folks who read The Millionaire Next Door, mm-hmm. there's a lot of frugality in that book. This is a very conspicuous consumption behavior. This is not fit out of that book, but turns out, you know, they flew all the guests by private jet to Paris. They ran out for a side, not for the wedding, but just for another event the day before.
18: And they dressed the part, didn't they?
20: It was great.
18: They had makeup artists, right? And people like styling them.
20: I think unironically dressed in the period costume of the late monarchy. You know, the bride at the bachelorette party dressed as Marie Antoinette on one evening.
18: Let them eat cake.
20: There you go.
18: They did.
20: And they
18: and
20: ate
18: more.
20: Plenty. And Adam Levine sang the first dance. Lead singer Maroon 5. It's really outstanding.
17: That means
20: good
17: song.
20: Right. We got a snort, so we're done. So they were car dealers. They're car dealers.
19: And Nick Saban bought the dealership with a consortium, I think, for several hundred million dollars. Nick Saban, the football coach of Alabama. So it's, you know,
20: you're seeing finance go after these same businesses too, right?
17: Yeah. If you're just joining us, we're speaking with Owen Zidar, professor of economics and public affairs at Princeton University. Eric Zwick with us too, associate professor of finance at the University of Chicago Booth School of Business. They're the authors of the new book, The Everywhere Millionaire. They join us here at Bloomberg. Owen, I want you to come in because the way you started talking about the process for this, it sounded actually a lot simpler than you lay it out in the book. Mm-hmm. This was not an easy thing to do. I mean, people would think, okay, Treasury Department, they should know how many, you know, how much small businesses are paying in taxes, or you should be able to log into some database pretty easily and get this information. No, like, you guys moved into DC to do this
18: in a really nice part of the building, right?
19: Oh, we were in the basement. It was lovely. We're moving things out of the room to just get us a place. I was looking through some old photos, and it brings you back. But No, the way the systems are set up, it's, you know, the information on tax forms, but they're stored so that one auditor can kind of go on a specific form and check. Does that make sense? They're not at all set up to do these big linkages and make sure that the aggregates make sense. And so there were periods when, you know, Eric should tell the story because he was the one who did it. We'd have to, like, figure out what was going on because sometimes you'd add up all the stuff that's supposed to add up to the other thing and it wouldn't come anywhere close. And then it turns out that zeros were actually missing and meant different things, and digits were out of order. And so Eric went to go talk to someone we called the architect.
20: Yes,
18: come on in, Eric.
20: At the Treasury, right. So, I mean, they're trying to do tax policy, you know, proposals. They're trying to figure out what revenue would be raised if we change the tax code. But you want to know where you're starting from, like what tax do these businesses currently pay?
18: Right.
20: And for this emerging class of businesses where the tax isn't paid by the business but by the owners, they couldn't do the link at scale. And it turns out the pass-throughs. So this is sort of like this watershed moment. 1986 tax reform spawned the growth of these pass-through businesses to where they were a very small share of the economy, to where they're more than half of business income, about half of employment. Most businesses are pass-throughs even today. They account for more than half of the rise of the top 1% income share, business income coming from those pass-throughs. So Treasury was trying to link them at scale, and the way the data is stored, you know, the links are kind of all broken up and, you know, and so I actually knew this guy who was working as kind of a database systems engineer architect, whom we called him the architect based on the Matrix, actually, I think. I was like, oh, I'm going to go give a talk in Utah. Let me stop and have lunch with him and just ask him all these, you know, enduring questions about the code he wrote to build the system and that kind of set of questions, and then following up with him over time. But I met him for a burger and beers, and he's wearing, like, you know, kind of like a plaid kind of lumberjack shirt, you know, with a beard. Like, it's sort of not the person you would expect to be kind of the architect of this electronic filing tax system. And we had a great conversation. I had a great time with him. But that was sort of one of the moments of unlock for us.
17: Very briefly, before we get to the implications of this, the how we got there part is what I want to focus on. Because whether I was reading about building equipment contractors, specialty trade contractors, quiche makers,
18: yes.
17: Private equity came up over and over again for the way that these folks exited their businesses and sold them for billions of dollars or hundreds of millions of dollars. What is the role of private equity in making these people millionaires?
20: So I love to think, like, private equity is almost like the child that some of these founding business owners never had because they didn't have anybody to take over the business.
18: Yeah.
20: Private equity has determined there's a lot of money left in the banana stand when the founder doesn't have anybody to hand it off to. And they come in and they buy up these businesses. And that also helps us find some of the more salient stories, because they are paying big multiples for businesses in very unglamorous industries. Private equity is looking for home security businesses, pest control solutions, you know, methadone clinics, roll-ups. Portillo, one of the, you know, the heroes of the middle of the book, where we tell his story of how he started this hot dog stand and grew it to the largest private chain of fast casual restaurants in the Midwest, selling Italian beef and chocolate cake shakes. He sold it to Berkshire Partners for over $1 billion, still had a lot of the real estate and rented it back to them. Never took outside investors, but private equity was looking at the numbers. The margins in these stores were outrageous compared to maybe a typical McDonald's. They were doing three times as much revenue, and they were more profitable per unit. They reset the multiples, the prices, in the whole fast casual dining scene. So there's a pizza company called Malnati's based in Chicago, and the guy who worked there when they sold to private equity was like, I love the Portillo's sale because it got us a much better price. Private equity is flooding capital in, and they're looking for targets, and there are just tens of thousands of these businesses, if not hundreds of thousands, that are big enough for exits that look really great for the founders.
18: We have a question coming in from one of our viewers, Brendan, sending in a question, and says, given our changing labor dynamics, as you reveal in your book, do you have any thoughts on how the education industry could shift gears to provide broader opportunities for students to pursue these path to millionaire jobs? Any thoughts?
19: So one lesson that comes out of our book is the way you often get rich is by owning and not earning. And so even if you're an adult kind of thinking about your kids, what should they do early on? If you want to be an owner, one way to do it is to start in an industry like construction or auto repair, where it's much more likely to go and become an owner 10, 15 years down the line.
17: When nobody was telling us that in college.
18: No.
19: No, but if the comparison is that or like working at Ford or GM, they're much less likely to do that. And it depends on, you know, what you want to do. There's risk, so it's not everybody should do this. But it's remarkable just how many people in America are getting rich. It's kind of giving the blueprint for success or a blueprint when a lot of younger people are not feeling great about the conventional advice of work hard, get a good job, go to a name brand company and just earn a salary for your life.
18: There's so many different ways we could go from here. We've just got a few minutes left here, but you write in the book about how we need to hold Main Street millionaires accountable when they wield their power unfairly, and a lot of them do.
20: So one of the surprising facts we learned in the course of this investigation, our research more broadly, was how politically active a subset of these. So the typical one, I think, cares about politics insofar as it affects the tax bill, the bottom line, but they're not super engaged. Mm-hmm. But when we start to look at who's politically active, it turns out they're way, way overrepresented. So a quarter of Congress and even closer to 30-40% of state and local office is occupied by private business owners. And if we look at public policy outcomes in certain sectors, whether it's local market regulations that affect who can enter, who, you know, what types of protections workers enjoy, who's writing those rules, in a lot of cases, in a lot of places, everywhere millionaires that are actually occupying elected office, not just lobbying. If you look at the tax code, over the last 40 years, we've seen a lot of benefits accrue to these business owners in the form of reduced tax bills, mm-hmm. opportunities to deduct things that maybe are on the border between investment and consumption, opportunities to pass on the businesses to the next generation with relatively little tax. They don't sell to private equity, or maybe they can structure that sale to minimize the tax for transfer. Those tax rules are, again, influenced disproportionately by these folks that are occupying elected office.
18: The other thing is, though, sometimes the consumer is getting hurt in this process, whether it's through medicine or, I mean, right? That's the takeaway also.
19: Absolutely. So one of the big problems in America is things are more expensive. You had the beef prices up not that long ago. And if you think about what people are spending money on, it's like housing, healthcare, cars. And in a lot of these industries, you see everywhere millionaires. And so in housing, for example, you know, there, a lot of the demand for housing when we're not building that much is not from Elon Musk. And for cars, a lot of protections that initially went in to try to protect the little guy from bullies ended up creating a new class of bullies that effectively make these things more expensive for us.
20: Those are the car dealers.
18: Yeah. Why is it important? We've only got about a minute left here, and I'm just thinking, as we wrap up here, you know, how do you want readers to use this information? Why is this important, this story to tell?
20: So we think of this as like an eye-opening experience for people if they're able to read the book. And, you know, we want them to see the economy as it really is and not necessarily as Instagram Reels tells them it is, with this amplification distortion that's just Elon all the time.
18: I mean, my white kitchen and my...
20: For example.
18: Perfect teeth.
20: Look, cooking videos, go for it. I'm all about it. So if you want to understand the economy as it really is, what's going on with economic growth, what's going on with income and wealth inequality and how that's evolved, you want to have prosperous future for yourself or for your kids, thinking about the American dream and whether it's alive or dying. I mean, I think there's a lot of lessons here. If you want to fix public policy problems, there are also a lot of lessons here that I think we should pay more attention to. So in each case, it's just seeing the world as it is, so then we can like move forward from there with our goals.
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16: 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I'm Tim Stenovic.
18: And I'm Carol Masser. Have a good and safe weekend, everyone. Stay with us. Today's top stories and global business headlines are coming up right now.
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3: With SRN News, I'm Ron Taylor. A new move against Iran's financial network is being welcomed as a step toward holding the terror financing regime accountable. Bernie Bennett has more.
4: The United Arab Emirates says it has sanctioned local branches of Iran's bank, Meli, accusing them of violating laws against money laundering, terrorism financing, and weapons proliferation. The order blocks financial transactions between the branches and Iran, including trade finance and fund transfers. Critics say the UAE should go further and stop Iran from rerouting money through third countries. Bernie Bennett reporting.
3: Some former Kennedy Center employees are accusing officials at the performing arts venue of long knowing about structural issues they recently cited as new problems. The anonymous whistleblowers allege in a letter to Congress that top Kennedy Center official Matt Floca halted a funded plan to address roofing issues in April. He denies that and says recent investigations reveal new hazards at the building. This is SRN News.
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0: normal is broke and common sense is weird. So we're here to help you transform your life. From the Ramsey Network in the Fairwinds Credit Union Studio, this is The Ramsey Show. I'm Rachel Cruz, hosting this hour with Jade Warshaw. We are answering your questions about life and money. So give us a call at 888-825-5225. Up first, we have Andrew in Providence, Rhode Island. Hi, Andrew. Welcome to the show.
1: Hi, guys. Thanks for taking my call.
0: Absolutely. How can we help?
1: So I have a question. So I'm a licensed plumber, and I'm very fortunate enough to have a high-paying job that I've been working for, selling for many years. And a partner and I have opened up a side business that has actually turned into something within the last 5 years. And my question is how do you know when it's time to stop letting fear of the unknown hold you back and actually take the leap of going full time with the business?
2: I love this question. So tell me more about the fear of the unknown. Like, what's your fear? Like, when you look at this, Tell us the things that you look at and think, oh gosh, what if that happens? What if this happens? What if that happens? Tell us what it is.
1: So I think a little bit of it has to do with financially. I mean, I'm not in any debt of any sort other than my mortgage. But I, like I said, I do have a high paying job for the field that I'm in.
2: Okay.
1: And within this past year, I've proved to myself that the side business income can outdo my normal full-time income.
2: How many months has it outdone your normal income?
1: So my base income up to date is roughly like 180.
2: Okay.
1: For my full-time job. Mm-hmm. And my side job right now, I'm just over 300,000.
0: Oh my gosh.
2: Wow, so every single month you've outpaced your normal job.
0: And that's doing it part-time.
1: Correct. So I'm not going to lie to you. So I am full time during the day for my company, and then I'm full time for the side hustle as well. And
2: that's
1: another reason why I'm struggling and trying to figure out to make the jump, because I do have a 5-year-old child.
2: Is it?
1: And I want to be there.
0: So. What kind of industry is it that you're in? The side job?
1: Plumbing and HVAC.
0: Oh, is the side?
1: Correct. Yeah. So I'm
0: that's what you started. Okay. I'm so sorry. I got you. Yeah.
2: But you have a partner. So if you were making three, whatever you said, you're only receiving half of that, right?
1: No. So we're over $1 million this year between me and my partner.
2: But what's profit? What's profit?
1: Revenue. So profit, we're roughly like 600,000 between the two of us.
2: Wow. So you could take home 300,000.
1: Yes.
2: Okay, so what's in retained earnings?
1: What do you mean by that? Sorry.
2: So your company, you guys should have some money that you're setting aside. 6 months would be good, 3 months would be good, of money that's like, hey, this is what it takes to operate the business. If we have down months or low months, what do you guys have set aside in the business?
1: So right now we have roughly 70,000 set aside in the business. Every job that we complete, because it's just been a side business, side hustle for us, we contribute 15% back into the business.
2: Very good. Okay.
1: Yeah.
0: So, and usually these service companies, Andrew, they don't have great margins, but yours is unbelievable. So I'm wondering how you're, what this looks like with equipment, and are you guys just going in and fixing, or are you installing? What are you guys doing?
1: We do everything, so we don't say no to anything. It's new construction, a lot of commercial projects within the last year.
0: Okay.
1: And that's what's making it tough now. It's to the point where it's kind of affecting my day job. And
0: I
1: built a very good reputation with the employer that I work with, and it's not fair to him, to me, to be putting my effort into my own business and kind of lacking on, you know. So
2: how many, obviously you're doing really well, and how many months have you been in business? Just this?
1: So we've been a legitimate LLC for the last 5 years.
2: Okay.
1: And in the last 5 years, you know, we started out with, you know, just picking up crumbs and showing $25,000 profit for the first year, okay. And then the next year it grew.
2: So you've really just grown organically to this point. And honestly, when I hear that, Andrew, it sounds like two people who have done this the right way, which is you started with what you had, a little bit of time here, a little bit more here, and now you're at the point where it's like, gosh, you've really grown this. You've got the 70,000. How many operating months is 70,000? What does that get you? Let's just say you had a couple of down months. What is that 70? How far does that 70,000 go?
1: So I mean, I think it would carry us for a good 2 to 3 months. I mean, it varies because some of our supply house bills in a month can be 30,000, 40,000, mm-hmm. and then sometimes it could be 10,000.
0: Yeah.
1: So it's.
3: Well, you've given us, I mean, honestly, Andrew, I feel like you've been overly conservative to stay in your full-time job. Because, I mean, we usually would say if someone's side hustle makes it like even half of what their normal gig is making and they could double the time on the side hustle mm-hmm. to match it, like that's a really good starting point. And some people just kind of jump ship and start there.
2: Because and you've they're done pretty it confident. For lots of months.
3: And you've doubled it. I mean, you've tripled.
1: Yep.
3: Well, about doubled. Yeah, doubled what you would have made. And there's enough proof that obviously the business and how you guys are running it is working and it's been slow. So, I mean, I for sure think doing this full time, because I think there does get to a point, like what you're saying is someone's paying you to do another job.
2: Yeah. If you feel it suffering
3: else, you know, like, so, but no, I think you're to that point. I think one of the biggest, red flags we sometimes see or avenues that people can walk down that is not great, especially in the service industry, because we work with so many small businesses and entree leadership, is you're going to, as you put all your effort into this, because it's just been split a little bit because of your other job, it probably is going to continue to grow, but grow at the speed of cash, because it's so easy to be like, gosh, we need 3 more trucks. Right. We need to hire someone. And again, equipment in this industry, which you would know better than I would, but it's a lot to manage inventory and all of it. And so making sure you're ahead from a cash perspective and you don't go down the debt road would be the only time I could see you getting in trouble and getting in over your skis.
1: Got it.
2: I agree. And we'll gift you Dave's book, Build a Business You Love. It sounds like you're on the right track, but that can help you fill in any gaps to continue to grow this. And yeah, I mean, I'm with Rachel. I would say green light. Like if your wife feels good about it and you feel good about it, make the jump. You're there financially for sure.
3: Yes. And in that book, I'm pretty sure it has a section on partnerships or on trade leadership but it's something to consider too. If you're going all in on this business and there's someone else tied to it, Andrew, which you obviously and your partner have done this for 5 years. So you're in motion. But just being out ahead, if this is your livelihood, of what that looks like from the partnership perspective, if something happens, or what that looks like. That could be another conversation to have just to mitigate any level of risk in it. But that's amazing, Andrew. That's like everyone's
2: dream
3: is to start something on the side that they love and they're good at, and it takes off, and that's their livelihood. It's awesome. So
2: congratulations.
3: Well done. Yep, well done.

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1: Foundations of Freedom, a look at America's founding principles and the leaders who shaped our nation.
2: You know, Ronald Reagan believed self-government required something that government could never replace: responsibility in the hands of the people. In his 1981 inaugural address, Reagan warned against the idea that America had become too complicated to be governed by its citizens. Reagan asked, "If no one among us is capable of governing himself, then who among us has the capacity to govern someone else?" For Reagan, limited government was not about having no government. It was about remembering where responsibility begins: with individuals, families, communities, and the people themselves. Because when government assumes every responsibility, citizens gradually surrender their own. Self-government asks more of us than dependence ever will. And freedom requires a people willing to govern themselves before asking government to do it for them.
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0: next up, we have Joseph in Fort Lauderdale. Hi, Joseph. Welcome to the show.
1: Hi, how are you?
0: Hi, we're doing great. How can we help?
1: Good. So I have a question. So we have about $53,000 worth of credit card debt.
0: Okay.
1: And I have a pension, and I have a thing called what's called like a drop account. It's a deferred retirement option plan when you retire. So when you separate from your job, you still work at your job. They take your pension money and they invest it for 5 years.
0: In what?
1: After 5 years, you completely separate. Oops, sorry.
0: What's it invested in?
1: In the market. It's like an index. I'm not sure.
0: Okay.
1: It's some kind of like, I don't know if it's an index fund or something.
0: Okay.
1: But it's market rate.
0: Okay.
1: So when you officially retire, you now have your pension. You have your drop account, they call it.
0: Okay.
1: And then you have that. So I was thinking about taking my Roth IRA that I've been putting into the last couple of years and just depleting that and just paying off the car debt. And because I have the other two retirements when I retire. That makes sense.
0: Right. But you've got time to pay off the $53,000. How old are you?
1: Right. 35.
0: How much do you make?
1: I think last year we took in about 120, or it took about 120, 125, I think. And then my wife took in probably like another 9,000. She works part time.
0: Okay. Okay. So about 130 before taxes.
1: Yeah.
0: So no, Joseph, I would not pull money out of any retirement accounts because not only are you unplugging all the growth that it's, you know, that it's building into right now, but you are going to be paying a penalty when you pull the money out early. And so avoiding that penalty, letting that money go, and then cash flowing this credit card debt, because I guess it technically would be an easy button just to take money out and then pay off the debt and be done. But again, you're unplugging something that is continuing to grow. And yes, even if you feel like you have enough in the other retirement accounts, I would say I would rather have more in retirement and sacrifice for about 14 months of my life and pay off this credit card debt.
2: What else do you have

0: in retirement? What's in the pension? What will be in that deferred drop?
1: The pension is just based off of your salary at the end of your career, like at the end of when you go to retire, things like the last couple of years.
0: Okay.
1: So it fluctuates, depending on what the salary is.
0: I guess my bigger question, are you trying to retire earlier than average? Is that what you're attempting to do?
1: Well, yeah, my retirement, I would be eligible to retire probably around, 15 years left.
0: Okay. I guess I retire
1: at 44.
0: I guess I was trying to get to, it's generally, and Rachel talked about this, but it's generally a pretty desperate act for people to be looking towards draining their retirement to pay off a debt or pay off their, pay off their home early or something like that. And so I was just trying to find out what was so dire straits that you felt like you needed to do something like that.
1: I was just kind of sick of the paycheck to the paycheck. We messed up. We made a mistake. Some of it we had to do. Some of it we didn't have to do.
0: Is the $53,000 the only debt? Or is there more out there?
1: Yeah, that's the only debt on credit card. We have about $150 in we have a mortgage for like $360.
0: Uh-huh.
1: And then we had to replace a few things. So we took out like $150,000 equity.
0: Okay, so there's a HELOC of $150.
1: Yeah.
0: Okay, so
1: yeah, locked in rate at 8%.
0: Let's talk about that for a second, because my question is, what caused the $53,000 of credit card debt? And you're making $130,000. You're feeling like you're living paycheck to paycheck. That kind of feels like a budget issue or like a month to month issue. The truth is, you make too much to feel that broke. Wouldn't you agree?
1: Yes.
0: Yeah. So if I were you, do you guys have an every dollar budget?
1: Yeah, I have the app. I haven't really used it.
0: There we go.
1: I
0: think that's the problem here. I think that if you and your wife opened up every dollar tonight and just said, you know what, our homework for this week is we're actually going to set a budget that we both agree with. We're going to sit down together. We're going to fill this thing in. And we're going to let this be the guiding principle of how we spend our money. And I think that when you sit down with that, Joseph, you guys are going to find where you actually do have margin. And I think you're going to find the areas that you had no idea that you were overspending in such a major way.
2: Right. Yeah, because you guys have been shuffling around debt to fix things. You got the HELOC out, you're the credit card debt. Now you want to pull money from retirement to pay this off. But never once have you had to say, what do I have to change? I can't just be grabbing money from all these places to fix the problem.
0: Right.
2: The problem with our money is us, right? And so by doing the budget, like what Jade's saying, it's going to expose and show you guys how you're actually handling money. And the scary thing is people will do that with retirement accounts, and then they look up in 2 years, no habit has changed. They live in how they've been living, and you look up and you got another $25,000 in credit card debt. And you're like, oh, man, we shouldn't have done that. But the pain of the process of forcing yourself to change and forcing yourself to pay this off, that changes you guys as a couple. And ultimately, that's what you want at the end of the day is we don't want an easy button to press and to wipe this clean, because that doesn't do much for our behavior change.
0: My prediction, Joseph,
1: no, that makes sense.
0: My prediction is you guys, you'll sit down tonight, you'll do this budget, you're probably going to find that much of the money that you are looking for has been eaten away in some form of entertainment or meal or grocery or trips, right? Yeah. And when you start to tighten that up, my guess is that you'll be out of this $53,000 of debt in the next year or so. You'll be able to clean it up. And then you're going to save 3 to 6 months of expenses. And I think once you do that, it's going to change the whole trajectory of how you experience your money. Because then when things pop up, things that are unexpected, emergencies, you're not going to be reaching to HELOCs. When something needs to be done on the house, you're going to have the cash flow to actually do it. And I think that you guys locking in for the next 18 months and doing what it takes to knock out this debt, stack up your first 3 months of expenses, I think it's going to change you. Have you ever had 3 months saved?
1: No.
0: Yeah.
2: So, I mean, honestly, $3,000 a month gets you guys out of debt in about 18 months, 17, 18 months. And my prediction is, my hope is that as you guys go through this process, you find more money somewhere else that's not retirement. And you're like, there's some here, throw it, you get a raise. You decide to work an extra job, this snowball effect really happens. And payoff, is it multiple credit cards? How many equal the 53?
1: Yeah, I think if you all of them together, it's like six total.
2: So list them out, Joseph, smallest to largest, each of those credit cards, and start with the smallest one and knock it out. And you start going down that list and down that line. And there's something empowering about it. And it's another testimony that credit cards, they're not helpful. They're not there to help you and set you up to win, right? They've gotten you guys in trouble. So cut them up. All six of them need to be gone. And this is really shifting from this paycheck to paycheck living out of desperation. We're going to pull money from our house, from our retirement, just to feel more secure. You're going to go from there all the way to actually, from a numbers standpoint, truly being secure, because you're going to be in control of your income, doing a budget. You're going to be paying off your debt. And in 18 months, you will have no credit card debt. You'll still have your retirement account out there. And you guys will have your money that you're working so hard for, and you're going to control it and actually be the adults in the room. And that's a beautiful thing. And then you expand that out 5-10 years, and a lot of great things can happen.
0: So, Joseph, you've been given some very clear homework, and I'm going to add one more thing to the list that's going to help you find money really fast. So we told you tonight you're doing Every Dollar. We'll give you that for free. Rachel said do the debt snowball, list them smallest to largest. That's the way to do it. She also told you to cut up your credit cards, and I'm going to add one final piece of homework, which is I want you to pause retirement investing. I think that you're still putting some aside to go to that drop account. Let's pause that temporarily so you have that money at your disposal so that you can do the things that Rachel is telling you. Those four pieces of homework.
2: Yep. Well done, Joseph. Glad you called in. Call us back. Let us know how it goes. But we're here cheering you guys on.

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1: With SRN News, I'm Ron Taylor. A powerful storm continues to creep along the northeast coast, causing high winds and knocking out electricity for thousands. The nor'easter is affecting the mid-Atlantic area as well as New England. At one point, around 100,000 customers were without power yesterday. The National Weather Service warns that high winds, tides, and heavy rain will continue through today. In New Jersey, New York, and elsewhere, some streets are flooded and some homes and businesses are inundated. Hurricane Nalo just skirted the Hawaiian Islands as it gained intensity, but officials say there it still poses a risk of flash floods, dangerous winds, and extreme surf in areas recovering from previous storms. Nalo was churning slowly south of Hawaii's Big Island Saturday with maximum sustained winds of 90 miles per hour. The storm center was about 160 miles south of Hawaii's southernmost point and could strengthen into a potentially life-threatening storm throughout the weekend. This is SRN News.
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0: 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Hi, Matthew. Welcome to the show.
2: Hi, how are you today?
0: Hi, we're doing great. How can we help?
2: Good. So I am 20 years old. I make about $58,000 a year. I'm a server in Orlando. And my question is, I'm looking to get my first home, a condo, about $110,000. And there's a program in my area, like in Orlando, that's a down payment assistance. That's a forgivable grant for $40,000. That I don't have to pay back as long as I live there for 15 years. I have a car payment. I owe about $23,000. I bought about 2 years ago at $358 a month. And then I have two personal loans with each balance is about $5,000. One is $147 a month and one is $121 a month.
1: Okay.
2: And then I have about 8 credit cards, but I have no balances on them.
1: Then why have them? Just as comfort?
2: I have the United card, and I do that to get like all my miles, but I don't have like any like debt on them.
1: Okay. I'm so glad you called in, Matthew.
2: I don't know how you guys feel about down payment assistance, or I wanted some advice.
0: Yeah, they're usually not great programs. Either you're having to get a double loan, and they do a down payment loan with the mortgage. Like there's that. There's sometimes fees associated with these or strings attached. 15 years in a condo, Matthew?
1: Crazy work.
0: No, we're not doing that. We can't do that. You're going to be in that condo for 15 years, Matthew?
1: Let's take a poll. We have a wonderful studio audience out there. How many of you have been in the exact same place with zero movement and zero change in your life for 15 years?
0: Well, all the
1: just the kids.
0: We have a school.
1: Just the high schoolers.
0: We have school age people back there. They're all raising their hands.
1: The point is, that is not the case ever with anyone's life. I mean, what if you get a new job? What if something happens and you have to move?
0: You don't want to lock yourself into a situation for 15 years. And I would say that with a job. Say that with a student loan forgiveness thing. I would say that with a mortgage, like anything. If it sounds too good to be true, Matthew, it usually probably is. And this doesn't even sound like good to be true. Yeah, Matthew, you are not in a position, I don't think, to own a home. I know you want to, and I want you to be able to soon. But right now, I mean, man, you got a car that's almost half your annual income. You got two loans. You're playing the credit card game. I mean, there's just a lot up in the air.
1: I mean, you're not, let's just call a spade a spade. You don't have a good financial foundation right now. And if you build anything on top of that foundation today, it's going to crumble. Didn't you say you're 20 years old?
2: Yes.
1: So why are you in such a, why do you feel such a rush to buy a house under such, to the point
2: of
1: finding assistance and not putting a down payment? Why do you feel such rush?
2: Well, I wasn't like technically like in a rush. I've been renting for about a year and a half, but then I heard about this program. I was going to wait a few years and save for the 3%. And then that's when I was going to do it.
1: Mm-hmm.
2: But then I heard about this program and I didn't really know if it was that good of a decision. And I wanted to look into it more, and listened to your guys' show. I watch your TikToks.
1: Well, Rachel and I,
2: I'm trying to get out of my personal loans, and I think I can get out of that within a year.
0: Oh, good. Yes.
1: Rachel and I are going to be your big sisters and help you with this, because I think, Matthew, you're in such a wonderful place. You're still really young. You're 20 years old, and now is the time to lock in on the habits that are really going to help you solidify that foundation that we were talking about earlier. And Rachel's right, $23,000 car. My first place to start would be for you to have $1,000 saved. It sounds like you don't have any saved. So let's get $1,000 saved. That's baby step one.
2: I have about $5,000.
1: Okay, then that moves us on to baby step two, which if you follow our TikToks, you know we are going to tell you to drain that down to $1,000, and we're going to tell you to put any extra savings above the $1,000 onto your debt, just consumer debt, and let's knock that out along with your income. You have the 8 credit cards that have a zero balance. If you really do rock with what we're saying, let's go ahead and cut those up, because it's just temptation in your pocket waiting to happen.
0: And you're spending more with them, just so you know, versus if it was a debit card.
2: Yeah, well, I always like pay off my balances, and like, I built up my miles and my points.
1: But look what you have to show for it. You don't have anything to show for it, Matthew. You've only got a bunch of debt. And you were looking over here trying to do a crazy down payment assistant program that was going to put you in a worse way. So I would argue that what you're doing right now isn't giving you much to show for it. Because right now, if we were putting positive money habits as tally marks, positive and negative, I don't see any that are in the positive just yet.
0: Besides the $5,000 that you
1: saved.
0: Yeah,
1: you got the $5,000. That's
0: good. We applaud you for that, for sure. But everything else, it's just... Yeah, it feels a little,
1: You're playing the game.
0: It's like a little sloppy. I think if you tightened it up and you said, you know what, I'm only spending, a certain amount on food every month. I'm only doing this, this, and this. I'm just using my money. I'm going to spend my money in the present, meaning I'm not going to get a bill at the end of the month. And you are like really militant, Matthew, and you maybe even work extra hours. I think you can get this cleaned up, and you may even consider selling your car. I mean, I don't know how much it's worth, but that's something to look into too if you want. So there's some levers to pull here that I think will help you get ahead, but continuing to play the debt game and going deeper in debt with this assistance program before you even have, you know, an emergency fund saved would not be wise. So no, I would hold off on being a homeowner and start working your way out of this debt first and foremost. But you can do it, Matthew. I mean, honestly, so many people start at this point, and they make such progress so fast.
1: Yeah, and, you know, again, 20 years old, I think there's a lot of pressure out there. You feel like you're competing with whatever you see on social media. You feel like you're competing with what you feel like, you know, you should have by now. Some of us are competing with what our parents have. And we're trying to create that life that we just came out of. You know, they've got the homes and the cars and they're taking the vacations.
0: Mm-hmm.
1: And so I would just tell you, Matthew, that you are in exactly where you need to be. You've got your first job. It sounds like you're making a good amount of money. But now let's lock in on the right habits that are actually going to build a good foundation to where you can build lasting wealth. And it really does start with taking your money, to Rachel's point, and deciding what you're going to do with it. If you make the right choices with your own income, you will not have to borrow a dime from anyone until it, you know, when you come time to buy your house, that's fine if you want to do a small mortgage there. But do you see what I'm saying?
0: Yeah.
1: Yes.
0: Powerful. All right. We got Angela from Facebook. She said, what are your thoughts on making micro payments to pay down debt? At the end of every pay cycle, I may have $20 to $30 left in my budget. Should I go ahead and throw that at my smallest debt to lower the balance, or throw a little bit at each one?
1: So I liken this to on a Saturday morning, if you've ever had like a huge list of chores.
0: Yes.
1: And you're like, all right, I'm going to do a little bit of the gardening, but I'm not going to finish it. I'm going to kind of do the dishes, but not finish it. I'm kind of going to put a load of laundry in, but not finish it. I'm going to vacuum half of the room, but not finish. Like you will have spent the whole day toiling and not have one single thing to show for
0: completed. Nothing completed.
1: But
0: yes.
1: How great would it feel to just vacuum and then check that off your list, to finish the dishes, check it off your list. It's the same thing with debt. Finish one. Focus on the smallest debt. And that goes for anybody listening. Whatever your smallest debt is, you might have 10 debts. I challenge you, focus on the one debt. Make minimum payments on everything, but focus all your extra margin to the smallest debt. I promise you, you will pay it off quickly, and you will feel so much better being able to check that one thing off your list, and you'll be motivated to tackle the next thing.

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0: you're wondering why we keep mentioning the baby steps, it's because they are really the foundation on everything that we teach. So if you are new here, start there. We can have a link down below to walk you through what those are. But the seven baby steps really is your guide to what to do with your money, from feeling possibly out of control, feeling like you're paycheck to paycheck, you've nothing to show for it, not a lot in savings, to all the way to baby step seven, which is everything's paid off, including your house. You're doing retirement, kids, college fund is funded, you got money in the bank, and you just are feeling great. So it gets you there. It takes some years, takes some time. It's definitely we always say it's a crock pot, not a microwave around here, but man, the journey, it's worth it.
1: Okay, so let's do a quick teaching on this, because I think it's worth it. So seven baby steps. Let's just go through them real quick, because we started with the last caller. Baby step one, you get the $1,000 saved. Baby step two, you pay off all your debt except your mortgage using the debt snowball. Baby step three, you're saving 3 to 6 months of expenses. Baby step four, you're investing 15% of your gross. Baby step five, you're putting aside amount of your choice to a 529 or college plan for your kids. Baby step six, you're putting aside extra money to pay your house down. Again, up to you how much you want to do that. Baby step seven, you live and give like no one else. And by the way, if you're thinking of buying a house, that's back in baby step three. We call it 3B. You can save for a down payment. But I said all that because I want to say sometimes people are like, Jade, Rachel, baby steps in today's economy, that really feels like giant leaps to pay off your debt, to save for a down payment. And so I just wanted to take this moment to think about a question that I get a lot of times on social media, which is, where can I start before that? Like, is there anything that I can kind of do to kind of like ease my way into these steps? And I thought that, like, that's a very fair question.
0: Yes, yes.
1: And the first thing is, and this is so important, and a lot of people glaze over it, but you really can't do the baby steps unless you have a budget. That's thing one. So many people will kind of try to ramp into the things we teach, Rachel, but they don't have a budget yet.
0: Yep.
1: So if you haven't done that, that's precursor. Like, let's do that first. And then the second one is something that I think in many ways is very easy to do, but it costs people a lot mentally. And that is, the very first step that you can make for yourself is simply to say, I'm not going to borrow anymore. And if you're sitting there watching this and you're like, gosh, this feels overwhelming, can you just start there? Can you start with saying, the credit cards in my wallet, I'm not going to scan them anymore. I'm not going to look to debt. I'm not going to drain my 401k. And put that into practice month after month. And when you feel like, oh gosh, I feel like I'm actually able to use my own income.
0: Yes.
1: Now let's start with baby step one. And I think that that's a very reasonable place for anybody in today's economy, no matter what you're facing. It's a good place to start.
0: It's great. All right, let's go to Sophie in Providence, Rhode Island. Hi, Sophie. Welcome to the show.
2: Hi, thank you. How are you guys doing?
0: We're doing great. How can we help?
2: I came here looking for some advice. I'll tell you a little bit about myself. I'm 25. I'm a construction project manager. I make six figures. I have about $220,000 fully invested. I have no debt. I own my car. I live really, really cheaply.
0: Well done, Sophie.
2: I feel like, thank you. Thank you. My parents taught me well. They're huge fans. And they made it very clear this is how we live.
0: Sophie's 25, making six figures. Like, this is how we live with you. Hey, it's worked. It's pretty amazing.
2: They didn't give me an option. They said, this is what we do. They sent me to college, and they said, like, go do well for yourself.
0: Oh,
2: I love it.
0: That's great, Sophie. Awesome.
2: So, yeah, things are pretty great personally, except for one thing. I've been on and off with a guy for over 3 years now, and I think
0: dude.
2: He hates money.
0: It's always the guy.
1: You think he does what?
2: I think he hates money. A combination of being afraid of it and hating it.
0: What do you mean by
2: hate it? He doesn't have a career. Like, he
1: so he hates working.
2: Want it. He hates working. He thinks rich people are evil. He
1: and
2: only
1: he's your boyfriend?
0: Do you find him really attractive?
2: Well, so we're both kind
1: he's
2: of
1: big
2: we're
1: muscles.
2: Very outdoorsy. We we do a lot of like skiing, mountain biking. We have a great time together. But then once reality sets in, about once a week, when I sit him down and say, like, "What are you doing?"
0: Yeah.
2: It's not so good.
0: So he's just mountain biking during the day.
1: He's just flexing those muscles.
0: How old is he?
2: So he's 29.
0: Oh,
2: we've known
0: Lord.
2: Each other for over 3 years.
0: Man.
2: He bounced around at different jobs, mostly part-time, and then
1: and
2: I
1: you
2: told
1: think
2: him
1: you
2: one
1: can
2: day,
1: change him? Because that's what this
2: I
1: is
2: know,
1: boiling down
2: I'm...
1: to, right? You think that if you have enough conversations with him after 3 years, you can change him into being more like you?
2: Not even more like, maybe more like me. I don't know. I always ask him, like, do you want a future? And he's like, well, we don't know what we're doing in the future, so we don't need to say
1: yeah,
2: for
1: he,
2: it.
1: Yeah, he's told you, Sophie. He's
2: yeah,
1: told you.
2: I guess.
1: If he hadn't, told you in 3 years, you're not listening.
0: Sophie, it's very interesting because to me, I'm like, man, I bet he's like a really fun friend, but to have a life partner like that, with the numbers you gave us and how solid you are, I'm kind of shocked he's still around.
2: I mean, I think that he's hoping that we stay together and then I can kind of.
1: What are you hoping?
0: He's got a girlfriend making six figures. I mean,
1: heck yeah. You're a catch.
2: I don't know. I'm just. Thank you. I hope that one day he just wakes up. But
1: how many years? Okay, let's play this game because you're 25. You ain't getting any younger and you've been in this for 3 years with this guy. We have to set boundaries and respect your time and his time. So let's just say in your perfect world or in a fair world, how much time do you think that you would give this to either see some sort of forward movement or not? Is it a 6 month? Like in 6 months, if he's still talking the same talk and walking the same walk, I gotta walk. Or is it, I'm accepting him for who he is and I'm just moving past this and that's that on that, or I'm letting the relationship go?
2: I'm tempted to accept him for who he is, but a year ago when he didn't have a job, I gave him 6 months to get one, and then he got one, but he hasn't saved a penny.
1: But don't you feel like you're mothering him? If you don't get a job, if you don't get up, if you don't do your laundry.
0: Yeah. Sophie, here's the harsh reality. It is. I bet he's not a bad guy. I think he's lazy and he's a little bit in the clouds with all of his theories about life that's not reality. But what the biggest problem is, your value systems do not line up, Sophie. You're going to be, if you go forward with this, what marriage is going to look like in 5 years is you're going to probably be the breadwinner. He's going to probably have a level of resentment at any level of, because you're at probably the top 1%. If you have $220,000
1: yes,
0: invested, you are the rich person he's talking about from a numbers perspective when you look at the average
2: maybe
0: around the country.
2: Maybe he thinks I'm evil.
0: Maybe he's what?
2: Maybe he thinks I'm the evil one.
0: Yep. Maybe, I don't
1: if
0: know.
1: If you're but, not today, you will be.
0: But it's, yeah. And then, I mean, and Sophie, your entire relationship will be an uphill battle. And it's not because, I'm not honing in on just specifically the money piece. It's the way at which you view the world is very different than him. In the grown up things of life. Okay. Yes. Y'all can enjoy the outdoors and like mountain bike together. But when you're actually looking at life and you look at Sophie at 35, 40 years old, like where Jade and I are sitting with kids and a life, I am telling you, you want a partner who's running beside you, supporting you, encouraging you. You're doing the same to them. There's a level of safety, a level of unity. We are running this race together. Our household is built on a set of values that we agree upon and that we are running this race locked arm, hand in hand, and taking on life together. This guy sounds like you're going to wake up every day and have to remind him where his toothbrush is.
1: Yeah.
2: That's pretty much how it is. And
0: Sophie, girl, fly to Nashville. Come hang out with me and Jay.
1: Please.
0: And you got to take a break, girl.
1: We'll take you for a margarita. And
0: you
1: got to
0: be done, girl. There's other great guys right now.
2: This is what I thought you'd say.
1: Because don't you
0: What do your parents say? Yeah. Not that they get a vote, but what do they say?
2: He left. He wasn't around for a while, and they were pretty happy. And they were like, "Nice kid, but when's he gonna wake up?" And then he came back around, and they were like, "Oh no."
0: Yep. I would say follow some wisdom.
1: You know
0: from
1: what
0: people.
1: To do.
0: And again, still be friends. I mean, poor guy. Still, you can be kind to him. But is he gonna be a lifelong partner for you, Sophie? He's not my pick for my daughter. That's for sure.
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5: With SRN News, I'm Ron Taylor. A new move against Iran's financial network is being welcomed as a step toward holding the terror financing regime accountable.
6: The United Arab Emirates says it has sanctioned local branches of Iran's bank, Meli, accusing them of violating laws against money laundering, terrorism financing, and weapons proliferation. The order blocks financial transactions between the branches and Iran, including trade finance and fund transfers. Critics say the UAE should go further and stop Iran from rerouting money through third countries. Bernie Bennett reporting.
5: Hurricane Nalo has just skirted the Hawaiian Islands as it's gained intensity, but officials say it still poses a risk of flash floods, dangerous winds, and extreme surf in areas recovering from previous storms. Nalo was churning slowly south of Hawaii's Big Island Saturday with maximum sustained winds of 90 miles per hour. The storm center was about 160 miles south of Hawaii's southernmost point. This is SRN News.
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0: Welcome back to The Ramsey Show in the Fairwinds Credit Union Studio. I am Rachel Cruz here with Jade Warshaw, and we are answering your questions. We have Alicia on the line, and she is in Buffalo, New York. Hi, welcome to the show.
1: Hi, thanks for having me. So my question is, I'm 30. After taxes, I make $72,000, and I am just completed baby step number one, so I'm starting to pay off my debts. And I did my snowball a couple days ago, and one of the collections on my debt has went to court recently and still being, like, gone through the process before they serve me. And I'm just wondering if that's my highest collection, like, it's, like, my last one of my snowball. Should I reprioritize and move that up so I can just clear that issue out of the way, or just wait for it to, like, roll through the motions and just see what court does?
2: How much is it?
1: $3,693.
0: Oh. Do you have any money? Like, do you have $1,000 saved?
1: That's in my baby fund, yeah.
0: Yeah, in your baby step one. Okay, okay. Because I'm wondering, since it's all the way in collections and they're, you know, at the point of suing you, if you can settle with them, but you would need some money to put up front to say, hey, I have this amount. I'm wondering how quick... go ahead.
1: I make, so, like, my minimum monthlies that, like, do, like, you know, like, on my debts now, I make around $1,800 a month on those, and then my monthly bill that I pay is $2,500. So collectively, like, I have to pay out $5,300, but I make about $6,000 a month.
0: Mm, okay.
1: So, like, I could save up that extra $700 and, like, move that to the very top, but I feel like I need 50% to offer them, and I just don't know if I should just, like, I could pay off 8 accounts within that $2,100 of my, between pay laters and my small collections and my small credit cards that I just closed.
0: Yeah.
1: But I'm like, in the, it's like, it's, I'm in between a rock and a hard place.
2: So you can't cover the minimum, you wouldn't have the money to cover the minimums while you stack up? Because I don't think you need to save 50%. I think if you get to a quarter of this, they might take it. Like 25 cents on the dollar.
1: So that would be, that calculation would be...
2: If it's $3,000, like let's look for $700 to $900.
1: Yeah, so that's like 6 weeks of just not paying my, it's just 6 weeks of not doing the snowball.
2: Well, you're
1: all
2: doing
1: the minimum to cover to begin with.
2: It's not that you're not doing the snowball, because you can pay the minimum, so you can pay the minimums on everything. We're just expediting this because they're suing you. And so let's make sure, if it hasn't happened yet, let's try to go to the table one more time and say, before this makes it to court, can we just settle? This is all the money I have. And consider it you just tying up a loose end.
0: Yeah, you're still doing, because you're still paying off debt. So
2: you're
0: technically
2: going in the right direction.
0: Yeah, you're just kind of reordering it because of your situation. We would say the same is true if you had an IRS debt. We'd say move that to the front. Even if you're like, oh my gosh, but by the time I pay off half of that, I could have 4 other debts paid off, right? It's just you're reordering it because of what is happening and because it's stuck in collections. But you sound motivated.
2: Yes,
1: I do. I live with my boyfriend. He's very fortunate that he makes very good money for what he does, and he pays utilities and rent. Like, he pays the majority of the mortgage, and he pays utilities and food costs. So I looked at I pulled up credit reports a few weeks ago, and it made me sick. Mm-hmm. Like, I don't understand how I just turned 30 this month. I'm like, I don't understand how I'm 30 with 3 degrees and consumer debt with my car. I owe $41,000.
2: Yeah.
0: Oh, wow.
2: Tell us about your car.
1: It's an 18 Subaru Impreza. A few years ago, my old car, which was almost paid off, got totaled. And I was not in a credit situation to get a good interest like I had on my previous car. So my car currently is sitting at 18% interest.
2: Ooh.
1: And yeah, and it's about $500 a month. And like, once I know, like,
2: And what do you owe on
0: it? $41,000.
1: $41,000 is collective, all consumer.
2: Oh, okay.
0: Oh, I'm sorry.
2: What's the car?
1: I owe $17,000.
0: Oh, okay. Okay, that's better. Okay. Good Lord. I was about to say, Alicia, put that car up for sale.
2: Yeah, what's it worth? What is it worth? I'm just curious.
1: About $9,000.
2: $9,000? Private sale?
1: And private sale. Okay. Kelly Blue Book, $9,000.
2: Okay.
1: And with my snowball, with my what I make right now, and that's like I have my main job. I'm a bookkeeper for a law firm. So if I do have to go to court for this case,
2: you know what you're doing.
1: My lawyers already like, we'll cover you. Don't worry about it. And then I do InstaCout on the side you know what? I'm completely able to do everything I need to do, pay my minimums, and get out of this debt in 15 months.
2: Good.
0: Yes, girl.
1: And that, so.
0: We love it. That's what we love to hear. Yes. Well, it's just the idea of you are finally sick and tired of it. And when she opened up that credit report, she's like, oh my gosh, what am I doing? And so she's rewiring everything that she had been doing and making great progress. So well done. All right, let's go to Sarah in Denver, Colorado. Hi, Sarah. Welcome to the show.
3: Hi, thank you for having me.
0: Yes, how can we help today?
3: So I was hoping that you guys could maybe settle a debate between me and my mom. I guess for a little bit of background, I'm 19 and I'm a sophomore in college. I'm currently taking my prerequisites and next fall I'll be attending nursing school. But for my freshman year of college, I wanted to go to an out-of-state university, and that was before I realized really how much I would be paying in student loan debt.
0: Mm-hmm.
3: So I ended up transferring back to a local college where I'm paying around $6,000 a year. But I still ended up racking up around $26,658 in student loan debt.
0: Okay.
3: And $22,000 of that is at Parent Plus loan, and then the remaining $4,000 is my personal loan.
0: Okay.
3: So I guess my question would be, I feel like I should maybe defer from nursing school for a year and work full-time to pay off that debt, but my mom thinks that by the time I graduate nursing school, I should be making enough to just pay it off fully.
2: The $4,000 or the $22,000?
3: The $22,000.
2: Is it
3: and the $4,000?
2: Is it subsidized or is it unsubsidized?
3: It's unsubsidized.
2: Ew. Okay.
0: Are you able to cash flow college?
3: No, not necessarily. Take the time off.
0: Will you be taking more loans out then to go to nursing school?
3: Mm-hmm, yeah.
0: Okay. So yeah, I would say pause, and I may tell you right now, depending on, and I'd want you to see how long you're in nursing school, and is it $6,000 a year as well?
3: Yeah, it should be.
0: Okay. I would make it a priority to get through that, because I am with your mom. If you get that degree, you're going to make great money, Sarah, and nursing is one of the best fields to work in, so it's fantastic. But I think I would maybe pause. And maybe not as much to pay off this debt, but to make $6,000, to put away enough to get through nursing school debt-free. And then when you're out, maybe attacking that. I'm just thinking stage of life. Because to get a good career going under your belt, I think is a great step. But I don't want you going deeper in debt. I would not encourage you at all to go to school if you don't have the money for it. So you need the money going forward. And if you can cash flow your way through school, once you're out of school, then look backwards and say, okay, let's knock out this debt.

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0: 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All right, let's go to Dallas, Texas. Dallas, Texas. We have Patrick on the line. Welcome.
1: Hey, everybody. Thanks for having me on. So my question is this. I own a small roofing company here in Dallas, and I have such an up and down income. 1 month I may bring in $8,000 to $12,000 and then not bring in anything for the next month or two. So my question is, how do I incorporate the baby steps with having such an up and down income? I can't count on anything month to month to month.
2: What causes it to fluctuate in such a high regard?
1: Well, our main busiest times for roofing are in the spring and in the fall, and so it's just a matter
2: winter
1: of
2: months.
1: Yeah, just getting jobs in.
0: Mm-hmm. Okay, so
1: and like I said, I'm one of the smaller guys here in the area, not great big giant, so I don't have a huge sales force out there generating leads for me either.
2: So when you, if you're between 8 to 12, what I would start with is what do I need? Like, what does it take my budget to operate? So let's pretend it's $4,000 or let's say $6,000. What I'd be doing is on the months that I make more than $6,000, I'd be putting a little extra aside in like a Peaks and Valleys account so that if I have a month where I don't make any, I can, or I make less, I can pull from that and kind of keep myself floated. But I'm caveating that by saying, if you know that there is a time of year that we just don't do business, mm-hmm. I'd really be interested in finding what I can do to supplement those months. Cause it never feels good to have a month where you make zero. And I would love for that to be your goal. Like, even if I have this Peaks and Valleys account, even if I have it set it for 2 months,
0: what else could I be doing?
2: What else can I do?
1: Right. Well, the ultimate goal is to get, an emergency fund of, roughly $36,000 to $48,000 just sitting there to bide me over in the slow times. But like I said,
2: right,
1: it's just
2: it's not
1: getting enough jobs in.
2: The thing is, though, I wouldn't want you to feel that way because this is not an emergency. This is something that you foresee
0: this is
2: coming.
0: A lifestyle.
2: Yes. You know what's happening. It's just part of your month to month. And we can plan for that.

0: But if you're thinking about, I need 48, you know, or however much money there for 3 months of $0, that's the part where Rachel and I are saying that we can fix that with work. We don't need to have 3 months of zero income coming in. Fair enough?
1: Right. Yes, ma'am.
2: So, yeah, having that fund over there is going to be very, very helpful. And then beyond that, just saying, okay, you know, if I need $6,000 to operate and I'm making $8,000, let's put some money in that Peaks and Valleys fund. Let's put some towards a true emergency fund of 3 to 6 months of expenses. Because do you have any consumer debt, Patrick?
1: Yes, ma'am. I've got about $30,000 in credit card debt. And unfortunately, that's kind of what I'm using to tide me over in these slower times.
2: Oh, gotcha. Okay. So, yeah. So more than ever, and it may be you overcommitting yourself with work and extra work just to get your head above water so that you can not only pay your bills for the winter months when you know that that's coming, but also to start working your way out of this debt. So for you on the slow months, because on the good months, if you're making 10 grand,
0: great.
2: Yeah, you're able to shuffle that around and use that. But when you're not making anything, something has to be coming in so that you don't go deeper in this credit card debt. So that'd be my first goal. Get your head above water. And it's probably going to mean working a second job on those slow months.
0: Yeah.
2: All right. Let's go to Hannah in Atlanta, Georgia. Hi, Hannah. Welcome to the show.
3: Hi, how are you?
2: Hi, we're doing great. How can we help?
3: My husband and I just started taking FPU at our church, and we're currently in baby step 2. And we are debating on taking our money out of our CD that we have and paying off all of our debt. I think we should, and my husband doesn't. He thinks if we do that, it'll just be saving us and we won't learn any lessons, almost like he wants us to suffer a little bit. So I just wanted your opinion.
0: How much is in the CD?
3: A little over 52,000.
0: And that's more than enough to cover all of your debt?
3: It would pay all of it minus around 2,000.
0: And is he saying he wants you guys to feel the pain of paying off the debt? Is that what I'm hearing?
3: Yes, because we have been in debt before and we've always kind of finagled our way out of it easily. And so he thinks if we do it again, we won't learn any life lessons and our habits won't change, which I kind of agree with. But he's busting his butt at work to pay for all of our debt. And I don't know. I just kind of need a second opinion.
0: What's the nature of you guys' bad spending habits? Is it credit cards? Is it vacations? Like, what's the one or two things that you're like, man, it gets us every time? What is it?
3: Our credit cards.
2: And is it just lifestyle, going out to eat, shopping, stuff for the kids? Is it just life?
3: Yeah, mainly life. Our kids, they're in sports, and it's hard to say no to them. We don't eat out often.
0: Well, did you cut up the credit cards?
3: And a lot of ways we're frugal. We did. We cut every single one of them up.
2: Good. Well, honestly, there'll probably be some pain in just that. Having to say no. You know what I mean? Just having to say no to having to work these new habits. So I would say I understand his logic. And we always do caution people to say if you had a lump sum from like a lawsuit come in or, an inheritance and people are going to throw this amount of money and be debt free, we say to do it. So we never tell you not to, but we do caution people. Okay. But this has not changed your behavior. So I really appreciate his perspective. Like he's done and he's like,
0: I want to change.
2: I want to change so bad. And I want us to hate our lives for a season so we never go back. I appreciate that. But also to get you guys to a place, the fastest place to start building wealth, and that is to use this money, stop making payments, stop paying interest, pay it off, get it paid off, and then maybe there's still some sacrifice, Hannah, to get this 3 to 6 months of expenses saved, baby step 3, and you guys and him work his butt off towards that.
0: Hannah, how many months have you guys had that you set the budget and you stick to what's on the budget?
3: We just started to try to budget for real this time. We've tried in the past and failed.
0: Mm-hmm.
3: But he's at the point where we're sitting in church and we're watching these videos, about the baby steps and he's tearing up.
0: No months,
3: but I'm trying.
2: Yes. Oh yeah. Okay. No, we won't fault you for that. Yeah.
0: I, it helps me understand what he's feeling, which yes. is he's mm-hmm. basically saying we haven't proven any of our behavior, even with 1 month's budget. Mm-hmm. And I think that he's afraid, to Rachel's point, what if we do this and we're right back where we started and now we're there without any savings?
2: Right. Which is fair.
0: It's fair.
2: But what I would tell him, though, Jade, is I think you guys living on a pretty strict budget, Hannah, because you're going to need to do this baby step three soon if you pay most of this debt off. And you'll still be in gazelle mode, right? That intensity that we talk about in baby step two, there's still that in baby step three. So I would use the sacrifice, the I hate our life, we never want to come back here again feeling for baby step three through six, right? Use it for that baby step. And then you guys on a budget is going to be a big life change in a good way. So he's going to feel some struggle there. He's going to feel some struggle with you guys putting up boundaries with the kids and you guys putting up your own boundaries with your own spending, having to say no. Like, all of that is part of the sacrifice. But him having to work all these extra hours to pay off debt that could be paid off today, I would say let's shift that to the emergency funds, because you guys will have some months of sacrifice to get that emergency fund built. So put your efforts there and be debt-free tonight if you can.

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1: With SRN News, I'm Ron Taylor. President Trump moved to cancel almost $1 billion in spending approved by Congress. The White House announced the move late Friday. The administration says it was canceling $560 million in spending on services for refugees, asylum seekers, and other migrants through the Department of Health and Human Services. The White House also rescinding $50 million for other woke programs that help immigrants. A powerful storm still creeps along the northeast coast, causing high winds and knocking out electricity for thousands. The nor'easter is affecting the mid-Atlantic area as well as New England. Around 100,000 customers were without power at some point yesterday. The National Weather Service warns that continued high winds, tides, and heavy rain will continue through today. In New Jersey, New York, and elsewhere, some streets are flooded and some homes and businesses are inundated. Officials are urging residents to use caution as this storm moves through. This is SRN News.
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1: All righty. Today's question comes from Felix in South Carolina. He says, why do you recommend working with a financial advisor to invest, which incurs a fee, over learning to invest on my own, which avoids the fee? I actually really love this question, and I think it just speaks to the individual. There's plenty of you out there who the only vehicle that you're using to invest in is through your 401k at work, and there's just a few options to choose from. And if you listen to us and you go, okay, I know there's the four types of funds that they suggest: growth, growth and income, aggressive growth, and international. I was able to identify one of each. I selected one, and the rates of return have been good. Cool. Set it and forget it. Like, most of us don't need a financial investor if all you're doing is investing through your 401k, okay, which is fabulous. But then for folks who are like, oh gosh, I'm venturing out, I have a little bit more money to spend, I am now going into a Roth IRA and there's so much to choose from and I'm feeling a little intimidated, this is my first go round, and you do want somebody who's in your corner, then yes, a SmartVestor Pro is for you. Maybe you're a person who you're like, hey, I maxed out my 401k, I've done some Roth IRAs, and I just don't know where to go next. Or I'm thinking about retiring early. What does that look like? Just kind of getting into some more advanced topics. It is helpful to have somebody to help you navigate that. And if you feel like you've got it and you're looking at things and they feel like they're going well, then it's not for you today. But if you need the heart of a teacher and you want somebody to kind of help you along, then we've also got you covered there. So, Felix, if you feel like you can select those four funds, if you're looking at them and they're averaging what we're saying on here, or you're checking the S&P 500 and you're seeing, okay, I'm at least meeting that index or doing a little better, that's fabulous. Keep doing what you're doing.
0: Yep. And I would say, too, a great financial planner, you guys, looks at more than just your investments. They're looking at your entire financial picture, down to taxes, yeah, estate planning, even a way, you know, through your giving, you know, certain funds that you can do to on interest that's made, so you don't, yep, have to pay taxes there. I mean, like, they really can look at your whole picture and be the most efficient with your money. That's why I love ours, that, you know, we have ours that we meet with every January. And he still teaches me new things that change in the market, you know, whether there's regulatory or regulatory.
1: That's a good word.
0: Yeah, just made that one up.
1: Regulatory things, is,
0: yes, that
1: official
0: things. Yes, that, you know, that change in the market and the laws and the amounts,
1: yes,
0: and like, and all of it. It's an ever changing industry. And so having someone that this is their life, and that a lot of them can find funds that beat the S&P 500, you know, some good mutual funds. It's just having someone in your corner. So I'm with Jade. If you're beyond just your 401k at work, find someone that's going to look at your whole picture, because they are so, so helpful. What am I trying to say?
1: Regulations, I think. With regulations change.
0: When regulations change.
1: Tax regulations.
0: I don't know. Regulatory. Put it.
1: I was with you.
0: Put it in the dictionary.
1: Just put my face
0: next to it. My gosh. We were, I was with a content, some of our content team today, and uh-huh, one of them was laughing because she couldn't spell this word right. And she's like, the robots are going to get me first. And I told her, I was like, I feel that way too sometimes. They're going to see me and be like, take her out. She's done. All right. Let's go to Timothy in Idaho. Hi, Timothy. Welcome to the show.
2: Hey guys. How are you guys?
0: Hi, we're doing great. How can we help?
2: Hey, I could use your wisdom in, how to, start saving up for a caretaker for our son, and in particular, with how we can do that in between baby steps 4, 5, and 6. My wife and I make a baseline of $110,000, and our oldest son has some mental disabilities. He's 7 years old right now, and he is most likely, when he turns 18 or 21, going to need a full-time caretaker. He will, mm-hmm, not be able to be on his own. What we're trying to figure out, and we talked with the SmartVestor Pro, we're trying to set aside some money that will grow over time so that we can afford paying somebody to help our son, mm-hmm, as he becomes an adult, because our heart is that our son is able to have a little bit of his own independence and be his own person as best as he can. However, it feels kind of impossible with the numbers that the SmartVestor Pro gave us. Like he was saying that in order to reach critical mass, we would have to be setting aside $12,000 to $20,000 per year until he turns 21 in order for a caretaker to be able to make this happen.
1: Can you tell us the numbers of what it would cost to have somebody doing that type of care once he turns 18? Like what's it a month? What's it a year?
2: Right now, like 80 to 100,000.
1: Mm-hmm. Okay.
0: Yeah. And I think the goal probably what the SmartVestor is thinking is this is probably going to be a lifelong fund for him. And so you're wanting to
2: use the
0: growth off of the principal. It's almost like a retirement, right? The way you look at retirement, I'm going to just live off of the growth and not touch the principal so that it stays there forever and I can keep this going, right? So, the numbers he ran, $1,000 a month, probably is accurate. I don't know. But I see how that feels like a massive uphill battle. So what, and you may not have to do $1,000 a month right now. You know, maybe it looks like in 3 years where you guys are, you're able to put an extra $1,500 and kind of catch up to that full amount that you're shooting for when he's 21. But also I wonder too, Timothy, if you're not quite there yet, if it's maybe a goal when he's 25, because I think eventually having that fund is going to be really, really important. But I hear you where it feels like such a long timeline with a lot of money in order to get that.
1: Well, I'm also wondering, and I'm not an expert in special needs care. Let me start by saying that. But when he turns 18, if not 21, won't he be eligible for some form of SSI, like some sort of supplemental money coming in every month from the government?
2: He probably will. Mm-hmm. The reason why we are hesitating with that is we don't know what that would hold as far as what the government is able to provide. They can change their rules whenever they want. So what we are trying to do is just kind of use that as icing on the cake and become fully self-sufficient.
1: I would look into that a little further, because long-term planning, you are going to want this through a special needs trust so that what you do have set aside for him doesn't have the ability to be revoked because it's under his name and it's not protected in that way.
2: That's a good idea.
1: Do you see what I'm saying? So I would sit down with an attorney that can help you specifically with that and do the special needs trust so that you're deciding once he's 18, how is this money protected so that it doesn't take away from his ability to receive SSI in other ways. Does that make sense? Especially if you're thinking, hey, he's going to be out there on his own. The other idea that I had for you is obviously you guys are taking care of him now. Is there a way that you can prolong that longer so that you can continue to set aside money? And do you see what I'm saying? Can you kind of split the difference on that and say, well, maybe he'll live with us until he's 25 so that we can keep some of that money and keep stacking up this trust and these funds for him?
2: Yeah, we can. We can definitely do that. The challenge is that the, It is kind of a lot of work, so yeah. I just want to be careful of my wife and
1: yes.
2: myself.
1: And maybe you hire some supplemental care, but you're still allowing for the margin for you to continue to set aside. Because you're right, you do have to look long term for that. And so I think as you get closer, and if you sit down with somebody to help you plan it, they'll help you decide exactly what you need to do and how to play this out.

0: Hey guys, Dave Ramsey here. You've heard me talking in your ear for years, on your drive to work, around the house, wherever you listen, but there's something different about actually getting together. So we created the Live Like No One Else Cruise. 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You've listened to us talk about living like no one else for years. Well, this is one place where we're actually going to get to do it together. And what makes this thing so much fun for me, it's one heck of a week. We set sail March 14th through the 21st, 2027. 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

0: Next, we have Angela in Toronto. Hi, Angela. Welcome to the show.
1: Hi, thanks for having me on. I'm on baby step 4, and I'm hoping to get some advice as to whether I should go put myself on a mortgage with my boyfriend of 5 years.
0: Okay, so you guys are looking to buy a house.
1: He's actually already purchased one, okay, and it's more of a retirement property. He retires next year, but I still have 5 years to retire.
0: Okay. And you want to put your name on the mortgage with him?
1: I was thinking about it, and I'm not so sure, just given our spending habits and situational factors.
2: What would be the purpose of putting you on the mortgage? What's there to gain for you?
1: I would eventually be moving in there when I retire, but that wouldn't be for a few years.
2: Right, but where you live
1: right now.
2: So let's just pretend, what if you just, if you're like, yeah, I'm going to move in there, what if you just paid your portion of rent? Why would you feel like you have to be on the mortgage? Did you put money down with him?
1: I did not. I have a feeling that he doesn't qualify for the mortgage without me.
0: I thought you said he already got it.
1: He's saying he's got a, he's selling his house and he's bought this property, and it's a mortgage of an additional $550,000, and he's given the bank my numbers as well.
2: Oh. So wait a second. Isn't it weird that he's buying a property without you? Like, he's picking it, he's choosing it, it's his retirement, but now you have to, he's putting your numbers with it. Are you getting a say in this thing?
1: Yeah, and so that's part of the reason I have called, because my spidey senses are saying something is off here.
2: Me too.
0: Good.
1: Been together 5 years, and we did have goals of retiring and purchasing a property, and he's retiring next year, so he's decided that he found the perfect property, and we had looked at some, and it was all, you know, he did this all so fast, and all of a sudden there's...
0: Yeah, there's a lot wrong with the situation, Angela. One is, you never buy a home with someone you're not married to. You have no legal protection. Your name is going to be on this loan with someone that you, again, legally are not married to. It ends up being a mess, okay? If something were to happen.
2: Yeah, what if he doesn't pay?
0: It's a mess, okay? So do not buy a home with someone you're not married to. That's to you and to every person listening right now. Do not buy a home with someone you are not married to. Number two, Angela, he can't afford this home. A bank will not give him this loan without you, which means the bank, who gives loans for a living, this is what they do. They want everybody in debt because they make so much money. They want to give debt out. Even the bank is saying, oh, if the debt maker is saying, I don't want to give this debt, we need someone else, that means they don't trust that he's going to pay it, that he has the ability to pay it, okay?
2: And think about that just for a split second, Angela. If you go on this mortgage with him and month one he doesn't pay, and month two he doesn't pay, and month three he doesn't pay, you're on the hook for that.
1: Right. And I already have my own home.
0: Yeah, you don't need a small mortgage. Exactly. You do not need a second home. If he would like to go retire, he needs to buy a home that he can afford. He can afford the payment. And so he needs to do that in, you know, in an individual sense without you. And then however your living arrangements are, they are what they are. But there is something about tying your financial life to someone that is so scary. And I mean, how old are you?
1: I'm 54, so I've worked really hard my whole life.
0: So, Angela, you're toward the end. You're about to finish. You see the finish line. And what this is going to do is, this is going to take you off course, and you're going to be stuck in the woods trying to find your way out when you were on the path. You know what I mean? You saw the finish line, and you deviated from it. Don't do it. This is a big $500,000
2: deal. It's a big deal.
0: It's a big deal.
2: And Angela, you're 54 years old. You know it.
0: Trust your gut.
2: You know when something doesn't feel right. And this is it. Yeah. You're like, man, you're calling us, which is a really good indicator that this doesn't sit right with you. And I, it doesn't sit right with me either. I agree with Rachel 100%. I would tell him, I'd sit down on you guys' next date and I'd say, you know what? I've been thinking this over and I want you to have the retirement home that you want, but you want to know what? It's something you've worked for. We're not married and I think you should do it, but I'm not going to put my name on it. And we can, you know, in the next few years, if we start to think about maybe me moving in with you, I would just like to pay a rent or something like that. We'll figure that out. But my name doesn't need to be on the deed.
0: Yeah. How much does he
2: see how that goes?
0: Yes. That's a great point. See what his reaction is. Do you know what he has in retirement?
1: He has a government pension, but he doesn't have any other savings.
0: Okay.
1: So I know he would bring home around $4,500 a month.
0: Okay.
1: But with, you know, to take on a $575,000 mortgage, $600,000.
0: Nope, can't afford it.
1: With all the additional things he wants to do, I just, yeah.
0: Yeah, he doesn't have the money for it.
1: And I think it might be me being. Mm-hmm.
0: Exactly. How much do you have in retirement?
1: I also have a government pension and I've saved about $200,000. And so when I retire at 59, mm-hmm. I will be bringing home $62,000 from my pension a year.
0: Good for you. Okay.
1: And then I have the equity in my home and I have a couple hundred thousand dollars in savings and investment.
0: Yeah, because that'll probably all be close to around 400,000 by the time it's all said and done.
2: Mm-hmm.
1: Yeah, and I know that this is a life-changing decision, and I've worked so hard. I just thought, am I crazy? Because when I speak to him, he makes it sound like it's going to be so easy and wonderful and.
0: And you know what, I don't want to believe that he's being malicious. I don't want to put anything like that. I just don't think he's being smart about it.
2: It's just not smart.
0: It's just not wise for either end, right? Like he can't afford it himself. You don't need to be dragged into it. And so, I don't think it's that he's a bad guy. I just don't think he's great with money.
2: Yeah.
0: You know?
2: It's going to put a stressor on your relationship. If you do this, it's just going to, and there's no point of doing it. I go back to the original question I asked, which is what's the benefit? There isn't one. The only benefit is for him getting his loan approved, but that's not what you're his girlfriend for, right? Mm-hmm. That's not the reason that you're in a relationship to help you get your loans approved.
1: Yeah.
2: Yep. You know, and it just boils down to that.
1: I appreciate it. And I respect the show so much that I will take this advice.
0: Oh, I'm so glad, Angela. And honestly, I think you will be better for it. And the beautiful thing is y'all may look up in 3 to 4 years and get married and say, hey, let's go retire somewhere together live your lives together, right?
2: Love that.
0: I mean, that would be the hope. But I think that is what's so hard is it's become so normalized to combine things even when you're not married and to the point that you've worked your whole life and you're later on, you know, down the road in a relationship. And so the same is true when you're 20. Or when you're 60, but the same mess can occur on a legal sense that when you own property together, it can get so tangled. And any co-signing, this is even with cars. We get this call all the time that, well, I co-signed for my ex-girlfriend and now she's dating some other guy in another state and won't pay the car, so now I'm stuck. I mean, it can stay with you and it always ends up more harm than good.
2: Yeah, I agree. This guy, he's probably not a bad guy. It's just sometimes when you want what you want and you get a little desperate, you start to take desperate measures. And in this case, you unfortunately start taking advantage of a relationship in order to get it.
0: Yes.
2: And I think that's the tough part is like, don't do it. It's not that serious.
0: Nope, not at all. But trust your gut too, Angela. I think that's another good lesson for everyone, right? If you're in the financial decision making process and you're like, this just doesn't sit right, that is that lack of peace. Listen to that, because we are trying to solve for peace, as Dr. John Deloney says.
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7: With SRN News, I'm Ron Taylor. Hurricane Nolo has just skirted the Hawaiian Islands as it's gained intensity, but officials say it still poses a risk for flash floods, dangerous winds, and extreme surf in areas recovering from previous storms. Nolo was churning slowly south of Hawaii's Big Island Saturday with maximum sustained winds of 90 miles per hour. The storm center was about 160 miles south of Hawaii's southernmost point and could strengthen into a potentially life-threatening and catastrophic storm through the weekend. Hawaiians are still recovering from recent hurricanes Lala and Lowell. Two separate mass shootings in different townships in South Africa have left at least 27 people dead, and police have evacuated homes near a U.S. airbase in England and have arrested several men over suspected explosive offensives there. We will update you as these stories become available to us. This is SRN News.
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0: Welcome back to The Ramsey Show in the Fairwinds Credit Union Studio. I am Rachel Cruz, hosting this hour with Jay Borshaw. And we're answering your questions, so give us a call at 888-825-5225. All right, we got Andrew on the line in Fort Myers. Hi, Andrew. Welcome to the show.
1: Hi, thank you so much.
0: Absolutely.
1: And I really appreciate everything that you do for everyone. So,
0: oh, thank you. I appreciate that.
1: Yeah. My question is, I'm not exactly sure how to build a life with my my woman, my girlfriend, I guess. We have an 8-year-old.
0: We've
1: been together for over 10 years.
0: Oh, okay.
1: Yeah, and so the hurdle that keeps coming up is that she was a widow in her 20s, and her son, she had a son, and he's 21 now. But she had survivor's benefits when he was a teenager, or growing up as he was a kid and through his teenage years. And then now she doesn't. So she would receive her deceased husband's Social Security.
0: Right.
1: And she becomes of age. And I guess that's a pretty large number because he made, you know, a sizable, like a lot of money every year. So I don't understand how to plan all of this. Like, she doesn't want to get married until she's 60 years old because she doesn't want to risk that benefit going away.
0: What?
1: It's basically how it is.
0: So she's choosing some Social Security over. For
2: I mean, how much could it possibly be? Has she told you
1: like
2: the amount?
1: $3,600 to $4,000 a month.
0: Listen, she said $400,000 a month. I'd be like, Andrew, you may not be worth that. I don't know. But $4,000?
1: Yeah.
2: Does she work?
1: I get it.
2: Does she work?
1: She does work now. Yes, she works.
2: And what does she earn?
1: She earns $43,000 a year after taxes.
2: What do you earn?
1: I earn $150,000 after taxes.
2: So wait a second. We can go... And Andrew can put a ring on it, and you guys combined can be making $193,000 a year, and she's foregoing that life for survivor's benefits that we don't really know, but maybe they're around $35,000 to $4,000
0: bucks. Or y'all combine finances, and she's getting both, and she's like, I just don't want to get married because I get to live off this $150 now. So what's the point?
1: Yeah, I don't know if it's some kind of trauma from when she was a single widow mom, and she got she didn't know about survivor's benefits until her a relative who was a police officer mentioned, hey, you can receive survivor's benefits. I mean, you're 28 years old, you got a baby. So she looked into it, and she got a check every single month up until he was 16 years old.
2: I think you're right.
1: In that time,
0: she
1: got it in her mind that I'm not going to do this until I'm this age. And then we got together. I mean, but I'm having a really hard time planning.
2: No, you can't plan that.
1: She has some debt. We want to buy property. But how am I going
2: to? I don't think you can, Andrew. This is I think you're exactly right. I think this is tied to something traumatic.
0: Mm-hmm.
2: I mean, obviously, she was widowed so young, and then she was left in a really tough situation with this child. And who knows, there might even be something that goes further back. I don't know how she grew up, how money was, but there's clearly, because this doesn't make sense.
0: It's safety for her.
2: Yep.
0: And it feels like I'm going to be okay, regardless of what happens, for this $4,000 a month.
1: And I also feel like there's, this sense of impermanence, that happened. And now the, like, planning future things, she gets hesitant about planning, saving, impermanent, I guess.
0: She probably, and you've been like this for 5 years, right?
1: Well, we've been together 10 years.
0: 10 years, okay. So why now? I'm just curious, what now is happening inside of you that's like, golly, this is getting hard? Is it because you're getting your finances in order and you're realizing, gosh, I have a life with this woman, but it's so hard to do anything.
1: I have a hard time communicating with her now
0: And you've been in a cycle and in a pattern for 10 years. So breaking that, marriage or not, in a relationship is tough. I would see if she'd be open to sitting down with someone and you both talk through this. Because if you're not a great communicator in the sense of like you're not able to find the words that you're wanting to say and say, to have a third party kind of walk through some of this and honestly, a professional probably be able to pinpoint a couple of things. Because my goal would be for her to heal, right, on an emotional standpoint, so that something like this isn't seen as a barrier.
2: Yeah.
0: But you're able to move forward with your life. I want that for her. It's almost like she's still holding on to this part.
2: Would she, if you suggested that, if you said you want to know what, I just think that there's some healing still to be done, and I love you, and I want this for you, and I feel like it's starting to hold us back a little bit. How would she react to that?
1: Oh, I think that she'd be open to it. I mean, she's been doing therapy. She's done EMDR. We're in a couples therapy right now. Just to strengthen our relationship, but it's hard to bring it up. And I'm the numbers guy. She's a little more free-spirited. So when I start coming at her with, I don't even see her bank account. I don't even see her statements. Mm-hmm. I don't ask. I don't know exactly where money goes, but, it seems to not last very long. But I don't know exactly where it goes, so I can't say on her end. But it's hard to talk about. You know, when it comes, and then I'm walking around, we're posing as a married couple. I call her my wife, but technically, as far as, under God, we're together. But I feel like I'm not walking under his umbrella because we're not married, and then we're not going to get married for another 15 years on my end. She's 48, so I guess it'd be 12 years, but that's a lot of time to not plan together.
0: Andrew, have you guys brought up money, the subject of money, with your therapist?
1: No, okay. Have not. The last conversation about money was with, there was financial people with her school system. So she invited me into that conversation for us to plan together. Mm-hmm. And I just got real Ramsey on them and they didn't like it.
0: So. Okay. So she's probably like, Andrew, this crazy program. No, because here's the thing, Andrew, and I know you know this, but just to reiterate, that money represents more in all of this than just the money, right? So when we talk about people combining finances, yes, is there a tactical, when you're married, is there a tactical benefit to it? Absolutely. You're functioning out of one account, but it's all about what money represents. And there's a level of unity there that is not, or that is not there, because she's holding out for this thing over here that's money related.
2: Yep.
0: And over here, she's not letting you in. You don't know how to communicate well with it. And so there's almost this value system that's been broken down in your relationship. And my prayer would be that you guys, once maybe she sees it and she's like, oh my gosh, I want all of me with this guy, because we have a kid together, right? At this point.
2: Mm-hmm. Mm-hmm.
0: And we want to start building this life. It's not the fact that oh gosh, you can't combine money and you can't buy property together. All that is very true, but it's underneath what it's representing. She's holding a part of her away from you. So it's almost like you fully don't get all of her.
1: Mm-hmm.
0: And so that's what I would work with the therapist with. Because this is a tough subject for people. And so if you have that third party in the room, I would use that to my benefit for sure, because you guys have created a life together. So she's almost living in this illusion too. I mean, it's happening.
2: Yeah.
0: It's happening.
2: Their whole life is having to generate around her pain and her trauma.

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3: All right, let's go to Lisa in Houston, Texas. Hi, Lisa. Welcome to the show.
4: Hi, how are you doing? Can you hear me okay?
3: Yes, we can hear you. Yes, thanks for calling
4: very
3: in.
4: Very good, very good. You're welcome. I am in trouble here. I basically am a widow, a 58-year-old widow, and I basically was drowning in debt once my husband passed and I realized I wasn't getting any income from his, who was a doctor. He was a professor at UCLA and taught for over 55 years at that college. He taught medical students. Anyways, long story short, I'm basically calling in to find out how to get out of a debt resolution company's contract that I went online in desperation to sign to help me try to stop all of these creditors from coming after us because my husband and I lived off cards, credit cards, because he never carried cash on him. And so we lived off credit cards. And a lot of those credit cards, you know, had my name on them because I was his wife. And anyhow, bottom line is I'm looking through everything and what I had previously spoke to your associate with before I got on the air with you guys was that I had remembered signing my, you know, typing in my name on the computer to sign contracts that I saw that was like 7 pages, okay, typed in contracts on my phone that was electronically sent to me. And then I made a phone call yesterday and to this company and asked them to send me a copy of my contract that I signed. Okay. And it's a 35-page contract. Now, it went from, like, not even 10 pages to 35 pages.
2: Okay.
4: And I'm concerned because I'm reading, I printed it out while I was waiting for you to speak to you. I printed it out on my computer, on my printer, and I'm looking at everything, and I'm seeing my name typed into these pages of things that I don't even remember reading.
2: Did you already sign it, or you just received it? Have you already signed it?
4: Well, it's got my name typed. It's just, it's no signature. It's just a typed in name.
2: I understand, but have you electronically signed it yet? Have you okayed it and said yes?
4: Well, I mean, it was back in, I first signed all these documents with this company in March 15th of 2025.
2: Okay.
3: In March. But you're saying the contract you signed was 10 pages.
4: Yeah, that's what I remember reading, because I would have never, like, been able to read 35 pages.
2: But did something change beyond the size of the contract? Did something with this? Is it a consolidation company?
4: Yeah, it was a company that was going to help me repay my

0: just by me paying them a certain amount of money, and they were opening an account for me.
1: Yes.
0: And then paying out of an account that I held.
1: That's right.
0: These certain creditors. And they were going to try and get these debts reduced.
1: And did
0: dramatically
1: they?
0: Because, well, not dramatically, but they got some reduction. But then I understand that they're charging me a 25% fee.
1: Yes, ma'am. So let's try to solve it. Let's try to solve it because you're exactly right. What these companies do, they'll take your payment and they'll set up an account and they're going to pool that money. And in the meantime, they're going to take that time to settle with the other creditors that you owe. Those are all things that we would tell you you can do on your own. And we think you should do it on your own. So if I were in your shoes, Lisa, I would contact them. And I would say, I want to get out of this contract. And there may be some fees associated. There may be some what we would call stupid tax, which is just money that you end up paying for realizing there was a better route. And there may be some of that attached to it. But what I'm hearing is that you signed up for a service. You're not getting exactly what you wanted from the service. And it's creating stress and confusion because the contract is this and then it changed and my name is typed on there electronically. It's not serving you well, so let's go ahead and wash our hands of it and let Rachel and I help you. So how much debt is there still outstanding that has your name on it?
0: Well, that's the curious thing is that I have a dashboard on my cell phone that I can access their own app for this company.
1: Okay.
0: And just 3 days ago when basically, I'm a caregiver during the day, and one of my client's dads is retired now, and he used to be working for an engineering company, and he overheard me talking to a company that I hired, this company that we're talking about, on the phone, and he said, you know something? You know what they're charging you to do this? Because I found out that he's the one that he was training a lot of people to do Dave Ramsey's program, his financial program at the church he was with.
1: But
0: and
1: Lisa,
0: he did it, he said, for seven.
1: We're going to let it go, though. We're going to get out of this. See how it's stressing you? Because the question I asked you is, how much money do you still owe?
0: Oh, okay. I still owe $19,000, but according to their website, when I pulled it up yesterday, over $20,000 now. So it's going up instead of down.
2: Yeah, I would first and foremost, I hope there's no, I don't trust these companies.
1: No.
2: And I hope there's no weird fraud or something happening that you signed a 10-page, you just signed a 10-page contract.
1: Yep.
2: And unless there are addendums in there or something that was that you didn't open up fully, and once you got the full contract, it really originally still was 35 pages. I'm just praying that they're not pulling one over on you. You know what I mean? That they've changed the deal and used your name.
0: Not only that, but now the first page of this contract doesn't even have the name of the contract that I signed. It has some other name on it.
1: A different company name?
0: Yes, sir. Yes, ma'am. Yes, ma'am.
2: Well, and sometimes companies buy other companies. And
1: that may have happened. I feel like there's a lot going on here, but what I would say your homework is let's call them today and say, you know what, I'd like to cancel. Tell me what I have to do to cancel.
2: Yep.
1: And they're probably going to say, however much money you've paid into this account, there's probably going to be a fee associated and you're going to take that hit. And I wonder, I don't know that I'm right, but I wonder if the discrepancy that you're seeing is what they held in the account versus what was actually paid. Maybe you're seeing that they're still holding that money and it hasn't been paid yet. I don't know, but
2: some of these companies, Lisa, they will not pay the debt and they'll basically make it go into default for them to go in and then negotiate for a lower rate, but it trashes your credit in the process. But like, that's how a lot of them get a quote unquote deal on the debt, but they just don't pay it. And then it goes into default and then they go and try and negotiate with these debt companies. That's what a lot of these programs do. Where what Jay was saying, just so you know, in the future, you could have done that. You could have just not paid, right? And you could have done the negotiations. But what we would tell you is that you are the secret of getting out of debt. It's you. And so by not depending on a company to do it for you, because they're going to charge you more. They're going to trash your credit in the process and all of it. So Do what Jade, do exactly what Jade said. You need to see how can you get out of this contract. You're probably going to have to pay something, and it's not going to be a fun pill to swallow, but you got to do it. And then you got possibly $19,000 left of debt. And then that's when you do the debt snowball, Lisa. You're going to list your debts out smallest to largest, regardless of the interest rate. 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
5: With SRN News, I'm Ron Taylor. Two separate mass shootings in different townships in South Africa have left at least 27 people dead, and police have evacuated homes near a U.S. air base in England and arrested several men over suspected explosive offenses. We'll keep you up to date as these stories develop. A powerful storm creeps along the northeast coast, causing high winds and taking out electricity for thousands of people. The nor'easter is affecting the mid-Atlantic area as well as New England. At one point, about 100,000 customers were without power Saturday. The National Weather Service warns that high winds, tides, and heavy rain will continue through today. In New Jersey, New York, and elsewhere, some streets are flooded and some homes and businesses are inundated. The storm has left and led to flight cancellations, concert postponements, and disrupted sports events. Officials are urging residents to use caution as the storm continues to blow through. This is SRN News.
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0: this show has helped you think differently about money, do something that you never thought you could do with money because you've applied the common sense principles that we talk about on the show, we want to hear from you. So share your thoughts in the comments, share an episode of this show with a friend, and, you know, get the word out, because if it's helped you, I know it can help other people. All right, let's talk to Grayson in Greenville, South Carolina. Hi, Grayson. Welcome to the show.
1: Hey, it's so great to speak with you. Can you hear me okay?
0: Yes, we can. Thanks for calling in. How can we help?
1: Yes, ma'am. So I am 23 years old and married. I work part-time at a cell phone store, and I actually own a electronics reselling business that originally operated kind of as my part-time job. And it's grown a lot more since we first started. So my question is whether I should keep the current part-time job I have at the, you know, cellular store, and push hard to pay off the house first, because we do have a mortgage, or if we should just go all in full-time with the business and leave the part-time job at the cellular store.
2: Wow. So is your electronics resale, are you making more there than you are at the cell phone store?
1: Tremendously, yeah. I don't have the numbers if you want the numbers.
2: Yes,
1: but
2: I do.
1: Yeah, so I bring in about $2,800 because I've just moved down to part-time. $2,800 at the cell phone store, and last month we netted $20,000.
2: Oh my
3: God! What are you waiting for?
1: Yeah.
2: But truly, how long have you been making that kind of money on the resale business?
1: So this month and the last month were the biggest months so far, definitely for profit. So it was $17,000 this month so far net. And then last month was 20. The previous month, I think, was like 12 or 13, but it's just grown proportionally since I went part-time. So as I've been able to invest more time, it's increased.
2: And is it just you, or do you have anybody you're working with?
1: So my wife, actually, she worked for the same company, and she got laid off. So she's actually my kind of behind-the-scenes person, if you will. So she does my company does pay her. So we are currently taking in some money from the business. But other than the salary for her, everything is getting invested right now back into the business, and it's kind of just piling up right now, to be honest.
2: I mean, are you keeping the cell phone job just for, like, I don't know, do they pay your insurance? Is there some benefits attached to it that you're reluctant to let go of? Or why are you keeping this? It feels like it's draining your time that you could be pouring into this business and growing it more.
1: Yeah, so right now I literally work like 4 or 5 hours a day, and it really is for insurance. The self-pay cost is just ridiculous with the plan that we have provided through the company, and the benefits are really good. So, you know, and it gives a little bit of cushion, a little bit of peace of mind. But right now I think the reason why I haven't left is because I'm trying to stall for a little bit more time to put a little bit more money back into our emergency fund. Like, we have, I think we have like $10,000 or $11,000 in our emergency fund, in retirement. It's right around 28 or 30.
2: But with what you're making with what you're making from the electronics resale, wouldn't it be fair to say if you took that same amount of time and poured it into the business, don't you think it would pay for the insurance?
1: Oh, I'm sure it would. I'm sure it would, to be honest with you. Yeah.
2: I mean, that's the type of opportunity cost math you need to do, because one thing about your time, what you got is what you got, right? And so you can't afford to be spending your time in a non-fruitful way. And I really do think if you went from $13,000 to $17,000 to $20,000, and all of this is you moving away from that job, you went from being full-time to being part-time, now your wife is working on it, and all that is generating this income, I think it's fair to say, gosh, if I add back those 4 hours a week or those 4 hours a day, whatever it is that you're working, you're going to make back the $2,800 that they're paying you plus whatever the benefits are for your insurance.
1: Yes, ma'am. And the thing about it, too, another thing slightly off of that is the mortgage itself. So we have $198,000 owed on that mortgage.
2: Okay.
1: And, you know, again, we are about to hit a personal target where we can move a large sum of money from the business, because it's not, you know, we have an EIM, but we still haven't gone to S-Corp. That's a whole other, you know, conversation and a can of worms. But we are about to move a large sum of money over and pay ourselves, quote unquote, to, you know, put our emergency fund right where we need it to be.
2: Yeah.
1: So, you know, moving forward, do you think it would be a good idea to start, you know, trying to stockpile money, push it towards the mortgage, and kind of free up that money?
2: Yeah,
1: monthly?
2: I would be, I think so. I think whatever you can pay yourself to accomplish your goals is and still grow the business is fair. I think that's what we would all do. That's the purpose of having your business, is it's generating income for you and it's generating income that affords the lifestyle you want. And in this case, part of that lifestyle is paying off your debt. So I think that's, I think that's totally fair.
0: And Grayson, I would say this too. I think if something crap hit the fan and you had to go back and make $2,800 a month somewhere else, you could. Yes. It's not like you're leaving a massive career that you're like, oh my gosh, if I step away from this, there's no way I can enter in back. I can't get back in.
2: Right.
0: You could find that job again if you needed to in 12 months, you know?
2: Yeah.
0: If worse came to worse, but I don't think it will. I think you guys are on an upward trajectory.
2: And if you're looking to source insurance, because you're right, when you're self-employed, it is expensive. My husband and I went through that. It's tough to go out in the market and just find a plan that supports your family. It is expensive, but check out Health Trust Financial. They'll help you source the right plans, and that's who we suggest here on The Ramsey Show. And if I were in your shoes, that's exactly who I would use. And just know that, kind of start to view that as a benefit of doing business. Mm-hmm. Like, hey, I am my own boss. I get to make the decisions. I get to do my own benefits. I get to pay myself. I get to set my hours. Like, start viewing it as a benefit instead of a negative. That's a sign that you're making money, and that's a really good thing.
0: Well done, Grayson. All right, let's go to Tanner in Nashville, Tennessee. Hi, Tanner. Welcome to the show.
3: Hi, thanks for taking my call. So my wife and I are currently on baby step two. Our payoff date for all of our consumer debt is February of next year, and then we should have our emergency fund completed by May of that year as well.
0: Great.
3: At the moment, we have a five-year ARM, as we know, wasn't the best idea. The bank just in that direction. But it matures in January of 2030. Our current mortgage debt is $388,000 at 6.99% interest. And the monthly payment on that is $2,631. We want to switch to a 15-year fixed rate after the ARM matures in 2030. And we would like to go into the new mortgage with as little left on the house as possible. What we were thinking about is, instead of putting 15% on retirement from May of 27, which is when we have our emergency fund fully funded, until that maturity date of 2030, we would like to focus aggressively on paying the mortgage down. We've worked through the Ramsey mortgage payoff calculator, and it shows that if we put an extra $3,000 on mortgage each month in that time period, that we would go into 2030 with only about $266,000 left on our mortgage. And this would allow our new mortgage payment to be within the 25% take-home pay guidelines that you guys suggest.
2: What's it at right now? What percentage is it at right now?
3: I am not sure off the top of my head.
2: Is around it above 25?
3: I believe.
2: What is it?
3: Around 27, I believe.
2: Okay. I'm just a little... I mean, I'm always nervous about an adjustable rate mortgage, especially, I mean, with mortgage rates right now.
0: Rates changing.
2: There's no part of you that's just wanting to go ahead and, I mean, why wait till it matures? Why not just go, I'm going to refinance this thing? It's already at 6.99%, so you're not far off from what it would be if you were to lock in just a fixed rate 15-year. Is your current one 15-year or is it 30?
3: It's a 30-year with a balloon date of 5 years.
2: And I'm just going to tell you, I'm nervous about that, because if you were to swap to a 15-year fixed rate, I think that it's going to, I don't know what it's going to do to your payment, but I think it's going to move it up a little bit in how much home you can afford and your 25%. But if I were you, I'd be trying to get out of this adjustable rate mortgage. That'd be thing one. And then my goal would be to get then to a 15-year mortgage.

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0: Our scripture of the day comes from Deuteronomy 28:12. The Lord will open to you his good treasure, the heavens, to give the rain to your land and its season and to bless all your work of your hand. You shall lend to many nations, but you shall not borrow. Theodore Roosevelt said, when you play, play hard. When you work, don't play at all. I don't know. I think we can kind of play at work a little bit.
1: Yeah.
0: I don't know. We can have some fun.
1: Come on, Theo.
0: I don't know.
1: Lighten up, Theo.
0: He's an intense man. Did good for the history, though. All right, let's go to Christina in Atlanta, Georgia. Hi, Christina. Welcome to the show.
2: Hi, thank you.
0: Hi, yes. Thanks for calling in.
2: Yeah, I'm calling because I currently am dating my boyfriend. We've been dating for like close to a year almost. And our income levels are very different. And I just really don't know how to handle that in terms of like compromising in the future. If I want it alive with him, that means like either I have to kind of like lower my current life in a way or start paying for part of his stuff.
0: Oh.
2: And I just feel like the discrepancy is really big. So
0: okay. What is it? What do you make? What does he make?
2: I make like about 155K and he makes like 50K.
0: Okay.
1: Okay. Go ahead.
0: Well, what does he do for a living?
2: He works for a logistics company, kind of like trucking and dispatching.
0: Okay. What do you do?
2: And I'm in technology. I'm a project manager in technology.
0: Okay, great.
1: Is he is he a motivated person? I don't think there's anything wrong with what he's earning. I just think that the bigger thing I'd be looking at is what's his attitude? Like, is he a motivated person? Is he interested in the same goals I'm interested in? Is he a person who likes forward movement in his life? Because it sounds like you are.
2: Yeah, I am very driven and motivated. Like, ever since I was in college, I was like, always like, want to make money, and I'm in a really good financial state. I don't think he has the same motivation or like drive that I have. I would probably have to push him. I think he like does listen to me and like has been kind of like motivated seeing me, but I just don't know if like moving in together, like that would be the next step and I want to take it, but at the same time, I don't know how to mix the finances and then have to lower a lot of the things that I currently do.
1: Well, let me clarify. I don't think that he has to be exactly like you. I'm just saying, clearly you value someone who is motivated and is interested in forward movement. So I'd be looking for some level of that. I'd also be interested in knowing what his philosophy is with money versus yours. If you're a mm-hmm. no debt person, is he a no debt person? If you're I want to invest for my future and I put money away, is he interested in savings and those types of ways? Like, those are the conversations I'd be having more so than what's the dollar amount that I make every single month. Because the truth is, you are also in different fields. And he may cap out at 100. You might always make a little bit more than him. And so is it just like, gosh, I just want a guy who makes more money than me? Or are there other factors that you're looking for, characteristics that you're looking for in his character?
2: Okay. I think my only concern, my biggest concern is like retirement. Like, I have a lot of money already saved for retirement and like he doesn't.
1: How old are you?
2: Just because he doesn't make enough money. I'm 33.
1: And how old is he? How old is he?
2: 35.
0: Christina, we don't recommend combining finances at all until you're married. Okay. So.
2: Okay.
0: Once you get married, though, then yes, I would say it all goes into one pot and you wouldn't have to lower your lifestyle because you're going to be making what you're making. He's going to be bringing in $50,000. So you guys as a household with these numbers would be making $200,000. So as a household, we're going to be investing 15% of our income. As a household, we're going to be budgeting. As a household, we're going to be buying a house together. Like, That's the movement. So it's less about who brings in what, but to see yourselves as one. Now, if you don't feel good about that, then yeah, you probably shouldn't marry him.
2: Okay.
0: But okay. I would say I would push a little bit to look at this as more unity.
1: Yeah.
0: For the future, right? Not today, but
1: and
0: in the
1: next
0: future.
1: Step doesn't have to be moving in together. That does not. The next step for you could be like, I'm going to date this guy a little while longer. I'm going to open up these conversations, figure out what his motivations are, figure out his philosophy on money. And if I like that, then I'm going to keep dating him. And if he wants to propose, then we can cross that bridge when we get to it. But don't feel like the next thing you have to do is
0: move in together and combine your finances
1: for sure.
0: Yeah.
2: Yeah. Okay. Yeah. It just feels a little uncomfortable to talk about money and coming from like a, I don't know, like more abundant place, for me. So
1: do you think he'd feel uncomfortable or you feel uncomfortable?
2: I definitely feel uncomfortable.
0: Why?
2: I don't know how he feels. Just because, like, I am always, like, traveling and buying things and doing a lot of things that he cannot do.
1: Does he feel a way about that? Has he expressed, gosh, I'm left out, or I don't... Because what I'm trying to get at is maybe he feels really great about what he's doing and his job, and he's feeling secure. And I don't know, but maybe you're just automatically projecting that on him. Because you make a little bit more.
2: Yeah. Okay.
0: It may not be as big of an...
2: He hasn't said anything. I just don't want to... I've been so scared to bring it up, basically, just because I don't want to, you know...
1: Does he know what you earn? Does he know you make $155?
2: No. No.
1: Okay.
2: He knows I make a lot more than he does, but he does not know how much.
0: Well, know this, Christina. Money is a massive piece of a relationship, okay? And being on the same page with money is a big part, as is, you know, you could say spirituality, talking about that, in-laws and family. I mean, getting to know someone is a big part of building a relationship. And when you hold this part away from him, he doesn't have the opportunity to know you, right, on a level of what you're doing. And so I guess I could see your fear of how he would react, but I do think there's a level that you may be making up a story in your head that's not really there.
1: Unless it's a deal breaker for you. I'm just curious, is it, when you say like the guy I want, is it one of your gender roles that it's like he needs to make more than me? And if so, why is that?
2: No, it's not. I just don't want to feel like superior to him and financially. I don't know. I feel like that's how it would come off if I would say, like, okay, here I make three times more than what you make. What do you think about money?
1: I would be interested to see how he feels, but today I think it's more your issue than his.
2: Okay.
1: And it's not to say that you can't have that, and I think you should have that conversation and just say, hey, we've never talked about money. Like, get to know him first before you just drop the bomb. And hopefully he's asking you the same types of questions that you're asking about him. And let it unveil itself pretty like organically. This is not the conversation to be like, hey, how much do you make? Because I make this and I just feel like it's going to be a problem. Just start talking.
0: Yes.
1: And see what comes about organically. Don't have the conversation in order to like figure it out. Just start getting to know him financially. And I think that it'll unveil itself in an org. It's been a year. I think you've got some time to.
0: And the only reason you would do this, Christina, is for a future that you see with him, right? And if this is going to be a person that you say, yes, I see a future with him, and I'm going to combine my life, and I'm going to make a vow to him to be with him for the rest of my life, and I'm going to be married to him, and I'm going to be his wife, and he's going to be my husband, then these are very, very crucial conversations to have to make sure you guys are at a good spot together heading into creating a new life, right, together. So like Jade's saying, if marriage isn't coming soon, I guess there's probably not an urgency for this, but if you're wanting to move forward in this relationship, then yes, this is a subject that needs to be talked about.
2: Okay. Yeah.
0: So, I hope that helps. I mean, I think the you feeling superior, your net worth is not your self worth, and that's true for you too. You know, and I think you know that you're not three times better than him because you make more money, and you could be building up something that again, it may not be there for him. He may be okay, and he loves you.
1: Yeah,
0: and he loves who you are, and he's been in a relationship with you for a year. All right, that's a great hour, Jade.
1: It is.
0: Always fun hosting with you. Thanks to everyone in the booth. Thanks to our great audience that came out today. And remember, there's ultimately only one way to financial peace, and that's to walk daily with the Prince of Peace, Christ Jesus.
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6: With SRN News, I'm Ron Taylor. President Trump posted on social media earlier yesterday. Richard Boyd has details.
7: President Trump posted an image early Saturday morning on his Truth Social platform of the Strait of Hormuz labeled Trump Strait in the first public indication of his thinking after Iran proposed the New Deal and suggested it might help the president ahead of the midterm elections. The White House on Friday said only that U.S. officials were having positive and constructive conversations with mediators on the Iran war. Earlier in the week, Iran held hours of indirect talks with the U.S. Richard Boyd reporting.
6: Two separate mass shootings in different townships in South Africa have left at least 27 people dead in that area, and police have evacuated homes near a U.S. airbase in England and arresting several men over suspected explosive offenses. We'll update you as these stories develop. This is SRN News.
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18: With the Bloomberg Small Business Report, I'm John Tucker. The race to build AI has triggered concerns that the technology will wipe out millions of jobs in small businesses. That wipeout hasn't yet arrived, but researchers say artificial intelligence is already reducing hiring of entry-level roles in certain fields. The pressure to find solutions may be especially strong in the U.S., where unemployment benefits are less generous. Former Secretary of Commerce Gina Raimondo and former Indiana Governor Eric Holcomb have now founded a group, Raise U.S. It's focused on helping U.S. workers adapt. Raise U.S. seeks to raise $1 billion to create pilot versions of programs to retrain and redeploy workers or help them start their own businesses. Raimondo says that while the U.S. spends billions on higher education, workforce training, and unemployment insurance, little is tied to whether those programs actually produce good results. That's the Bloomberg Small Business Report.
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21: Normally, oil shocks are relatively short-lived. Oil goes up, oil comes down, and we don't expect second-round effects. But we're 6 months in, and it's anybody's guess when this might end. Airfares, for example, are up about 24% year-on-year. So it's increasingly likely we're going to get second-round effects that mean inflation, affordability, the cost of living remains a concern in 2027. Now, the Fed cannot directly control oil prices and diesel prices, but it does have the ability to lean against those second round effects. So the question is exactly what is the Fed responding to here? But it's clear higher energy prices, they're not looking through this. The standard playbook is look through it, ignore it, but they can't anymore. And Warsh made that clear. Even Powell made that clear. So it is the Fed's now in motion. They are responding to it. The question is, you know, how far will they go? Other second round effects that I'll mention that we're keeping an eye on. I mean, obviously the AI spending story is important, but somewhere in here in 2027, 2028, the growth rate of that spending will be slowing. So what's more important, the level of spending or the growth rate? Yeah. So somewhere in here, you know, there could be an inflection. We think it'll be coming in 2027. Right. Where some of the edge comes off of the narrative.
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0: Good day to you. I'm Nathan Hager. We begin today's program with a busy week of economic data to look forward to in the U.S. The Fed's preferred gauge of inflation, the Personal Consumption Expenditures Index for August, comes out Wednesday. Then we get a broad read of the labor market in the September non-farm payrolls report due out Friday. Plenty of risks to consider, so let's bring in Edward Harrison for more on this. Ed's a senior strategist for Bloomberg News and author of the Everything Risk newsletter. Great to speak with you, as always, Ed. And dare I ask what the bigger risk is this week? I mean, the Fed's been laser focused on the inflation side of the mandate. Does that change after this week?
1: No, Nathan, I think it doesn't change. You know, the last time you and I spoke, we spoke about the jobs number. We talked about the potential for that number to undershoot as a result of people who have temporary protected status leaving temporary protected status. That didn't happen. The number was actually ahead of expectations. And on top of that, there were backward revisions that were up. I think that in the interim, we've seen the data come in very strong. So this week, we should be looking for strength, and that strength potentially having a negative effect on the bond market in particular by sending yields higher.
0: Now, what about the inflation side of the mandate? We do, as I mentioned, get that PCE index on Wednesday. Where do you see that coming down?
1: Well, you know, the consensus is for to stay put at 3.7% in terms of the headline number, but the core is actually supposed to go up from 3.3 to 3.4%. My understanding is there may be some slight changes in how they calculated that means that it could go under that number, 3.4. So my expectation is definitely it will be above 3, but there is more risk that it goes lower than the consensus has right now.
0: Okay, so what has you thinking that it could potentially go lower, especially when we think about, you know, the surge in energy prices that we've seen this month?
1: Yeah, it's purely just in terms of a mechanistic recalculating of the inputs for PCE. They've talked about that, and my understanding is that should be beneficial despite the fact that we've had inflation being problematic. But let's remember that this is the number that the Fed watches, and both the core and the headline number are going to be above 3%. And their mandate is for a 2% inflation target. So however you slice it, the number is going to be elevated. The only positive is if the number is slightly lower than expected, but that doesn't take the pressure off of the Fed.
0: When we think about the pressure that has been on the Fed right now, with so many officials saying that there is more work to do to get inflation back to the 2% target, could this PCE number bring an October decision into play?
1: Definitely, because if you look at the swaps market, as late as Thursday of last week, we saw something in the order of 2/3 priced in for a rate hike in October. We also saw that it was fully priced for December, so the pricing could move up from 2/3 price to a fully priced, and perhaps even pricing in both a rate hike in October and December. And of course, then the question becomes, what does the GDP number look like after that? And what do the jobs numbers look like after that as well?
0: And thinking about the GDP number as well, how much of this inflation, the fact that we are continuing to see elevated inflation well above the Fed's target, driven by strength in the economy itself? I mean, we just got those survey numbers from businesses this past week that point to a pretty resilient economy still.
1: Yeah, those S&P PMI numbers were really very strong last week. And my sense is that the watchword is overheating. That is the potential is that the economy is so strong that inflation has become more embedded, and it's also become stronger as a result of diesel prices going higher. If you look at GDP Now, which is the Atlanta Fed's tracker for the month of for the quarter of GDP, it was running at 5.1%. Now, 5.1%, not including inflation, if you take inflation into account, that gives you nominal GDP in excess of 8%. That's a number that you almost never see. And that shows you an economy that's hot, almost to the point of overheating. And that's negative, obviously, for inflation. And it's also negative for bonds.
0: Thanks for this, Ed. Always good to talk with you. That is Edward Harrison, senior strategist for Bloomberg News and author of the Everything Risk newsletter. Let's take a look now at some stocks making news in the week ahead. I'm Nathan Hager with Bloomberg News reporter Judy LeGrew at the tail end of earnings season. We've still got some pretty big names getting ready to report their results this week, including Carnival Cruise Line on Tuesday. How's travel demand right now, Judy?
2: I mean, when we look at travel demand, we have to really also talk about oil prices and fuel prices and
0: right.
2: how much the consumer is willing to take. And that, I think, is definitely going to be the theme of Carnival Cruise Line's third quarter earnings that are expected to be released before market open on Tuesday. So analysts are expecting roughly $8.4 billion in revenue, which would be a record high for the company. But on the flip side, Nathan, it would also represent its weakest growth in over 5 years. So definitely like a tale of really conflicting messages here that I think analysts and investors will definitely be looking forward to sorting out. Carnival is, the stock itself is down about 30% this year. And I think also Carnival is a really interesting case because they don't do futures for oil or fuel. Mm-hmm. So they're really reliant on those spot prices. And that is something that Bloomberg Intelligence has actually pointed out as a big risk for the company. So a lot to see there with respect to oil price volatility and travel demand all in the same package.
0: Yeah. You wonder whether they're going to have to raise the ticket prices that people pay to get into those rooms when we are seeing energy prices surging the way we have. It's also kind of an interesting time as well, isn't it? When we just heard over the last few days that one of Carnival's competitors, Royal Caribbean, is kind of in deal mode a little bit. What are we thinking in terms of how that affects cruise lines more broadly, what the competition looks like in the space?
2: Nathan, that's a really great question. Yes, Royal Caribbean this week agreed to buy a 50% stake in Sandals for about $3 billion. And so this will give Royal Caribbean access to the all-inclusive resorts all across the Caribbean that are owned by Sandals. And so I think what this will really drive is competition among cruise lines to answer the question, what else, right? We've got the cruise, but what else can you provide? What's the value add for the consumer in the environment of increasing prices? So I think that is really heating up the conversation, no pun intended with the Caribbean mention there,
0: yeah.
2: But definitely fueling that competition among cruise lines for sure.
0: Yeah, what's in it for me? Always the question, right? And speaking of rising costs, I mean, this has got to be the marquee earnings report of the week when we hear from Micron Technology on Wednesday. So much attention on the chip space, so much attention on the massive run-up in memory prices.
2: That's right. And ticker MU, Micron is definitely a name to watch for its expectations here. So yes, earnings are scheduled to be released after market close on Wednesday. And this is really interesting from an analyst perspective. Analysts are expecting a $51 billion quarter for the company, a near fivefold increase from last year. And so, as we all know, we've said time and time again, AI demand is really driving the shortage of memory chips. So Micron is on the winning side of that. However, recently, actually this week, Morningstar analysts cut their rating for Micron to sell. And UBS issued a warning that long-term customer contracts

0: job. So analysts will be looking for how much North American profit growth will offset international weakness. And certainly China has been in the news for Nike in particular. Wall Street is expecting first quarter revenue to fall by 3% to $11.3 billion. So the bar is low. It's low here. But investors are still cautious. If there are any surprises, I'm definitely looking at margin in particular. Last quarter got a one-time boost from a tariff refund. So this quarter will give a cleaner look at whether discounting or inventory is actually helping. And then I would be remiss to not mention that the departure of French soccer star Kylian Mbappe, who was with Nike for 20 years, talk about another blast for the past, and recently signed with On. And so definitely a lot of changes there for Nike on the horizon. And I think definitely of interest from a consumer lens and also from a company turnaround lens as well.
1: All right. Got to be the shoes. Thank you, Judy. As always.
0: Thank you, Nathan.
1: Judy LeGrew reporting for Bloomberg News on stocks this week. And coming up on Bloomberg Daybreak Weekend, UK Prime Minister Andy Burnham faces Labour Party leaders ahead of the release of his party's new financial plans. We have the details. I'm Nathan Hager, and this is Bloomberg.
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5: This is Bloomberg Daybreak Weekend, our global look ahead at the top stories for investors in the coming week. I'm Nathan Hager in Washington. Up later in the program, the Reserve Bank of Australia is expected to raise interest rates this week. We'll head down under for details. But first, in the coming days, UK Prime Minister Andy Burnham faces Labour Party members and senior figures at the party's annual gathering. But will he be able to maintain control ahead of releasing widely anticipated government financial plans? For more, let's go to London and bring in Bloomberg Daybreak Europe anchor Caroline Hepker.
6: Nathan, UK Prime Minister Andy Burnham is just over 2 months into his tenure and perhaps facing his most significant challenge yet. The former mayor of Greater Manchester is gearing up for his first Labour Party conference as the leader of the party and Prime Minister, and even more crucially, preparing to release a hotly anticipated budget in October. Recently, Burnham has hinted that he doesn't want his government to repeat the tax increases of the last two Labour budgets. Former Chancellor of the Exchequer Rachel Reeves delivered budgets that raised taxes by a cumulative £68 billion by 2029-2030. That's according to the Office for Budget Responsibility projections. That will lift the tax take to a record 38% of economic output at the end of the decade. And avoiding further increases may be quite a tricky balance. Most economists expect that the government will have to raise some taxes to help plug the gap in public finances. Lizzie Galbraith, senior political economist at Aberdeen, has been talking about the pressures on the UK government.
7: So we don't think that the government is going to be in a position to make any changes to the fiscal rules at this stage. Now, some in Andy Burnham's team have previously said that they would like to look at those long term. We still think that that is something that they will be considering further ahead, potentially as part of manifesto commitments, as an example. But for now, we don't think that they're going to be considering it, partly because of the international context in which the UK sits. It is facing concerns from investors about its fiscal position, and we don't think they're going to be wanting to give that any more fuel by changing the fiscal rules themselves. Could more flexibility be found within the capital spending rules? Possibly. We do think they're going to be looking at additional capital spending, particularly to get to things like the defence spending targets without needing to go to taxation. But you're absolutely right to point out that that spending is another area where I think there is a lot of tension at the moment. Now, we know that a lot of the big areas of policy change have been punted to the other side of the budget. So our expectation is actually that this autumn we're going to see something fairly contained, fairly small, that actually kicks the can into next year on a lot of these issues.
6: That was Lizzie Galbraith, senior political economist at Aberdeen, speaking to me on Bloomberg Radio in the last few days. So can Burnham balance the books? And what should we be looking ahead to as his party gathers in the next few days in Liverpool? Joining me now is Bloomberg's UK politics reporter, James Wilcock, because, of course, you and I are getting ready to join all of those activists, the MPs, the councillors, the think tanks and the media up in Liverpool for a few days of party conference. So what can we expect? You're a party conference veteran, James.
8: I mean, it is the most fascinating gathering of the party faithful. Like you said, you know, you have members who are trained to be councillors and the party trying to win an election. You have the donors and the businessmen trying to reach people. You have the ministers trying to put out their key messages. And that leads to some unlikely events. I mean, I've been in a karaoke bar listening to remixes of Margaret Thatcher pop at the Conservatives.
6: Right.
8: I know. And I've also ended up at a reggae Labour night run by a cabinet minister. And so these kind of big explosions where, frankly, political nerds and anoraks gather are unusual in sort of modern politics as a moment where the rank and file meet some of the most senior people in the land and senior ministers try to rejuvenate their bases, set a political direction, but also meet quite a lot of business people along the sidelines.
6: Yeah, which is of interest to us. I mean, what do you think is going to be the mood maybe and the significance of this Labour Party conference?
8: It's going to be really strange because it's the mood I'm getting from talking to Labour sources is everyone is remarkably upbeat.
6: Yes.
8: They have a new popular leader, Andy Burnham. They are seeing the polls go up and they've had a summer of good vibes campaigning effectively. But take a step back a bit. 2 years ago, Labour won a landslide majority to reshape the UK under Keir Starmer. They are halfway through that government and they have dethroned their leader and gotten rid of him. And now they face a difficult fiscal picture ahead. And it's unclear what Andy Burnham's political direction is. He has made a lot of messaging and good vibes and bringing optimism back and tackling the cost of living. He's very clear on some of those issues. But when push comes to fiscal shove and there is a UK budget ahead, it's going to be interesting to see how he comes to this, his first conference, and makes his name known amongst members. What is the messaging going to be? How will he rally the party faithful?
6: Yeah.
8: And will he sort of ask the more difficult times ahead?
6: Yeah, look, he's talked about nothing less than the biggest change in the UK in 40 years. And if you look at the pamphlet, the introduction to the pamphlet for the Labour Party conference written by Burnham, he says, "Together, let's bring back hope and get Britain believing again." So you get that idea that there's going to be hope and optimism. What are the key moments to watch out for? Because the other thing that I would add to that is that Burnham is also coming back and attending this conference just as he's been in the US, in New York, and had quite a successful, by most accounts, meeting with President Trump. What are the key moments going to be to watch out for now here in the UK?
8: Well, the two scheduled ones, and there are a couple of others I should mention as well, the two scheduled ones are the Chancellor speaks, Chancellor John Healey, also a new Chancellor, and also trying to sort of introduce himself to the party faithful and set out a message ahead of the budget, which is only in 4 weeks' time by the time conference starts. And then Andy Burnham's leader speech, and again, that, those are the two we're all keeping our eyes on. But here are some of the other things. Famously, Labour is marked by protest. Keir Starmer was covered in glitter in a recent conference a couple of years back and had to respond to that. It's worth saying that it was last year's conference where Andy Burnham, then the mayor of Greater Manchester, caused consternation by talking about the UK not being in hock to the bond markets. And it was that was a pre-conference interview with the left-wing New Statesman magazine. So there is plenty of room for former allies of Keir Starmer or other embittered Labour politicians to grind some axes on the fringes of conference. Boris Johnson, before he was Prime Minister, always used to almost make a massive stir as he would walk through Conservative Party conferences, getting more attention than the Prime Ministers at the time. So there's plenty of room for chaos, Caroline, as I'm sure you well know, being up there as well.
6: Yeah, I think it's going to be very, very interesting to watch, yes. And also, as, of course, Andy Burnham has stood by his bond market comments, which have been so thoroughly examined. Does feel like things have changed, though, in regard to those comments, of course, because as you see interest rates ratcheting up, a lot of countries around the world are starting to wonder about indebtedness. So, you know, maybe they're being cast in a new light as well. And on that point, the budget, that's surely going to be a big theme, what the party's plans are. You know, how can you deliver hope and optimism and maybe some giveaways and changes to things like social care if there isn't the money there?
8: Right. I mean, look, to that debate, there are two numbers that everyone needs to bear in mind in this conversation. One is the headroom, and this is the amount of money the government has spare to pay for emergencies, to worry for sort of bond market movements. Now, the story of Labour in power since 2024 is Rachel Reeves, the Chancellor then, came in and set the headroom at about £10 billion. And that was seen by many experts at the time as one of the lowest figures in record, and people worried there would be bond market ructions that would put her in jeopardy. And so they were. And so a year later, she, by raising taxes, put her headroom up to something closer to £24 billion. The bond market moves now have halved that. And so we are back near, according to most estimates, including Bloomberg Economics, that low figure. The other number is that Labour, despite putting a manifesto up in 2024 that promised to raise taxes by at most £8 billion, have raised them, as you said at the very start of this conversation, by £68 billion over the course of their 2 years in government. Now, Prime Minister Andy Burnham, just last week at the UN, said there has to be the right balance, were his words. And so they face a decision going into this budget. Do they go big and look at big tax rises, big spending cuts, potentially issuing more debt, even as bond yields hit record highs? Or do they try and muddle through and find a smorgasbord of small approaches? Do they try and cut down their headroom? But these kind of big, bold, ambitious, or small muddle through is kind of going to be the question here. And if you look at the language from the summer, you might be thought of saying it's going to be big and bold. If you look at what they're saying now, I don't know, but there's certainly a lot more economists saying the muddle through approach might be the one that's favoured.
6: Yeah, and so there might be a sort of smaller budget, effectively. Okay, we should add that the other political parties in the UK have also been holding their conferences. Has something else emerged of interest in any of those?
8: The problem we have right now is Labour have this big new shiny leader and are resurging in the polls, but UK politics is totally fragmented. We are used to a two major party political system. Labour and the Conservatives, the left and the right, fight, and then whoever gets the bigger majority in an election takes total control. That is the way that UK politics works, and then gets to change the country as they wish. We now have five parties: Labour, the Conservatives, Reform UK, Liberal Democrats and the Greens, not even getting into the SNP if we're just keeping it in England, who all poll within about 5 percentage points of one another, around 20%. In the UK's winner-takes-all system, that means that any one of them has a good chance of power. And so when the Liberal Democrats at their conference talk about major tax cuts, when Reform had a major funding donor scandal at their conference, we haven't yet had the Conservatives, but there is talk of changes to inheritance tax coming there. These are all big, big policies that raise questions about their ability to govern, their big fiscal choices. And although we could be at most 2.5 years out from a general election, it's the governing party that decides that in the UK, there are major questions for all of these parties about how fit they are to govern, how ready they are to govern, and what they would do about the difficult fiscal choices ahead.
6: And yet, of course, it still does put pressure on the governing Labour Party, you know, because voters have a lot of choice. There are a lot of ideas, as you say, floating around, and it comes to the kind of economic test, economic credibility test of all of them, which is what I think, I hope you and I are going to try and think about when we're actually up in Liverpool. And we are going to bring you full coverage of the Labour Party conference in Liverpool across Bloomberg platform. So I hope that you'll join our UK politics reporter James Wilcock and I for that. James, thank you for being with us. I'm Caroline Hepke in London. You can catch us also every weekday morning here for Bloomberg Daybreak Europe. That begins at 6 a.m. in London. It's 1 a.m. on Wall Street. Nathan.
5: Thanks, Caroline. And coming up on Bloomberg Daybreak Weekend, the Reserve Bank of Australia is expected to raise rates in the coming week. We'll bring you a preview. I'm Nathan Hager, and this is Bloomberg.
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5: This is Bloomberg Daybreak Weekend, our global look ahead at the top stories for investors in the coming week. I'm Nathan Hager in Washington. This week, the Reserve Bank of Australia is expected to raise its policy rate. For more, let's get to Doug Krisner, host of the Bloomberg Daybreak Asia podcast.
4: Thanks, Nathan. So far this year, the RBA has raised its policy rate three times. It's currently at 4.35%. Now, in the context of the approaching rate decision, we ask, where does the RBA go from here? The recent data on the Australian labor market shows the unemployment rate rising to 4.6%. So does that indicate that higher rates are beginning to bite? And does it mean that the RBA may pause with a rate increase in the week ahead? For a closer look, let's bring in Bloomberg economist James McIntyre. James covers the economies of Australia and New Zealand, and he joins from our studios in Sydney. Thank you for being here. So what do you think? What's going to happen this week?
6: Well, I've changed my view, and I think that the RBA is going to deliver another rate hike this week. Yeah. So for a long time now, I've been taking the view that the rate hikes that we've delivered earlier this year, I actually thought some of them were probably, maybe even could have been a policy mistake, a little bit of tightening too far. But what we've seen is that the circumstances have changed. With the persistence of the AI investment boom, we've gotten more and more confidence on that. But the energy story has changed. And that's changed in the matter of the last couple of weeks in particular. And the RBA's views around that and the feedback that they are communicating, that the central bank is communicating, they're getting from firms across the country and their liaison in discussions, is that the diesel price challenge hitting Australia as the world's largest per capita importer of diesel is going to be more of an inflation problem. And they're having to set aside the labour market in order to head off what is potentially a renewed inflation threat for the economy.
4: So you know very well that for a central banker, inflation expectations carries a lot of weight. What do we know about what Australians are feeling about future inflation?
6: There's the high frequency inflation expectations that we get every week, and there's a very strong correlation between those and what consumers are feeling at the pump. And what consumers are feeling at the pump is in Australia's case, very much a direct and pretty rapid feed-through from what's happening within the Asian refining complex. Petrol prices are high, but what's also higher is diesel prices as well. With all of the challenges that are going on between Russia and Ukraine and the offlining of a lot of Russian refining capacity, meaning that some of the crude price pressures for Asia are translating more than one for one through to the diesel price. And so from an inflation expectations perspective, consumers, they've already seen it at the pump on petrol or gasoline. But businesses, and this is where the RBA is getting the steer from firms, businesses who, in Australia's case, around 80 to 85% of our freight task within the country is done by road. And it's done by road using diesel. And those firms are finding that the surcharges on the freight charges that are coming through, they're having to really consider that even though demand might not be that strong, they've reached the point where they're having to finally begin to pass it through. And with diesel prices continuing to lift, it's likely that pressure will come through for firms in November and December. Key seasonal purchasing decisions for Black Friday and in the run into to the holiday season, that's going to be something where firms are indicating to the central bank that those business inflation expectations are tipping just over the edge, and then the RBA is hearing that, and they're communicating that it's time to act.
4: So if you're right, James, and the RBA indeed delivers a 25 basis point rate hike, I'm wondering what Governor Michelle Bullock may feel about doing a little bit more damage, inflicting a little bit more pain on the labor market. Do you think that she would be bothered by that at all?
6: They are. They will be. And they've talked a long time, both Bullock and her predecessor, Philip Lowe, talked about treading a narrow path for the economy, about preserving the gains in the labour market. And Australia's employment to population ratio rose quite strongly after the pandemic. We've seen participation rates rise, and we've managed to bring a whole range of additional people, especially women and older Australians, more and more people into the workforce. And they see that as a policy goal, and with a dual mandate, they treat that very seriously. But the comments from Bullock and others, other officials, over the last couple of weeks are that the inflation story is actually looking like it's going to be taking a bit more precedence, and we're having to maybe look at sacrificing some of those gains. Bullock and some other commentary. She had a discussion just this week, a fireside chat, talking about how between 4.5 to 5 will probably take the heat out of the labour market from an inflation perspective, or ease labour market pressure on inflation. So we're really seeing that we're getting close to that with the unemployment rate data, while the energy threat and also the strong demand tailwind that everybody knows and businesses know is going to be there as a demand prop underneath the economy, that's still an inflationary, the inflationary tendencies and the pressure points are still there, that the RBA is having to face this very difficult choice of having to potentially sacrifice a little bit more and see that unemployment rate creep higher sooner than they're expecting over coming months to try and head off this inflation challenge.
4: So as I mentioned a moment ago, we've already had 3 rate hikes so far this year, and I'm curious about mortgages and the state of the housing market in Australia.
6: It's not great in the housing market right now. It won't take rate cuts to rescue it. The stabilization could probably happen, in my view, if we actually got some clear signs from the RBA that the rate hike cycle is done. And that's not the message that we're getting right now. The September data is likely to show that we've got another large month-on-month decline in house prices, with some of the smaller capital cities that had been more resilient. Sydney and Melbourne prices have been falling for a couple of months now, since the beginning of the year or late last year. But these other smaller capital cities, which had been much, much stronger, had better affordability characteristics, etc., etc., they're now starting to show the same sorts of declines that we're seeing in the two major capitals. So there is a major wealth effect here hitting consumers. There's going to be a big slowdown, not only in housing turnover, but with house prices falling while construction costs are rising, it's an incredibly difficult economic pinch point for the construction sector and for developers. So we will see housing construction, that part of the economy, and consumer spending, you know, being hit again after 3 rate hikes already this year and some tax changes from the government that have dented confidence. This part of the economy will be weakening and weakening further through the remainder of 2026 and into 2027 as the RBA does what it feels it has to do to get inflation expectations and under control.
4: It's very interesting because the day after this rate decision, we'll get the CPI data for the month of August. Do you expect that data to essentially support everything that you've said so far, where fuel prices were going to be the primary driver of retail inflation?
6: Our view is exactly that, Doug. We see that there is going to be, from the fuel price data that we track, excellent resources there on the terminal for those that that want to keep an eye on it on a day-to-day and a weekly basis. And what that data on the terminal is telling us is that there is going to be a big boost to the month-on-month inflation from fuel prices. I estimate about 70 basis points in the month, and that's going to see the inflation trajectory turn around in August. And when we look at what we've got so far for September, it's likely to get a little bit worse still from the fuel price side of things. So that's something that's going to be supporting the RBA's, what we feel that the RBA will be doing the day before in hiking rates. That inflation story is likely to back it in. Whether it justifies the RBA moving again in November is much less certain in my view. The risk is there that there is a further tightening in November, but it is going to be heavily data dependent on those other weak points within the economy that we just discussed: housing, consumer spending, labour market. If we do get some resolution around the Strait of Hormuz and energy prices pulling back, it could be enough to just thread the RBA to be on hold after this hike. But if there's still a major expectations challenge out there on the inflation front and those prices at the pump remaining quite elevated and causing a lot of pain, unfortunately, maybe, if that's the case, the RBA might have to add some more pain in November.
4: Wow. Not a day goes by when we're not discussing the build-out of infrastructure related to artificial intelligence. Give me a sense of what's happening with AI right now in Australia in terms of infrastructure, data centers and the like, and what the trend may, or how the trend may be affected with higher interest rates.
6: Well, the data center investment boom is, Australia has its own version of that, and it's a fairly substantial one. The challenges for the data center industry globally, we know the power challenges, and Australia does have one of the largest renewable energy resources in terms of solar and wind potential. we need something to tap it. So the AI investment boom for Australia is not just about our own domestic data center and computing needs, but it's also about the potential for some of these global hyperscaler firms to utilize cheap Australian energy at the source as a potential way of powering the compute needs for the world. And so that means that the actual investment boom going into the economy is quite a substantial one. More than 2% of GDP right now is what it looks like we might be moving to next year based on some of the surveyed investment intentions from firms. So that's a big part of the economy and the power and downstream investment that's required to feed into those centres is another piece of the story there. Now, in terms of whether this build-out and this investment in infrastructure in Australia is going to be impacted by interest rates, I think that there's likely to be very little denting of the sides. On the terminal, again, there's some excellent data around the rental prices for some of the CPUs and the chips coming from the silicon data information on the terminal, and that's showing you that those rental rates on a per-hour basis for the chips remain elevated. The demand is still there for the compute, and that's not going away. And so it is going to be a case of interest rates from a monetary policy perspective at the short end and bond yields at the high end, really crushing the other sectors of the economy so that this hyperscaler boom can continue to roll through, and we make way for that in terms of what is the potential growth of the economy and how much of that activity is going to be going into this sector. In the Australian case, bond yields have moved around the usual correlation at the 10-year with the US 10-year rate, and that's at a time when we've seen major issuance in Australia's fixed income markets by some of the large hyperscaler firms doing Australian bond issuances in order to fund the expansion of their facilities here. And there's more of that to come. So there's nothing at the moment from a monetary policy perspective or a rates perspective that looks like it's going to be slowing this train down.
4: Great insights, James. It's always a pleasure. Thank you so very much. He is Bloomberg economist James McIntyre. He covers the economies of Australia and New Zealand, joining us from Sydney. I'm Doug Krisner. You can catch us weekdays for the Daybreak Asia podcast. It's available wherever you get your podcast. Nathan.
5: 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And that does it for this edition of Bloomberg Daybreak Weekend. 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I'm Nathan Hager. 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
9: With SRN News, I'm Ron Taylor. President Trump posting on social media yesterday. Correspondent Richard Boyd has details.
10: President Trump posted an image early Saturday morning on his Truth Social platform of the Strait of Hormuz, labeled Trump Strait, in the first public indication of his thinking after Iran proposed the New Deal and suggested it might help the president ahead of the midterm elections. The White House, on Friday, said only that U.S. officials were having positive and constructive conversations with mediators on the Iran war. Earlier in the week, Iran held hours of indirect talks with the U.S. Richard Boyd reporting.
9: Two separate mass shootings in two different townships in South Africa have left at least 27 people dead, and police have evacuated homes near a U.S. airbase in England, arresting several men over suspected explosive offenses. More details as they develop. This is SRN News.
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0: 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It's Kevin McCullough, Monday through Friday, on That Kevin Show. And now, from the Connors and Sullivan Broadcast Studios, the man who is not what he wants to be, but is way grateful that he's not who he used to be, here.
1: Welcome in, Kevin McCullough. Glad to have you with us. It is a brand new day, and we're always excited and thankful and grateful that you choose to spend some of it with us. I know that you've got a lot of different things that you could do with your time. The fact that you choose to hang out with this community, with this show, with me, it's humbling, and I'm grateful, and I just want to always express that in the most serious and earnest way possible. Today, we're going to do something really very, very important. It's one of my favorite things that we do each year. I don't apologize for it, because I don't think there's anything more important that we could do for the spiritual well-being of the planet than to help get God's word into every heart, mind, life, and home that we can. And that's why we partner with the Bible League. That's why we work so hard, so earnestly, to get Bibles to people who are asking for them. I know that it's having an impact, because there's some grouchy grannies out there that write back and say, well, why do you send Bibles to people? Well, because they're asking for them. And you can poo-poo it, and you can say, well, that's silly, or that's ridiculous. Well, you can say all of that, but that doesn't stop them from asking. And if they're asking, and the Bible League International is saying, we'll do everything we can to get them to them, and it costs me $5 to do it, why not? Like, there is zero to lose on any free. It's a win-win-win-win-win-win all the way around in my book. So this is what we do every fall, and I'm very, very grateful to have Michael Woolworth back with us. And Michael, the opportunity to do this is made even more paramount right now, because we have a matching gift for this segment for the next 10 minutes. Every person that gives a gift to Bible League, it will be matched, and that means twice as many Bibles go out, does it not?
2: Well, your 1 minute intro to today's show, Kevin, you've done a great job, even in that 1 minute of explaining, what we do at Bible League, and, why it makes sense for listeners to be a part of this. We got a little bit of a jump on this campaign back in the month of July. We did a little bit of pause to kind of let summer finish up. But, we're back this month by the end of September. We want to bless just north of 10,000 waiting believers that we know by name at Bible League, right? We've seen about 2,000 of that need met, so about 20% of the Bible on their way. We want to take care of the remaining 8,000 by the end of the month. Again, these are 8,000 precious souls, members of our spiritual family, who are part of what we call the under-resourced church around the world. Let me tell you what does not define the under-resourced church. That does not mean they lack any zeal in their desire to see people come to saving faith. They lack no love for the Lord. They're not asking us to come in and take over. What are they asking for? Really a partner, somebody to come alongside to help them grow their church to the glory of God. And that's where this wonderful listening family has come in for many, many years. Kevin, you've been a great friend. I always say, without really any hesitation, you've asked your listeners to be a part of this work. You've visited home base for us in the Chicago area. You've fully embraced this, and really this listening family has as well. And so we want to get it done. Again, I love to say, for the princely sum of only $5 a Bible, I mean, that's what it takes today, is a $5 gift. And then we have Bible League that believe so strongly in what we're doing. They know there's an opportunity right now. The door is open to bless, again, 10,800 waiting believers that we know by name at Bible League. When we get across that finish line, they will double whatever has been provided by listeners to That Kevin Show. So again, let that be an incentive to you today. But, today it's an opportunity for us to make much of our gracious God. This is His work in His world through His word. And then, as I say, for $5 a Bible, invite this wonderful listening family to be a part of this.
1: The way you get to be part of it is 1-800-937-9673, 1-800-YES-WORD, 1-800-YES-WORD. You can also go to thatkevinshow.com, click the banner that's at the top of the page. But if you, for some reason, don't see it there, just pick up the phone and call 1-800-YES-WORD or 1-800-937-9673. Michael, I know that last year we were able to, and the show was not in as many places last year, were able to send 9,900 Bibles out. Is there any clue? Do we have any even rough estimate of how many Bibles my listeners have sent in the years that Bible League and that Kevin show have partnered together?
2: Well, that's always my regret, right? Not coming with the math. I think it's easily 500,000, half a million, Kevin. Really, I mean, that's no exaggeration. At least 500,000 waiting believers around the world, the regions of Asia, Africa, the Middle East, and Latin America really had no hope of a Bible, right? But now they have God's word. They're using those to make much of him and to point others to the hope of the gospel.
1: Well, the reason I ask that is I want to point out to those listening, and just last year sending 9,900 Bibles, I am not worried in the least that the rest of the country can step up and say, hey, New York's done a lot of this in the past. We want to be part of it too. I'd love to see little Bible breakouts all over the country in San Diego and Anchorage and Reno and Greenville and some of the new places we're on just this week. If you've listened and if you've thought to yourself, you know, the Bible has spoken to me at times when I didn't have anywhere else to turn. Mm. In fact, and it sounds kind of hokey, and I don't mean for it to, but this year for school, the first day of school, I took my baby daughter, who is starting sixth grade, and I took my middle son, who's starting eighth grade, to the same campus for the first time in a couple of years. Mm-hmm. And it's not an elementary campus. And so after I prayed with them and dropped them off, and I always say the same thing to them before they get out of the car, be good, because that's who Jesus is in you. He gives you the power to do things that are different than you were when you were not regenerated. Mm. Be good. And then out of being good, do good for your friends, for your teachers, for the people that you come across. That's my little send-off every day. Be good and do good. But then they got out of the car and they shut the door and I watched them walk in. And this just pang of sadness kind of came over me that summer's over and they're getting older and there's not going to be that many years left that this is all going on. And so what did I do as I drove and I took the extra long way to get back to the studio, the house today? I put on, some audio reminders of the Psalms, and in the Psalms where David kind of has these same things. He talks about something that makes him sad. God, why? He asks all the big questions, and then he comforts himself by reminding himself of what God has promised him. So he reminds himself of God's promises. So King David, who in scripture, there's kind of no parallel, you know, in terms of earthly rulers or people that are significant to the people of Israel, etc. If King David found solace in God's word, and if I can find solace in the Psalms on a day when I may be a little blue because my kids are getting older and there's nothing I can stop it, imagine for a second how much more meaningful the words of scripture are to those that are undergoing deep poverty, religious persecution, because they're the religious minority of where they are. And being the minority means that maybe their life is threatened or their welfare is threatened. Being in a place where the government wants to put the screws down on your expression of Christian faith. There's a whole list of reasons why they may be facing very tough times. But I'm asking you to sit in this moment with me. Think about how scripture has personally encouraged you. What a resource it's been for you. 1-800-937-9673, 1-800-937-9673. You can also just dial 1-800-YES-WORD if it's easier to call. 1-800-YES-WORD. But we still have about 8,800 Bibles that we're trying to gather for this year. That's just the names on the list of people that we know that need them. Will you help us? They're $5 each. And for right now, every Bible you give will be doubled. This match will be Bible for Bible. Can you do as much as you can right now? 1-800-937-9673.
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0: And I'm really thankful that David Wilson has spent the full week with us. We're going to talk today and again tomorrow, continuing our discussion, kind of bringing to our discussion to a close about what living with a mindset of excellence is all about, as was demonstrated by Daniel and as Paul talked about in Colossians. But David, as we were wrapping up yesterday's show, we were talking about the process that Daniel had gone through. And when I look at the stuff that Daniel went through, I don't think I've suffered very much. And, you know, I lost a parent when I was 17, and I've had other disappointments that have come into my life. And I feel like I have gone through some things, but I don't feel like I've suffered anywhere near where Daniel did. And I've grown to kind of observe that in our culture, I think as a culture, you know, we just passed 9/11 25 years later, and there's a whole generation of people that have never gone through a major, you know, national moment like that, a national culture where the culture did cry out and say, hey, we are suffering and we need God's help. And you brought up the Israelites pattern in the Old Testament, and you talk about dum-dums being dum-dums. Like, they just did it over and over and over again. It's like a bad Three Stooges episode. Like, we're gonna tell God we want our own way. We're going to beg him for a king. We're going to go our own way. Then we're going to get into a mess. He's going to save us. We're going to call out to him. He's going to save us. Then we're going to repent. Then we're going to return. And then we go back to the same slop we did before and start wanting stuff that all the other nations want around us. He lets us have it. We turn our backs on him. He comes and rescues us again. Like, they just did it over and over and over again. And that's, I think, to be honest, how I am often with my relationship with the Lord. But there is this kind of lack of suffering, lack of recognition, lack of maturing that you get when you go through the fire. It does something to change you. And I think that excellence is oftentimes part of that, you know, recovery process.
1: Yeah. And again, thanks for allowing me to be a part of your show. And I agree wholeheartedly that I think we've gotten a lot of things easier. Then of course, as time progresses and technology and wisdom and all those blessings that God gives us, it does seem to ease, the pressure of life. We're living in a time where we're not as persecuted as the first century church, of course. And that easy life does seem to, I guess, lower the appreciation of struggle, which is, of course, connected to the idea of doing your best and, yeah, and working hard and things of that nature.
0: Well, I think of, for instance, the church in China, the church in Southeast Asia, the church in large portions of Africa right now, where just living as a Christian is a death warrant. And, you know, just being faithful as a Christian is a mark that you could be targeted. And I think that's first century church right there. But that's where the church is growing at an unbelievable rate.
1: Right, right. That's, and it's connected. I think it was Fox Book of Martyrs that talks about the fact that the church grew through the blood, mm-hmm, of the martyrs, or a statement of such.
0: The blood of the martyrs, is the seed of the church.
1: Yeah. And again, that points back to that suffering pointing towards excellence, a desire to do better. I bet in those places of persecution, when they get together and worship, it's not because they felt like they had to, but it's certainly that they want to.
0: Ouch. That one hits close to home.
1: Yeah. But you know, we have an advantage through the Word of God. I think that if in our study and our desire to draw close to God through Christ Jesus and our study of the Word, you know, the study of the Word means that I don't have to go through what everybody else went through. I can learn from their lives. I can learn. I will not go through what Joseph went through or Daniel, but by studying their lives, I can appreciate the struggle and be blessed with the benefit of the knowledge that they gain

0: that they give to us through the word of God. So Christianity and study of the word definitely gives us an advantage where, you know, it's kind of like what Jesus told John, you know, you believe because you saw, you know, because you touched, but blessed are those who having not seen still believe. I think that works in the area of suffering as well.
1: Yeah.
0: Though we're in a time of better things, that our allegiance to God and our study of the word gives us the principles and gives us the faith to persevere and do better without having to go through what they went through.
1: I pray that you're right. I know that for myself, I fail on that. I can read what Daniel went through, and I'm still that stupid knucklehead that says sometimes I'm going to go through it myself anyway. And I'm so grateful that God is a God of patience, because I think I would have worn him out a long time ago, if he weren't. But the other thing that you're touching on there, and I think it's really, really vital, is that the vibrancy of authenticity, when worship comes from that honest place, when it is a true crying out, when it is a, God, if I lost everything else today, I would still cling to you. That was the genuine position that Daniel was in. And that's why we do this segment on this show. I want us to think about, this culture is not geared for happy evangelicals to, you know, talk about God and craft laws that honor God. And especially in the Northeast up here, we are, you know, we're in a pagan wasteland, sometimes being infiltrated by Islamic radicalism and some other things that are coming to the fore. That doesn't change our mission, and it doesn't change who we're supposed to be and how we're supposed to be it.
0: Mm-hmm. Absolutely. I definitely see that in the life of Joseph and Daniel, who again had to work in a pagan system.
1: Everything was against them.
0: Right. But they still represented God through their life, and I believe through their witness, through their language, through their resistance. And I think that we've got to do the same. We live in a very pluralistic society, and there, of course, are challenges that we have in the workplace, challenges we have in school, but we ought to find a way to meet that challenge and at the same time be able to show who God is and what God has done through Jesus Christ.
1: Yeah.
0: Where all of these other deities and so forth and so on have failed, God has certainly done great things for his people, and we need, who better to talk about it than those who are redeemed?
1: Yeah.
0: And I definitely believe that that's part of our excellence.
1: Well, and offering that solution that those others don't. I was struck a number of years ago when I heard for the first time that the Quran has no mention of any kind of concept of something called hope. You don't see the word mercy in the Quran. The concept of grace is not in the Quran. The concept of unconditional love is not in the Quran. And yet that is in abundance what the gospel is to every person that is seeking, you know, God. Like that is really the unique aspect of this. And so we do offer the solutions, and that's why excellence is necessary. We need to set the standard when it comes to what people expect of Christianity, both in the degree that we love and forgive and show kindness, but also in the degree that we pursue holiness and try to, you know, become the best follower of Christ that we can while we're here. We got to call this discussion to an end. But when we come back tomorrow, David, we're going to end the week. Let's talk about what establishing standards of excellence looks like. And I think that it'll be a great way for us to wind up what has been a very fruitful week of discussion. If you want to know more, David, once again, give us the website for the King's Church of Christ website.
0: It's kingschurchofchrist.org.
1: Oh, okay. That's simple enough. And if you want to see David minister in person, he's in Brooklyn in two locations every Sunday, East Flatbush and Brownsville. But the church is King's Church of Christ. And David Wilson, so honored to have you with us. We will see you next time.
2: Stick around for more of That Kevin next.
3: With SRN News, I'm Ron Taylor. Two separate mass shootings in different townships in South Africa have left at least 27 people dead, and police evacuating homes near a U.S. airbase in England, arresting several men over suspected explosive offenses. More on those stories as we get developments on that. Powerful storm creeps along the northeast coast, still causing high winds and knocking out electricity. The nor'easter is affecting the mid-Atlantic area as well as New England. At one point, around 100,000 customers were without power Saturday. The National Weather Service warns that high winds, tides, and heavy rain will continue through today. In New Jersey, New York, and elsewhere, some streets are flooded and some homes and businesses are inundated. Officials are urging residents to use caution. Hurricane Nala just skirting the Hawaiian Islands as it gained intensity, but officials say it still poses a risk of flash floods and dangerous winds. This is SRN News.
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0: Welcome back. 800-937-9673. It's That Kevin Show. I am That Kevin, Kevin McCullough. Glad to have you with us. Michael Woolworth is back with us as well. And, Michael, we need 8,800 Bibles. We need someone to say, yes, I will take 20 of them here, 30 of them there, 50 of them there. But in the culmination of those 8,800 Bibles, we're going to help more than 10,000 people receive a Bible. And then another, that times 12, are going to hear the gospel and probably give their life to Jesus as a result. But tell us how it all works.
1: Well, let me say thanks to a few folks who have gotten involved. Gregory of Bull Shoals, Arkansas, said I'm in at 20 Bibles. Rhonda of Brooklyn said, Michael, Kevin, count me in at 10 Bibles. Nita, listening in Louisiana, said I want to be a part of this, a gift today of 2 Bibles. But, you know, if you love your Bible, you know, if God has worked powerfully through his word to grow you into the believer that you are today, you know, we're simply asking you, give that to new believers who yearn to read his precious promises every day, right? That's what we're all about at Bible League, engaging people in the Word of God all around the world. We've done this for 88 years. We've reached about 100 million people with the gospel by the grace of God. About 6,000 are reached every day. But, Kevin, clearly we could not do what we do as a global ministry without listeners to That Kevin Show. I'm you have the ability to not only be concerned where wherever you're listening today, the greater New York City area, you know, Colorado, Arkansas, some of the places we're mentioning, you have the ability to look abroad and say, you know what, those are members of my spiritual family. You've got a clip from this man, Ming, who's in his 70s. He's a former Zen Buddhist. Kevin, he's in Vietnam. He's in the communist-run country of Vietnam. He told me, he said, Michael, I lost 100 family members in the Vietnam War. Some of those were civilians. Some of those were soldiers. But he said all of this happened right near where I met him, Kevin. That was Ho Chi Minh City, right? And this man has led about 100 people to Christ in his small remote village, again, in a communist country that recently opened its doors to the gospel. And I love what he says. He likens the Bible to a map, right? He says a map directs us places, right? In this case, the Bible directs us to all that's true, right? But to share this, and then I want to come back and talk more about this man, Ming. He is in Vietnam.
2: If they don't have Bible, how they can find the truth? Because the Bible like a map to bring them to find the truth. So if they don't have a map, they couldn't find any truth. So it is very a special opportunity that the Lord answer our prayer. Our country opened the door for the gospel. And many people, they are really hungry for the word of God, and then they need the Bible.
1: Hmm. Yeah. Kevin, you in the last segment alluded to, you know, where do you go for comfort and direction, right? The Psalms, right? I mean, if we can ascertain that King David relied on the scriptures, right, to help him, kind of realign his perspective with the Lord's, we need that, don't we? In fact, well, you know, when I'm anxious, Kevin, I go to the Psalms, right? Psalm 4. It's in your peace that I will live, David writes. You know, when I'm tired, Isaiah 40 says what? He gives power to the weak and strength to the powerless. You know, when I'm lonely, it's Psalm 73, right? Lord, I belong to you and you hold my hand. When I need wisdom, right path, Lord. You know, if you're feeling unloved, you go to where? Zephaniah 3, you find out that what? God delights in you with gladness. He rejoices over you with joyful songs. And yet, Kevin, we're saying that the Christians that we're talking about in our times together have never been able to open a Bible to read those precious scriptures. But call by call, click by click, again, this listening family is doing it. Let me just give you 3 of those right now that are praying for Bibles today. Dorcas is a widowed mother of 3, lives near Addis Ababa, Ethiopia. Sadly, her husband was murdered by the El-Shabaab terrorist cell that absolutely hates Christianity. She received Christ after walking 2 hours each way to an evangelistic meeting that was led by Bible League, Kevin. And today she is praying for a Bible. Praveen is near New Delhi, India, was beaten by Hindu extremists after being led to Jesus by a pastor in his small village there in the country of India. He's married to Chandra. They have 3 children. They're praying for a Hindi language Bible to lead the family in the ways of the Lord. And then as it relates to us, I'm thinking of, you know, most of us know John 3:16, right? That's blowing in the end zones of, you know, college football games across the nation this time of the year. How many of us know 1 John 3:16? You know, John writes, he said, this is how we know what love is. Jesus laid down his life for us, and we ought to lay down our lives for our brothers and sisters. John goes on, if anyone with the means to help sees a brother or sister in need, but shows no pity on them, how can the love of God be in that person, John asked. So he says, dear children, let us love not with words or speech, but in truth and in action. And Kevin, I'm grateful I don't have to come and try to convict this listening family of giving. My goodness, we just talked about in more than 20 years of Kingdom Partnership, more than 500,000 waiting believers now have God's word. As I say, they're using those to make much of him, to point others to the hope of the gospel. But there you have two families, one on the continent of Africa, another in the region of Asia, not praying for our pity or for our protection today, but for what? It's the precious word of God.
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6: Clerics are openly calling for the takeover of this country.
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0: 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It's That Kevin Show, thatkevinshow.com. We are in the midst of trying to supply Bibles to those who need them, to those who cannot get them, and to those who desperately want them. You may not be in any of those categories, but the people that we're trying to help are. They check all three boxes. They want a Bible, they can't get one, and they really want to have it for themselves, but to also share with their friends and to bring other people to Jesus Christ. It's really an amazing thing that the Bible League has been doing for almost 90 years, in which every Bible that goes out ends up impacting about 12 people for the cause of Jesus. So it's really, really a powerful way to invest in the kingdom of God. Michael Woolworth is back with us. And Michael, it just strikes me that every day during this campaign, we have people to thank because they've given Bibles. And then there's people that are actively praying for those Bibles to be sent.
1: Well, you know what? If you can give today, feel no guilt. I mean, I really mean that. But pray for those who have the means to give, because we've said together as two ministries, let's get it done for just north of 10,000 waiting believers that we know by name at Bible League. Kevin, I'm grateful for people like Deborah of Rutgersville, New Jersey. She said, I'm in. Maria of Morris Plains, New Jersey said, count me in, Michael and Kevin. And then friends listening in Shepherdsville, Kentucky today saying we're in at a $150 gift, enough to put Bibles into the empty waiting hands of 30 believers today. And again, above all today, you know, my prayer at Bible League, I tell you, my affiliates at Bible League, my colleagues would share in this. Our prayer above all is what? God would be glorified in these stories. Every one of these stories of redemption and transformation, he gets the glory for that. We take absolutely no credit. We've seen this happen too many times to think that, we can take the credit for it. This is scripture rooted joy and change. When a life has changed and they're never the same, right? And there's this incredible joy that follows when they can open up the pages of scripture, read about the God who loves them. So again, take heart. The gospel is going forth. And again, we get to be a part of it today for the princely sum of only $5 a Bible.
0: 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And I made mention, Michael, that there are people actively praying for Bibles right now. Where are they praying from?
1: Well, you know, as we talk about the work of the Great Commission, you know, your part in that today can be as simple as what? It's sending a Bible, right, to waiting believers. You know, I'm thinking of the four types of soil, right, that Jesus talks about in Matthew 13, the parable of the sower. Kevin, he talks about, again, the different responses to the Word of God. The seed is sown, if you will. It falls by the wayside. That's those who have hardened hearts, right? They're refusing to hear this precious gospel. There's the stony places where that seed falls. That's the shallow faith. It lacks roots, so it dies, right? That word falls among thorns, right? Too many worldly distractions. The life and the wealth choke the word, if you will. It doesn't have a chance in the lives of these people who have no time for it, right? And then Jesus talks about the good ground, the faithful disciples who hear, they understand, they obey the word, and it produces a great harvest. Well, the harvest is here, right? I mean, we talked about this Bible access list when we began engaging in that work about 2 years ago. Kevin, we could say with confidence at that time, there are 100 million waiting believers in the world today that are, again, praying for God's precious word. In 2 years' time, that has increased by 20%. We can tell you today with confidence, Bible League, Voice of the Martyrs, Open Doors, we can tell you that's increased to about 120 million. God is truly at work in his world through his word. And let me tell you three of those praying for Bibles right now. Augustine is 30. He's in Albania, a former atheist, now leading a Bible study with 20 believers. They need Bibles. Siam is in Nepal, the country that's being ravaged by these flash floods right now. He's a former Hindu. His family has shunned him now that he follows Jesus. He speaks the Nepali language. He's praying for a Bible. And then one more, Maria is in Colombia. She's widowed. She has two children, one of those with cerebral palsy. She's just now learning to read and write in Spanish. She's a believer. Maria is praying for the precious word of God. Kevin, I'm sharing a lot of needs today. It's 50 Bibles here, 500 there. But I also want you to hear from one of our partners. I call him a hero of the faith. The man has suffered incredibly as he ministers in South Asia. But Ramesh talks about what your gifts are doing today in his part of the world.
2: Because of your kind help, we are able to do the great work for the Lord. Sometimes you may not know what is happening here, you may not see with your eyes, but God is doing great work. Through your donation, through your prayers, God is doing great work. So we want to just say thank you so much for your loving kindness and what you are doing for God's work in this land.
1: Well, to hear Mike Woolworth say thanks, please know it's genuine. But boy, there is a man that is, he's taken those gifts that you send in Christian faith, believing that what God says in Isaiah 55 is true. What? My word will go forth. It will accomplish my purpose. And then in Christian love, right? We're told over and over again, it's not enough just to say I care. Do something, right? And Ramesh is telling you it's making an incredible difference.
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11: It's such a privilege and honor to know the Lord, and the Lord have chosen us to have time and to serve and to work with. We know how Bible value to us, because that's how we grow, because that's our spiritual food. Without a Bible, like without food.
12: It's like a Bible, it's like not having food. And Michael, I think Jesus said something similar to that, that man can't live on bread alone, but by every word that proceeds from the mouth of God.
1: Well, you've just heard from Inga in Europe, and she's saying what? Something very profound, right? No Bible, no food, right? You know, if we'd liken this to defining human hunger, I mean, Kevin, eventually, if you don't eat, what happens? You starve to death, right? I don't think it's a stretch when you talk about believers who have come to saving faith, who are at the kind of the front end of their walk with the Lord. They need a Bible. To go without God's word means what? In a really, I think, a true sense, there's some spiritual malnutrition that's happening there. So again, we're grateful. People like Gregory of Bull Shoals, Arkansas, said I'm in at 20 Bibles. William of Verona, Pennsylvania, said, Michael, Kevin, count me in for 20 Bibles. Anthony of Sun City West, Arizona, said, I want to be a part of this. Again, another 20 Bible gift. We've seen just north of about 2,000 Bibles sent to this point, just north of 10,000. That's the numbers that we want to reach by the time we're done with this campaign at the end of September. So, Kevin, really, you and I are just going along. You know, it's 50 Bibles here, 500 there. You know, I had a chance to spend some time in Zimbabwe, Africa, not long ago. Our pastor there by the name of Anismo. I said, Anismo, you know, I've been in congregations where the pastor is the only one. Surely that's the exception, right? He said, no, Michael. He said, that really is the, that's the norm when you go from congregation to congregation, oftentimes because of the shortages, the pastor is the only one. But Anismo from Zimbabwe, Africa, has this profound statement to make about the need for God's word in his part of the world.
13: There is a huge Bible gap here in Zimbabwe. Some churches in the rural areas, you will find that you get to a church where there are about 200 members, and in that church you only find one person with one Bible. So you can say in that church the ratio is 1 to 200.
1: Yeah, you know, I know we've got pastors living, Kevin, or listening today. What's the goal of a lot of pastors? It's to do what Paul admonishes in, I believe it's Acts 19. He says what? The faithful Bereans. Those pastors were turning these people into faithful Bereans, right? You remember the text where he says they didn't merely take what they heard at face value. They used the scriptures they had available to them, verifying that, they were hearing the gospel truth. And so how do you turn, congregants into faithful Bereans if they don't have Bible? So again, what we're sharing today is that God is at work. And again, the only barrier right now to putting Bibles into these empty waiting hands is strictly what? It's financial. And again, so we're able to say what? Let's meet this goal, and then we can fire up the presses and say, look, we need Bibles in the Sangha language. We need them in Swahili, right? Wherever God has these new believers planted, Bible League can meet the task today, and it's simply we're asking this listening family, be a part of this today.
12: Well, and I was thinking, if you want to help Pastor Onesimo, he could use 200 Bibles for his congregation. 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
2: Coming up on Bloomberg this weekend, President Trump says no to a 7-day plan to reopen the Strait of Hormuz.
3: I projected that, you know, they want to make a deal where they open the strait immediately because they're losing so badly.
2: As a Treasury Secretary says his economic isolation plan is delivering results.
4: Plus, what AI backlash means for the data center boom, why some investors are growing skeptical, and what that means for companies planning to go public.
2: More strong winds, rain, and high tides are on the way in the Northeast.
5: It could have been a beach day, but instead it's a nor'easter.
2: Thousands of flights canceled or delayed, what it could mean for your Monday commute.
6: A beach day with a nor'easter, you just have to really committed to it. All right, welcome to Bloomberg this weekend. We're coming to you live from our world headquarters here in New York. I'm Christina Raffini.
7: I'm David Gray. It is Sunday, September the 27th. A welcome to our listeners and viewers across all our Bloomberg platforms on radio, television, streaming on Bloomberg.com and on the Bloomberg Business app.
6: Did you get in okay this
7: morning? I got in fine. There was some water on the BQE, water on the FDR, all of that. Looking here, this is Rhode Island, I believe. The storm is kind of sitting over the Northeast, I guess, and so it's kind of waiting to hear more of what we can expect here as the day unfolds.
6: I mean, it's miserable and cold, but for the most part, it seems like people are able to function. But yeah. It's also a weekend, so hunker down, hang out, watch some TV.
7: Yeah, here you are, doing just that.
6: It's a good excuse.
7: Maybe listen to as well.
6: We'll keep you company.
7: Nathan Hager in for Lisa Mateo today. He is in London with our headlines. Nathan.
8: Yeah, I got out before the weather got here, but nice here. Come on out. But it has been, as you say, a weekend of dangerous weather along the northeast coast, and it's not done yet. A powerful nor'easter has knocked out power to tens of thousands of homes and businesses and kicked up coastal flooding from Tidewater, Virginia, all the way to New England. The governors of New York and New Jersey have both declared states of emergency. Here's New York Governor Kathy Hochul.
9: Anyone who goes in or near the water this weekend is literally gambling with their life. Stay clear of down power lines. Report them if you see them. Never drive through water that you can't see through. And sometimes it often is much deeper than it even seems to appear.
8: Yeah, the storm has left many roads in New Jersey impassable, and it's forced hundreds of flight cancellations, mostly at Boston's Logan Airport. Also forced two concert festivals in New York City to cancel. Ed Sheeran even had to call off two shows at Gillette Stadium outside Boston. Hawaii is keeping an eye out on a powerful storm. Hurricane Nolo is gaining strength as it skirts the Big Island. Last check, the storm had maximum winds of 90 miles per hour, was centered about 165 miles south of Hawaii's southernmost point. Officials say it could be a life-threatening event still in areas recovering from hurricanes Lala and Lowell. Indonesia is extending a search operation by 7 more days to look for 71 people who are still missing from a ferry that capsized in the Java Sea 2 weeks ago. Local officials say the Virgo Transport 8 was carrying 213 passengers and 30 crew when it lost contact on its way to Borneo Island. Only 108 of those people have been rescued. Iran says it is waiting for a definitive response after President Trump said he has rejected the country's offer to reopen the Strait of Hormuz for 7 days. State-run media quote Iran's foreign minister saying he is aware of the president's remarks but has yet to receive any word from mediators in Qatar and Pakistan. Yesterday, Saudi-backed forces in Yemen said they intercepted 2 Houthi drones that were launched toward the Saudi capital, Riyadh. The Wall Street Journal is reporting President Trump expects to resume the bombing campaign against Iran after the midterm elections. In this country, police have evacuated homes near a U.S. airbase in England and have arrested several men on suspected bomb offenses. Police in Gloucestershire, England, say a number of properties were cleared near RAF Fairford. That's a base in Western England that the U.S. has been using during the Iran war. Police have not confirmed whether those arrests are linked to the base. David and Christina.
7: Wild story there.
6: Yeah.
7: We're just beginning to get some details.
6: Definitely something we're going to keep an eye on. Thank you, Nathan. All right, as we mentioned this morning, it's deja vu all over again as the U.S. and Iran appear to be back at square one in the negotiations over reopening the Strait of Hormuz at the end of this 7-month-long conflict. President Trump on Saturday confirmed that he has rejected the latest proposal for ceasefire.
3: Well, I'm rejecting the deal. They want to make a deal where they open the Strait immediately because they're losing so badly. You know, you don't read that or you don't see that in the fake news.
10: but we're winning tremendously. We have total control of the Hormuz Strait. Massive amounts of oil are coming out of the Hormuz Strait. Last night we had 29 ships come out. They want to make a deal, and I think that's fine. I like making a deal, too.
7: Seeing this ripple through the energy market, of course, last week Brent oil futures dropped on word of that deal, though still above $100 a barrel. We'll be watching tonight when oil futures begin trading again. Joining us now, our Middle East reporter Dan Williams and Bloomberg Intelligence senior commodity strategist Mike McGlone. Dan, let me start with you and just get us up to speed here on the state of play we were watching here in New York as these conversations were unfolding on the sidelines of the UN General Assembly. It seems like there was some optimism on the Iranians' part, as expressed in interviews that the president did again here in New York. What is the path forward as you see it? Sort of, what does this latest development tell us about what's likely to happen next?
11: Well, I think it's fair to say that we've now entered money time, quite literally. Money is what's counting. It's certainly front of mind for President Trump when it comes to U.S. petrol prices, which, to my understanding, in some parts of the U.S. hit $6.53. That's more than double the average at the outset of this war back in February. This is something that's going to weigh heavily on voters when they go to the polls in the midterm elections just 5 weeks from now. Trump is aware of this. He's trying to find ways of lowering those energy costs. And the Iranians are aware that he's aware of this. And it would appear that they tried a gambit on the sidelines of the UN General Assembly, as you noted, of pitching him a return to negotiations, a return to negotiations that would yield them some benefit, presumably in terms of long-term control of Hormuz, or at least regime survival. And it would appear that the president has turned it down because he's aware that they're aware that he's aware of the economic pain he's facing now.
7: Follow.
11: So there is a brinkmanship here. But in terms of the official Iranian position today, they are awaiting a official rejection from the United States. It's worth remembering that at times when Trump himself has said there's no diplomacy going on, we later discovered that the backroom channels, the mediated channels, were still open. We assume that's still happening now, but I think Trump is in no mood to be played this kind of brinkmanship by the Iranians. The question is whether the economic pain he's feeling and whether a lack of alternatives, if indeed alternatives are not found in good time, will cause him to recalculate.
6: Mike, when you look at oil and what it's been doing, obviously it did dip on news of a potential deal, but it didn't dip as far as we've seen it in previous ovations of a possible agreement. And I'm wondering what you're expecting Monday, and also if this kind of muted reaction, even to positive news, is indicative of my frustration that the market is finally coming around to realize that just because the White House says there's a deal doesn't mean that there is one and the markets are finally learning this, or if it is a reflection of the fact that even if there is a deal, the factors, the inputs, there's still a backlog and there's still this strain on supply no matter what happens with this agreement or non-agreement.
12: Well, that's the key thing to remember. There's a strain in supply coming from the Strait, but every day that goes by, it seems like the offensive capabilities of Iran are being reduced. Now, Mr. Trump's made statements about supply. We're seeing that come out. But at the same time, we're seeing pretty significant supply increases, surpluses from the U.S. As we're seeing demand decreases from China, decrease in they're the number one demand pull importer of crude oil. That's declining. Now, the key thing is diesel, obviously heating oil. It reached a record high last week. But the key thing I want to point out is we have a Bloomberg heating oil index. It's up 150% on a one-year basis. That's the most in its history since 1987. So what that means is demand destruction is virtually guaranteed. And next year, we're going to be measuring heating oil from that level on a year-over-year basis. So I look at this as about as bad as it gets. Something really bad has to happen in the Gulf. Are the surpluses from the U.S., increasing, the world's largest energy producer, and declining demand from China just what happens when elasticity kicks in? So I look at this as it's not going to be much worse. And that $6.50 diesel price looks very similar to $4 a gallon for gasoline in 2008, which marked the peak.
7: Mike McGlone, I want to ask you about these short-term fixes that have been floated by the administration. Of course, this export ban on diesel products, and it seems like that's not likely to be implemented anytime soon, although it seemed like just a couple of days ago that was very much front and center for this administration. Then we got this post yesterday from the president on social media about the release of new fuel efficiency mandates, likely to get more information on that on Monday. This happening in this very kind of curious crucible, isn't it, Mike, as we see the price of diesel getting so high, gas getting so high, an odd time, to say the least, to introduce a mandate that would scale back sort of how fuel-efficient cars would have to be.
12: Well, definitely getting the signs of desperation. But I think it's the more natural market cycles that'll actually matter. And one of the key indicators for that, David, for potential that for this energy crisis not to be lasting. And remember, what energy crises do, it breaks stuff, breaks economies, breaks the bond markets doing that run out, potentially breaking the stock market. The key thing is look at U.S. natural gas. The U.S. natural gas, that January future, which is apex of the Gell curve, was up 15% in the year. Now it's down 15% in the year. So it's showing those deflationary forces. U.S. cannot export more than 20% of our natural gas, but it's where things are going once we get through this worst part of it. And the key thing I think people remember is don't underestimate the necessity that comes from invention that comes from necessity. And that's what's happening. We find other ways around the strait. But also the U.S. is getting pretty good control of this, of the Gulf now. And we're hearing about the more sophisticated weapons they're using, lasers and space-based technology and defense.
6: I still can't. I don't know. It's the person in me who grew up with the Austin Powers laser era. I still can't believe that's something we're actually using on the battlefield these days.
7: He was ahead of his time.
6: But I digress. Dan, I do want to talk to you about Netanyahu, because I was surprised, others were surprised as well, that this deal fell apart as quickly as it did. I was speaking to people involved in negotiations as late as yesterday evening, and they were still saying they thought that, you know, it was Trump's comments were overblown and it was still salvageable. Obviously, we're waiting for official word, but it seems to be a fait accompli yet again. This has to be good news for Netanyahu. He doesn't want a mitigation. He wants the U.S. to finish the job here. One of the outliers in this deal from the beginning was going to be that it included a cessation of hostilities in Lebanon, something that Israel may not have agreed to. Talk us through Netanyahu's visit to the UN, that very fiery speech he made, and the reaction to the news this morning that this deal is likely not going through.
11: That was a very, very good summary you gave there. However, it would appear that Netanyahu did not have a chance to discuss Iran substantively with the Americans. We know he didn't meet President Trump because the president was already back in Washington for his summit with his Chinese counterpart. So Netanyahu opted for an unusually short trip to New York. In fact, his head didn't even touch a pillow in that hotel. He landed upstate at an airport whose name was not officially released by his office, very unusual in itself, motored down some 60 miles, I'm told, to the United Nations, gave his speech, and then motored back up to the airport to fly back. He was on the ground, I think, fewer than 20 hours. He didn't take the press with him, also unusual. And the clear security concerns, I think, were reinforced, as we saw, by the really robust and, at times, perhaps hard-to-control demonstrations against him outside the UN, some 100 arrests by the NYPD. So he used this, I don't want to be too cynical, but it's worth remembering. I mentioned the midterm elections some 5 weeks away. We are now exactly 4 weeks, 1 month away from the Israeli national election, in which Netanyahu wants to retain power. He really is fighting for his political survival. It's going to be tough. It's going to be narrow. It's going to be tight. Any extra votes can help him. And I think he understood this speech as another chance to showcase his famous telegenic English, his rhetorical flourishes might gain him enough votes back home. It was 9 p.m. when it aired back here, to bring him over the line in the election. If we put that aside, the content was quite familiar. It was a rallying cry on Israelis 3 years into this really unprecedented war that began in Gaza on October 7th, 2023, spread to several fronts. It was a rallying cry to Jews abroad, given the really unprecedented, at least in recent decades, wave of anti-Semitism, including in the United States, and it was a degree of score settling with Western critics of Israel, not to mention threats, continued threats against Israeli adversaries, Iran, Turkey, Qatar, and the like. What's most remarkable is he didn't just reserve his criticism of Western critics to counterparts, Western leaders. He also mentioned Zohra Mamdani, the New York mayor, in a kind of attempt to name and shame him for the surge in anti-Semitism in New York, for what he described as the mayor's palling up to allegedly anti-American elements in the states. So it really was a very far-ranging and sometimes quite granular speech, delivered with his usual gusto, as usual, to a fairly empty chamber. Many of those delegates made a point of filing out in protest, but nonetheless, it was carried on television. It was carried in Israel. And I think this may have been his last speech as statesman to that forum if he loses the election next month. So he really gave it his all, given the time allotted.
7: I want to get one more question into Mike here. But before we get there, Dan, let me just ask you about the degree to which these major pieces by Haaretz and the New York Times have landed in Israel. The most recent one from the New York Times, Ronen Bergman and a couple colleagues writing about what Prime Minister Netanyahu knew or didn't know before October the 7th. How resonant is that with the Israeli electorate? How big of an impact is that having ahead of this election in a few weeks?
11: Well, they're creating a stir, but generally the biggest stir is among media outlets or people who have an interest in seeing Netanyahu voted out. Everything is now political ahead of the election. I don't think the timing of this report is an accident. We had one report about a warning apparently by an Egyptian spy chief exactly 3 years ago before the October 7th attack. And yet it comes out 4 weeks before this election, a career-making or ending election for Netanyahu. The timing is worth examining closely. To my knowledge, none of these reports allege or say or found that there was a specific Hamas-specific, Gaza-specific warning of an invasion on the scale that was seen on October 7th. And indeed, if you check your files from 3 years ago, the Israelis were aware to a degree of the threat from there and were trying to allay it with economic concessions. We now know those economic concessions were part of a ruse by Hamas to get Israel to lower its guard.
6: Mike, before we let you go, you alluded to this earlier, but I want you to drill down a little bit. Obviously, China's President Xi Jinping was here. The demand or lack thereof from China has kind of cushioned how bad this could have been from the start of this war, but that's changing. How is China's energy use impacting what we're seeing and what we're going to see going forward?
12: Well, that's a big part of it. China's the world's largest energy producer and the biggest net importer of crude oil, and that looks like it's rolled over. But the key thing is looking ahead. The number one source usually for crude oil and gasoline is automobiles, and automobile sales started rolling over in November, well before this crisis kicked in. So they're replacing fossils with technology at a rapid pace. Their economy is already having a bit of a recession, the recessionary issue with, if you just look at this 10-year yield, around 1.7%. And the now prices have spiked. So what they did is they filled up the strategic petroleum reserve, some people say almost 2 billion barrels, and now they're shifting over to exporting a lot of that technology, renewables and EVs to the rest of the world. So this is one of those classic cases. At the same time, we have the Fed tightening for an energy crisis. Not just the Fed, a lot of central banks. So it's a classic case, I think, of a very peak-type activity in prices, and it's how we look at it a year from now. And so I think China's a big part of it. World's largest energy producer is slowing down with their demand. World's largest energy producer, U.S., record-setting production. Where's that going to be a year from now? So to me, this is the kind of thing that's just very much as bad as it gets for prices.
7: Mike McGlone, thank you very much. Mike McGlone with Bloomberg Intelligence. Dan Williams joining us from Jerusalem, our correspondent in the Middle East. Thank you both very much for your time on this Sunday.
6: Thanks so much. It is interesting that Netanyahu and Trump did not meet at the UN. I had to look that up this morning to double check that. Because I thought surely they'd met and I just had missed it in the coverage. But no, they didn't speak face to face this time. I think that's significant. All right, coming up, Iran's nuclear program has been the focus of that U.S. military campaign overseas. What role is the U.N.'s top nuclear watchdog playing? We'll hear from Rafael Grossi. That's next on Bloomberg This Weekend. Stick with us. We will be right back.
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8: Another episode of kinetic attacks on several nuclear facilities in Iran. This entailed an interruption on a regular system of inspections. However, we have an amount of knowledge that allows us to evaluate the situation. We know that there is still a fairly important amount of nuclear material in Iran, enriched uranium at 60%. There's a vast amount of, I would say, facilities and equipment, some of which was, importantly degraded as a result of the attacks. Some might have survived, but we have lost the ability to inspect. We haven't returned to all these places for more than a year now. So perhaps I can tell you that we know that there is very little in terms of continued activity, because these compounds of laboratories and facilities are no longer operating normally. There is a lot in terms of infrastructure and material there. There has been work, as you know, in order to try to establish some form of inspection system in the context of the, for example, the Memorandum of Understanding, which was signed in May by President Trump and President Pezeshkian, which lapsed, unfortunately. So now, including this week in New York, there have been a number of attempts to reestablish some form of dialogue. Obviously, this has become a bigger issue now. It's not only the nuclear. As you know, the straits and what is happening in terms of the freedom of navigation and attacks, etc., that is not in the remit of the IAEA, but it's compounded with the overall problem.
9: Iran's president was here. Have you had much luck having any kind of dialogue with the Iranians yourself?
8: No, because we have a

0: a dialogue, but there's no actual negotiation, because their position, as you may have heard President today, is that they are not going to engage in this conversation until there is some wider form of agreement.
1: You mentioned you have a body of knowledge of what's happening in Iran. How handicapped are you not being able to have inspectors on the ground? How holistic a view do you have of the program?
0: Well, we are, because obviously you can say what you saw until the day you saw it. We are not analysts, we are inspectors, auditors in a way. So to confirm that the amounts of nuclear material or that the infrastructure that we used to visit and inspect is there or not, we have to have our inspectors there. And we have lost that capacity.
1: You were involved in earlier talks surrounding some sort of deal. Are you involved in it now? If not, what is lost by not having you as a participant?
0: There are no talks to begin with. I mean...
1: No direct bilateral talks, of course.
0: No, yeah. Well, there has been some conversation, apparently, here in New York. We were not involved. We are talking to the different interlocutors, if you want, separately. But there hasn't been a restart of organized conversation about this. So on that side, there is nothing new to report. And of course, we regret it.
1: A question about semantics. We had the President of the United States use this word obliterated once again to describe the program. Is that a fair assessment of the program?
0: Well, I don't comment on comments. You know, that is adjectives that can be used. What is obvious and can be confirmed is that there has been very important damage. And you know, you can characterize it as obliteration, partial destruction, total destruction. There has been a very important, huge degree of physical damage. And I think this has also been confirmed by Iran itself.
1: We had the Obama-era deal that allowed for these inspections. That took an awful long time to put together. How optimistic are you that were talks to resume, you would get to a point in which inspections could happen again?
0: I think it could be done pretty fast. To be honest, we have covered a lot of ground already in our work. The agreement that we would have would be completely different from the JCPOA. That is the first thing that one has to bear in mind. That was an agreement that was operating on a nuclear program that was working. Now we have a post-war scenario, which is completely different, if there's an agreement. So what we have now is an attempt to have a system to see whether there's some activity that could be continued, then what to do with the nuclear material, to downblend it, to export it, what to do with it. So this is a completely different concept than what we had with the JCPOA. And it can be done pretty fast, if there is the political will for it.
1: Let's talk about the race for Secretary General. You're in the running. We've had the latest straw poll. Yeah. You're not in first place. How do you intend to make up that ground here to win this election?
0: This is a very peculiar process for those who are familiar with it, and there are lots of oscillations and changes in terms of first place, second place, third place. That, without diminishing its importance, that doesn't mean much at this stage, because we haven't entered the phase where the real voting, including with all the capacities that are there, vetoes and, you know, this kind of legal capacities exist. So, degree of informality, there is some sort of trends, there are some sort of trends that start to appear, but the process is pretty much open at this point.
1: So much of the conversation this week is centering on AI, the threats of AI to humanity, and I'm curious how you would, if elected, approach that issue in particular. I've noted the parallels that people have drawn to the development of nuclear weapons, at least from a policy perspective. Do you see that similarity?
0: We do see it, first of all, because we deal with AI. We do not talk about it. We deal with AI. In nuclear, it's already there. And some people, and I think you might be referring to that, draw an analogy between the control of AI models and so on and so forth, and the accountability and control for nuclear material. We have been saying that there are very important differences between one and the other. And personally, we do not believe that a top-down, strong regulatory approach to AI would be as effective as when you have to account for uranium or numbers of centrifuges. A different approach, more collaborative, information sharing, behavioral approaches would be needed. And the IEA has a lot of experience.
1: How do you see the UN's role broadly? So there's a conversation among companies, of course, about regulation. Individual governments are talking about it. There's some collaboration at a multilateral level. What is the UN's role here when it comes to regulating or policing
0: AI? Well, the
1: AI?
0: UN has something which is very interesting in general, and it is a capacity to convene, a capacity to put under the same roof different players. When it comes to AI, you have the companies, you have the designers, you have national regulators, you have a number. These days, we are seeing countries implement bans based on age of users. So I think there you have a multi-pronged approach where the UN could have a role to play. What I don't believe so much in is this idea that you have a set of regulations, you impose it on industry, and the risk is that instead of having a real control, you have an illusion of a control. You're controlling some of it, but not all of it. So I think a different approach, more collaborative, more open, more flexible and nimble, is needed.
1: Yours is a reform platform, a realist platform, and I'm curious how you would go about reforming this organization were you to be elected.
0: Well,
1: what's top of mind?
0: We've done it at the IEA. It's not impossible. It is very possible to have an international organization that is flexible, that does not grow incessantly, is not seeking to creep into territories that are not necessary. We believe, of course, that there are things that you can do from the Secretary General's point of view, and there are other things which require a dialogue with member states to see, to ascertain what is the real degree of ambition that they have in terms of reforming. Reform is indispensable. I think we all agree on that. It is not a bad point of departure, because a few years ago, nobody was talking about reform. And now everybody is a reformer. Better late than never. So I think it's a good point of departure. I think the current Secretary General is leaving us something interesting is in that he launched UN80, but UN80 is more a snapshot than a plan for the future.
1: How would you propose navigating the tensions, the very real tensions that we see between the U.S. and China in the crucible of the UN?
0: Well, the difference that we can bring to the table is that we do it already. We do wars, Iran, we do Ukraine, Russia, China, Japan, the Middle East, Syria. It's what we're doing now. We can do it here in a wider sense.
1: Last question is just about the job and why you want it. I've heard a lot of people describe it as a thankless job. If you're an unpopular person, if you're in that titular position running the UN, why is it such a crucial job and one that you are so eager to have?
0: Well, again, I would refer to what we do now. I have seen that it is possible. And in spite of all the difficulties and the criticism and the thankless nature of being impartial, we have seen that we can handle a difficult issue like protecting the biggest nuclear power plant in Europe from a nuclear accident between two belligerent states. We have seen that it is possible to bring inspections. We have seen that it's possible to take off a case like Syria from the list of concerns in the world. So it requires, of course, deep involvement. It requires good technical diplomacy, pragmatism is possible.
1: Director Grossi, thank you very much.
0: Thank you very
1: much.
0: Appreciate it. A pleasure.
2: Great to talk with him.
3: A good effort, but I noticed he didn't really answer your question on whether the nuclear program had actually been obliterated.
2: No, I thought that he might take a bite at that. But as you saw in the back half of the interview, he's running for this new job, and I think that is limiting his ability maybe to speak frankly on some of these issues. But interesting to hear him talk firsthand about, again, the visibility that they have into the Iranian program and what they aren't able to see.
3: All right, we're going to go back to London now with Nathan Hager and the headlines.
4: Hi, Christina, thank you. Ukrainian President Volodymyr Zelensky says overnight Russian airstrikes killed at least four people and struck a data center in Kyiv. The president says three people died in the Zaporizhia region. A man was killed in the Ukrainian capital as well. Russia's defense ministry says its drones hit a Vodafone data center and struck two logistics centers in the Kyiv and Odessa regions. Odessa's regional governor says a massive strike damaged a medical facility and several other buildings. Pope Leo XIV celebrated Mass today in Lourdes, France. The French village associated treated with miraculous cures, and now a place of healing for survivors of clergy sexual abuse. The American-born pontiff met with French bishops and drew about 150,000 people to a prairie outside the town's main basilica. And a pair of Chinese pandas has arrived in the U.S. for a 10-year stay at Zoo Atlanta. Ping Ping and Fu Shuang landed this morning after the long trip from Chengdu, China. Bloomberg This Weekend continues on Bloomberg Radio and Television and the Bloomberg Business app. Stay with us.
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3: It is the final day of the MLB regular season.
2: You knew that?
3: I knew you were going to say something. Yes, you know me. I'm tracking the baseball and the sports ball very, very closely. Impressed. Look, it says it right there.
2: Okay.
3: This afternoon's Yankees-Orioles games, it did move earlier because of the weather. While the O's didn't make the postseason, players and management are optimistic about the team's future.
2: I know you are, too. Orioles owner David Rubenstein is out with a new book that focuses on leadership through the lens of sports. It is called Inside the Owner's Box. We talked to him about his management philosophy.
17: Let's start with how you came to own the Baltimore Orioles. You have this long, illustrious investment career. There's an inkling that maybe this team will come up for sale. Why was it something that you had any interest in doing?
18: Well, I grew up in Baltimore, and I always was a fan of the Orioles as a boy. And when I was a boy, baseball was the big sport. So I was a real baseball fan, and the Orioles were my team. I drifted away when I went to college and then law school, and then I worked in Washington for most of my career. But I kept the little tabs with Baltimore, and then when the team possibly came for sale, I thought, okay, maybe I could do something for Baltimore. I had done a lot philanthropically in the Washington area and in schools outside of Baltimore and Washington, but I hadn't done that much for Baltimore. I was on the Hopkins board, but I really had given some money to Hopkins, but I really hadn't done that much compared to Bloomberg, who's given $8 billion or so to Johns Hopkins and done more for Baltimore than probably anybody. But I thought if I bought the team, re-energized the team and made it better and would re-energize downtown Baltimore, which Baltimore could use. When I was growing up, Baltimore was the ninth biggest city in the United States, population 930,000. Now it's not even the top 20. The enormous amount of flight out of Baltimore, and the corporate headquarters have fled as well. So Baltimore has some real problems, and I thought maybe if I could re-energize the Orioles, I could re-energize downtown Baltimore, and we're working on it. It takes a while, though.
17: Did you think that you would make a profit off of it eventually? So it's a unique kind of investment in that owning a team, maybe with the exception of a professional football team, is not one that's bound to make you a lot of money in real time.
18: People who buy baseball teams don't think they're going to make a lot of operating profit. In fact, virtually no team makes real operating profit. But people do tend to make money when they sell the teams. But my intention was to make this more of a philanthropic thing. So I intended to, you know, die with the team, and my kids will figure out what to do with it down the road. But I didn't intend to go sell it and make a quick profit or anything like that.
17: How do you begin to value a professional sports team? I mean, you look at the recent sales that we've seen here most recently out in Los Angeles, extraordinary sums of money. How do you begin to piece that together, get a sense of what it's
18: worth?
17: Well,
18: up until recently, you would look at a multiple of revenue. You don't look at operating profit so much because teams aren't based on operating profit. They don't run the team to make operating profit the way private equity firms do. But you look at the revenue, and you put a multiple on the revenue. I think in the case of Orioles, you put a multiple of like 6.5 times on. This is probably standard for a team of that size. Today, people are paying prices that are hard to understand on an operating profit multiple basis. For example, as you allude to, in the case of the Los Angeles Lakers, they were just sold for $12.5 billion after being sold the previous year for $10 billion, and prior to that for maybe $6 billion. We just saw the Boston Celtics being sold for $6.1 billion. We saw the Seattle Seahawks being sold for $9.6 billion. And I should point out, Carlisle, my investment firm, is an investor in that at that price. So the prices are hard to believe. Think about this. When the Yankees were sold in 1972 to George Steinbrenner, the price was $8.8 million. And he only had about $250,000 to put in, so he syndicated the rest. And, you know, as one of his partners said, there's nothing so limited as being a limited partner with George Steinbrenner, because he ran everything, even though he only invested $250,000. In those days, in the 20s, the 30s, the 40s, the 50s, the 60s, and 70s, the wealthiest people in the United States didn't obsess with buying teams. When you were having teams for sale, when the Yankees were sale, the Rockefellers didn't show up. The Morgans didn't show up. The wealthiest families said this was déclassé. But now, wealthy people have an obsession, just like regular people, with buying teams and getting the benefits of it. We just saw Jeff Bezos put $1 billion into buying a soccer team in Liverpool. And he's not even the majority owner right now. So It's amazing what's happened, and it's happened because populations are bigger, television markets are bigger, TV contracts are bigger, and also the potential profits are bigger, and it's just a different thing. And plus, you've got betting now, and more people are focused on it, and you have people from another country who are focused on your team sometimes. We have people from overseas who are obsessed with the Dodgers, the Japanese particularly. We have people in the United States who are obsessed with English Premier Soccer. It's a different world.
17: How about the price that teams are paying for players, the size of these contracts? If you look at a Shohei Ohtani, for instance, is he worth $700 million over however many years? I mean, how do you begin to assess whether or not it's worth ponying up as much as owners have to pony up for these players? You put up some substantial money as well.
18: Well, look at it this way. When people want to buy a house, what's the right price? The price is whatever it takes to get the house. So if you took that $765 million to get Juan Soto, I guess that was the right price. In the end, time will tell whether it was a good price or not. But when Ohtani was got a contract of $701 or $702 million, people thought that was crazy. It turns out that he's really worth it.
17: You buy the team, lead this ownership group buys the team, and you go to spring training, you go to many games. What's your takeaway from sort of the degree to which you can change aspects of the way the team is run versus how much you're a steward of this organization?
18: In a private equity world, you can make CEO changes repeatedly. You can do many other things to change the tenor of the company, and sometimes it works, sometimes it doesn't, but usually you can make a difference. In baseball and other sports, it's harder because, for one thing, the owners are not the real experts in who's the best player to draft, who's the player to trade for. Secondly, you have more competition. In 1960, the entire NHL was six teams. The entire NBA in 1960 was eight teams.
17: Wow.
18: Today, each of the major leagues either has 30 or 32 teams. So you have much more competition. It's very tough to have 29 competitors in baseball and try to beat 29 other teams. Whereas it's in a private equity world, if you have a competitor, you might have two or three competitors in your industry, or maybe four or five. But you don't usually have 29 competitors. So it's much more difficult.
17: The book is based on your interviews with other team owners, and it makes me wonder just sort of about this kind of team of cognoscenti, those who are like you owning a team, and what do you get from them? To buy this team, you had to get the approval of this group of owners. What have you learned from other owners broadly about their approach to
18: ownership? I learned from interviewing them, and the book has my story about why I bought it, but then the story of other owners, why they bought their teams. And when I was looking to learn about ownership, I didn't find a lot of books about it, so I ultimately put it in the back of my head, maybe there can be a book there. And so what I learned is they care about winning more than they care about making money. Nobody wants to lose money, and it's actually hard to lose money on a sports team these days. But most people are focused on, if not all of them, how can I win? How can I get a championship? And the money will take care of itself down the road. And I learned that. I also learned they actually watch the sports very carefully. They know the players. They really are involved. The owners are not just sitting there saying to the general manager, do what you think is best. They're involved in improving things. I'm not a baseball expert, but our person in charge of it will come to me and say, what do you think about this trade? What do you think about this draft? Because I'm going to, in the end, paying the salary of the person.
17: Before I let you go, I want to ask you about the Kennedy Center, which is still in the news, as it has been for many weeks and months now. I'm curious what you make of the latest reporting about the state of affairs there. And I know that there have been some who said, look, you stepped down as chairman when you were asked to by the president. That relationship was severed. Do you have any regrets about not fighting that? Could you have fought to stay in the position longer?
18: Well, the law that set up the Kennedy Center said the president of the United States appoints the trustees. There's some ex officios, but the president appoints all the trustees. So I had been the chairman when the president was president the first 4 years of his presidency, and I got along well with him. But we could never get the honorees to go to the White House, and he was not happy about that. The honorees, for whatever reason, didn't want to go there. The first one who said he wasn't going to go was Norman Lear, and another one said, I'm not going either. So for 4 years, we never had an event at the White House. The president was probably not happy about that. This time around, I think what happened is one of the people that is a MAGA supporter and thought he should get a Kennedy Center honor had complained that the board was too woke and that he hadn't gotten a Kennedy Center honor because he was a MAGA supporter. Whether that's true or not, that's what I've been told. And as a result, president said, I'll take care of it. And people on his staff said, well, you can make yourself chairman, and there's nothing prohibiting it. So he did. Today, the Kennedy Center has some challenges, for sure. But right now, it's more or less shut down. Money has been allocated to fix it, but it's probably going to take a couple years to fix it. So it's unfortunate. It was a living memorial to President Kennedy. I gave the Kennedy Center more than $100 million when I was chairman of the board. I chaired for 14 years, and I was on the board for 20 years. And my predecessor was Steve Schwarzman, who's a friend of President Trump's. And you know, despite all that, it's shut down now, and I regret it, but nothing I can do about it.
2: We didn't talk about this, but there's a sculpture, Blue. You've seen it.
3: I have.
2: Modern sculpture.
3: I kind of like it. It's like a little happy dancing guy as you drive over Memorial Bridge.
2: Administration didn't like it. Mr. Rubenstein purchased that and has. They're going to display it in the National Gallery Sculpture
3: Garden. Sculpture Garden. All right, so, that's a good solution.
2: Update on that as well.
3: As we've been talking about, a powerful nor'easter is slamming the East Coast right now. Could mean trouble for that Monday commute. We're going to check in on where the storm is when we get back. Stick with us. This is Bloomberg This Weekend. It's coming at you.
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2: Update on the weather here. Much of the East Coast will have to endure another day of nasty weather from an early season nor'easter still sitting above New York City and the East Coast.
3: It's cold and nasty. It's brought heavy rain, wind, and flooding from Washington to New York up to Boston and led to hundreds of flight cancellations and delays. Meteorologist Craig Allen joins us again. Craig, it didn't seem too bad in a lot of areas, but I did see videos. We were talking this morning, some bad flooding on the BQE, some other parts of lower Manhattan. Where was it really noticeable, and was it that much worse than a usual fall-winter storm?
26: It was about on par with a strong nor'easter type of system. So it was definitely stronger than the average nor'easter. And there's still more to go across the area. We're taking a look at, you know, video of some of the flooding that has taken place from rain, but even more so for the East Coast, the coastal areas, anywhere along the shore from Maryland's Eastern Shore, right on up through Boston, Cape Cod, all the islands out there. It is one of those systems that's bringing in tide after tide, which is higher than normal. And we have something that's known as tidal piling. In other words, the water moves in, but it can't move out because of those strong northeasterly winds. So each successive tide gets a little bit higher. And that's where we've seen some of the biggest flooding along the low-lying areas right along the coastline, saltwater flooding more so than freshwater flooding. But like I said, we're still not completely done. There you can see some of the flooding out there that continues across the area. And with each tide, I think we're going to see that it continues to still be well above normal. But there's one good piece of news. Now that the storm made its curve towards the New Jersey coast, it's going to start weakening. So we'll lose the wind a little bit, not the rain. There's going to be a few more rounds of rain right on into tonight and Monday, too. We're not done. But we're going to lose the strongest winds, the 50, 60, 70-mile-per-hour winds. In fact, folks, Montauk had a gust of 81 miles per hour. That's hurricane strength.
3: Wow, that's a lot.
2: Incredible. Yeah. Craig, I got the WhatsApp text this morning. Little League canceled, not because of rain immediately, but because of winds and the dangers of the winds. So I just want to tease out a bit from you what you were saying there. We're going to get these winds over the course of the day. What's going to determine how long this kind of sits over New York and Boston, when we're going to see it kind of begin to move away?
26: That's what makes this particular storm so interesting at this point, is that it's just going to stall, and it may, before it turns around and heads back on out to sea, it may loop twice, almost like a spring coil. I see the weather maps trying to do that. It's along the Jersey Shore or New York Harbor right now. And like I said, it will begin to weaken somewhat. But the good news is that with the tides being as high as they are, the storms weakening and the wind weakening is certainly going to help the situation and lower the tides from this point on. And the winds won't be 50, 60, 70 miles per hour. However, there's definitely the likelihood of seeing more and more rainfall into this evening. So we're not done with the potential for freshwater flooding, too. And you know what else? I don't know if you got to see some of the trees that were down across the area. I mean, this thing ripped trees out of the ground that were hundreds or almost 100 years old. And unfortunately, we had some deaths yesterday. Don't want to get into the worst part of it, but yeah, some folks were killed by the falling trees yesterday, right in the New York City area, right around Brooklyn too. You know who's not in such bad shape? DC. The storm is just a little bit too far north of them. You'll have showery weathers down around the DC area, and there will be some gusty winds, but it's New York City on up to Boston that's getting the worst of this one.
3: Hey, before we let you go, I want to pivot to the Pacific because you've also got two powerful hurricanes. It looks like they're coming at Mexico and Hawaii. I know I was out with some folks who have a house in Hawaii last night, and they were talking about how they feel like they're getting so many more storms there than they used to. They've lived there for almost a decade now.
26: Third one for this season for Hawaii. And not only that, but this is only the third time in recorded history that we've had three hurricanes out there at one time in the Pacific, as I said, that were over 100 miles per hour. So this is Nolo, Hurricane Nolo, which is going to have the center pass just south of the Big Island. And then you've also got Colo, which is along the Mexican coastline. And that was a Category 5. That was a monster storm at one point. It's weakening a little bit as it's heading towards land at this area at this time. However, it is going to bring a lot of rain, and I'm looking over, at some of the maps here, and I notice there are flood watches in effect for the whole Four Corners area of the United States. Isn't that something? The storm is actually going to do another one of those. This one's going to loop out across the Pacific and then come back in through the Baja of California and then come on in into the Four Corners with a lot of rain. Southern California, too, but more so for the Four Corners of the Southwest United States. So it's just a remarkable setup right now. There's a lot of storminess, and a lot of this is being fueled by something we talked about yesterday, and that is the strong, unbelievable El Nino. Yeah, look at this. I mean, this is your classic textbook hurricane out there. This is Polo, as it was over 180 miles per hour sustained and had at one time gusts that were over 200 miles per hour. That is one mighty and dangerous hurricane.
3: Wow. All right. Craig Allen, thank you so much. We appreciate
2: Check
3: it.
2: Check in with you again as we need to here over the course of the morning.
3: Have you ever covered a hurricane?
2: I have. It is, I don't mean to complain. What I hadn't thought about before I first did it is how really there's nothing to talk about while it's happening. No. So the pure objective in the moment is just to be pummeled by rain and wind.
3: It's just to be your coldest, most miserable self
2: for hours
3: on end. All your gear gets wet.
2: Try to hear what they're saying.
3: Trying not to...
2: And to do exactly what you're telling everybody not to do, which is to stand outside.
3: Please not go out here as I stand out here for hours on end and do live television coverage.
2: We're not doing that. We are inside.
3: We're covering it the smart way here at Bloomberg.
2: Yes.
0: Common ground for the first-time investor and the lifelong trader.
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6: 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In the U.S., a lot of people have just pulled back from going to McDonald's for different reasons.
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14: This is a Bloomberg Business of Sports report. An entity linked to Lionel Messi bought the house next door to his Fort Lauderdale home for $8 million. The same LLC that bought the new property is listed as the owner of Messi's home next door, which he purchased in 2023 for $10.8 million. Buying up nearby properties to increase privacy and build compounds has become common among the ultra-wealthy, including in South Florida, where Ken Griffin and Jeff Bezos have bought neighboring properties. The NFL has reportedly fined San Francisco 49ers fullback Kyle Juszczyk almost $15,000 and Indianapolis Colts guard Matt Gonsalves more than $8,800 for touchdown celebrations the league said mimic chugging a beer. The irony, Bud Light is the official beer of the NFL. The league told the players their imitation of chugging a beer constituted an offensive demonstration and could reasonably be construed as being in poor taste. For the Bloomberg Business of Sports Report, I'm Michael Barr.
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16: I'm not sure if I was the president, I would have said I'm on the ballot.
15: Will people pretend as he asked them to?
16: If they do, it's not going to be good for him.
15: Yeah.
16: His numbers are at the lowest they've been since he was elected president. That even some people on the Republican side are wondering if this is the direction that they want. And I look at the issues, the challenges of affordability, of national security, of where we are as a country and where we are going. And there's a lot of doubt, a lot of division, a lot of anger in America right now. And I'm not sure if I want to have people focused on me at that moment.
15: Yeah. Wow. The last 2 weeks have been remarkable, and we've been trying to illuminate this over the course of the hour. It's been reflected in polls. It's been reflected in rhetoric and a feeling that something is changing. Have you ever seen an acceleration like this in the corrosion, in this case, of Republican polling? Do you believe what we're seeing and hearing?
16: I see it wherever I go.
15: How's it been so fast?
16: I hear it because the public at a certain point after Labor Day, this is something that we talked about
15: That's
16: on
15: right.
16: your show,
15: Here we are.
16: That people don't take it seriously until Labor Day. And after Labor Day, they just start to make a decision, both do they want to reward the past and do they want a different future.
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18: Hi, everyone. Welcome to the weekend edition of Bloomberg Business Week. Our backdrop this week, the 81st annual UN General Assembly in session in New York City. President Trump addressed the United Nations General Assembly, saying that he expects the U.S. will reach an agreement with Iran after the midterms.
19: He also said that the U.S. rejects the globalist scheme to control AI.
0: He reiterated that he believes Cuba will fall and that the U.S. will start building two, quote, very major military bases in Greenland that will give the U.S. permanent control over security and all other needs on that territory.
1: The address was President Trump's second before the United Nations since returning to the Oval Office in early 2025 and comes at a very different moment of his presidency, one where his approval rating is at or near record lows, according to polls, and warning signs continue to flash for Republicans ahead of November's midterm election that could see them lose control of Congress. It also comes at a time when President Trump's approach globally has faced pushback from other world leaders.
0: So lots to think about around the world, and our global news team converging here in New York City to talk with leaders in town for the UN gathering. You can check out all of our coverage on the Bloomberg Terminal and at Bloomberg.com.
1: As for us this hour, we wanted to focus on the U.S., the politics of the country, the economy. We catch up with someone who knows President Trump well, having served as the White House Communications Director for 10 or 11 days, depending on who you ask, before becoming one of his most outspoken critics. Anthony Scaramucci is here with his new book and on his front row seat in a Trump White House. But remember, he was also someone who knew the president before he came to the White House.
0: Plus the two economists from Princeton and the University of Chicago who are behind the new book about who really is rich in America, how they got there, and the power that they have. It turns out we may be living in the age of millionaires.
1: All of that to come, but first, you may know him from Wall Street. It's someone we've covered a fair amount here at Bloomberg. You may also know him from his flash-in-the-pan time in the Trump White House during his first term, or his unfiltered take on modern politics.
0: Anthony Scaramucci is founder and managing partner of the hedge fund SkyBridge. He's the co-host of the podcast The Rest is Politics, and he's the author of the new book All the Wrong Moves, How Three Catastrophic Decisions Led to the Rise of Trump.
2: Was being in the White House for you a wrong move? Do you consider it a wrong move as you look back?
3: Well, I would say campaigning for Donald Trump. I was with Jeb Bush, Jeb dropping out of the race. Right. And me accepting the offer from then-candidate Trump to go work for him was a colossal mistake, probably the biggest mistake, until I made the bigger mistake of going to work inside the White House. So I would say that they were graduating and exponentially bigger mistakes.
2: But yeah, didn't no feel problem. Like a mistake at the time, or did it?
3: Well, by 24 hours into it, it started to feel like a mistake because, you know, it was a crazy situation and there was heavy levels of dysfunctionality. And, you know, I mean, I'm taking you back 9 years now, but Priebus and Bannon and Jared.
2: They were not on your side.
3: No, they hated my guts.
2: Yeah.
3: Yeah, but, you know, the funny thing about Priebus, he should just tell you that he hates your guts. You know, he doesn't have to, like, act like Richie Cunningham.
2: Well, you talk about being like, you know what I mean? I'm out there in front and, like, I lay it out.
3: No, I said I'm a front stabber. I'm not a back stabber. You know, I'll tell you to your face. You know, I'm a New Yorker. Like, yeah, you guys know you're in New York.
2: Listen, we all have visited the White House. We have a feel. We see it. We see the pictures. We see the president coming out making. Take us inside the White House. Your first day, your second day, and what that was like. And I understand President Trump and his administration, they were different.
3: So I have to remember, I had friends of mine that worked for President Clinton. I had a relationship with President Obama. So I had been in and out of the White House for 30 years. In the Oval Office, the Roosevelt Room, I'd been in the Navy mess. I had never been to the residence. So the first time I was in the residence is when I worked in the White House for President Trump. But it's a small place. You know that. It's not that big. The West Room building isn't that big. The West Wing offices is not big. The Oval itself is not that big. Moreover, the president's study is probably smaller than anything that was at Trump Tower for Donald Trump. So, but it is a magisterial historic place. And it's very well preserved. And there's a White House Historical Association, mm-hmm. Which I did get familiar with in that short period of time. And the Truman renovation prior to the recent Trump renovations was unbelievably necessary. People don't remember that, but the entire White House was gutted and a steel frame was put in, mm-hmm. and the place was rebuilt. And thank God for that because it was really falling apart. But listen, I'll tell you a human story about the president, though, because I know I'm at odds with him, but this is a human story. First day I was with him after I did my press conference, we were sitting in the Oval Office together alone. It was just the two of us. And I said to him, you know, we're two New Yorkers. You're from Queens. I'm from Nassau County. Can you believe you're behind the Resolute desk and I'm sitting here? And he said something very human. He said, you know, first time I got here, I was very unnerved by it. Mm-hmm. I was sitting here saying, okay, I'm actually the president. And then the phone was ringing. He picked up the phone. It was White House protocol. And he said, Mr. President, you've got a head of state coming, and you're going to meet Prime Minister Theresa May at the North Portico. And the president looked at me and said, I had no idea where the North Portico was. You know, I mean, he was,
2: yeah,
3: he was a very honest and very human moment, which you don't often see with the president.
0: You know, the last time you and I spoke was, I believe, when your memoir came out, 2018. Mm-hmm. It was called Trump, the Blue Collar President.
3: Yeah.
0: In that book, you wrote that, I believe we have a real opportunity in a Trump presidency to change things dramatically for the good. We might never have a president again who can move intractable barriers the way he does. It was a very complimentary portrait of the president. It was written after your time at the White House.
3: Yeah, I certainly didn't want to be that baby or play the victim after I got fired. I was very supportive of the president up until about August of 2019. That book, if you go back and read it, I think it stands the test of time, and it's a good corollary to this book, because what I explained in the book is that we have a crisis of wages for a very large group of people in the United States. We've sort of left a large group of people, blue-collar workers, et cetera, out. You know, we have an economically aspirational society for many, and certainly for my blue-collar family, we felt economically aspirational. But if you look at the data, there's about 20 to 25% of the people now that feel economically desperational. And so the message of blue-collar president was he has the ability to cross over. He could be a post-partisan president. He could be a transformative president. He could help get deals done to bring that community back to the social contract of America, but that didn't happen.
0: So what happened?
3: But he had the potential to do that.
0: What happened for you that changed your view on him?
3: Well, I mean, there was a number of different things, but the main one, I was on the Bill Maher show actually defending him. I thought I was defending him. Catherine Rampell, I don't know if you ever interviewed her, but mm-hmm. she was on the show with me. She turned to me and said, well, what about the squad? So for your listeners and viewers, what is the squad? It's four women that are in the House of Representatives. They're pretty much hard left leaning. He said that they should go back to the countries they originally came from. Three of them are born in the United States. One is a naturalized citizen. That's American nativism. That's a form of racism. So Catherine asked me on a live television show, well, you're defending the president. What do you think of the remarks about the squad? I said, listen, I don't like them. My Italian-American grandmother was told that in the 1920s. It broke her heart. She used to talk about it to us in the 1960s and 70s. And I wish he wouldn't talk like that. That's a form of nativism. It's a form of racism. Mm-hmm. He's the American president. Well, Bill Maher said to me, he's going to attack you tomorrow. I said, there's no way. I was defending him. He said, you were 7 for 8 for him. You got to go 13 for 10. I said, he's not watching your show. He goes, what are you, an idiot? Stormy Daniels was on the show tonight. That was his first guest.
2: He was watching.
3: And so he was watching, and he started blasting me the next day. I'm a New Yorker, so I started blasting back. And then he blasted me again, and I blasted him. Then he started attacking my wife. And so he knew that Deirdre and I were going through a personal relationship crisis when I was in the White House. We had a divorce paperwork put together. Thank God we reconciled our marriage because we love each other. But it was a bridge too far for me. You know, he's capable of doing things that are way outside the standard deviation of what's normal for an American president. And I had given him millions of dollars. I'd supported him. And you're going after my wife. You know, I've got a problem at home that I'm trying to repair. Is just a bridge too far for me. And I said, okay, this guy's not the type of leader that should be the president of the United States. And so I spoke out against him. I was probably one of the first people that was an aide or an assistant to the president. There are many now, not just me, that try to tell people how dangerous he is.
2: What happened, though, to the contract, in your view, that Donald Trump made while on the campaign trail, certainly the first time around, in saying, I'm going to bring more of you people into the economy. I'm going to help those of you who feel like both Democrats and Republicans maybe have left you behind in some
3: ways.
2: That
3: was the blueprint for blue-collar president. So there were so many different things he could have done to do
2: but
3: that.
2: But why didn't he? That's my question. I understand
3: I
2: the promises that he made.
3: He's a distracted guy. He'll stay on a thing, and then he moves to another thing very quickly. We're supposedly having infrastructure week in the first term every week. It never materialized. I think the tax cuts that got put through in 2017, which the conservative, more traditional Republicans like Paul Ryan wanted those tax cuts, and also the SALT deduction, which mm-hmm. hurt places like New York and blue states, I think that hurt his standing with the Democrats, frankly. And then, if you remember, he said countries, and as he was trying to put together the immigration package, and these things started to unwind on him. And you had traditional Republicans in there that were indifferent to that cause, if we're being honest. Traditional Republicans Republicans and Trump won, probably protected the country and the world from the tariffs, bellicosity of rhetoric against NATO, potential trade war with Canada.
2: The guardrails, right?
3: Yeah, all those things were things that were likely to have had happened in Trump 1 had he had this level of personnel. The Trump 2 personnel in Trump 1, you would see that. But the Republicans also prevented some of the stuff that we're talking about in terms of bringing those people back into the integration of the economy.
2: You talk Republicans. A lot of the Republicans are the personnel that are allowing things to happen. And I think it's fair to say
3: they're not traditional Republicans, though. The Republicans of Mitt Romney and John McCain and the Republicans of Adam Kissinger and Paul Ryan and General John Kelly, they're long gone from the party. This was you want to talk about a decapitation. We have a decapitation strike in Iran, but the first decapitation strike for Donald Trump was removing senior Republican establishment leadership from the Republican.

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0: I want to get right back to Anthony Scaramucci. He joins us now. He's founder and managing partner of Sky Bridges, the co-host of the podcast The Rest is Politics. Of course, former White House communications director, too. His new book, All the Wrong Moves, How Three Catastrophic Decisions Led to the Rise of Trump. You know, it's interesting. We were talking about your previous book, your memoir, Trump, the Blue Collar President. And I know, as preparing for this, after reading this, I did go back and look at that book. And you're right. There's a lot of connection to what you talk about growing up on Long Island, your working class background. And then you get into more detail in the first part of your book here, the catastrophic, what you call the three catastrophic decisions that led to the rise of Trump. I want to talk about some of those decisions now. Let's talk a little bit about China and the World Trade Organization, because you say a lot of it comes from that.
1: Well, okay, so you have to step back and you have to see where America was at that time. The Berlin Wall's fallen down. Francis Fukuyama said the end of history. We put budgetary guardrails together between Bush 1 and Clinton that are leading America to a budget surplus. Everybody knows we printed a $200-plus billion surplus at the end of 2000. But now we're in November of 1999. China wants permanent status in the World Trade Organization. American business leaders want to give it to them. We see at that time, and I write the first chapter, I got this wrong. Mm-hmm. I saw a Chinese market opening. I saw an opportunity for us to sell goods and services to 1.3 billion people, as did the Fortune 100 CEOs, as did Wall Street.
0: You're not the only one who got this wrong.
2: I was at the Wall Street Journal in kind of the lead up to it. We actually, you know, created a show, the Asian Wall Street Journal over in Hong Kong. Everybody was clamoring to push open. Everybody wanted access to that market. I mean, I don't think there was any way to stop that.
1: But that market didn't open. That market didn't open, and that's what we got wrong.
2: But I think the concept was that people thought, okay, if we have a presence, if you have the Western presence and all these multinational companies over in China, they will change. I think they really thought the government was going to change.
1: I write all about that in the book.
2: Right.
1: There was one.
2: And that was the belief.
1: Because I looked through tons of interviews, tons of Wall Street Journal articles and research for the book. There was one person that said it's not going to work. And I give her a lot of credit for that. That was Nancy Pelosi. Mm-hmm. And she got on C-SPAN. There was more than one C-SPAN speech. She was warning about, it's a one-party system. We're taking a leap that they're going to open their system politically. They had just had the Tiananmen Square crisis in 1989, and they had a lot of anti-libertarian crackdowns in the country. And so we got it wrong because we were projecting what we wanted them to do based on our perspective and our pride in our own system. Now, I think China should be in the World Trade Organization, if you read the book.
2: Right.
1: And I think we should have globalism, and I believe in the David Ricardo principle. Principles of global trade, seeking the lower. When China, okay, is coming in as an emerging market like El Salvador, Dominican Republic, and they get to the size of the UK or the size of Germany, they needed to be treated like Germany or the UK, and they weren't. And they were clipping off 11, 10% growth, had their market closed, flooded our markets. We benefited, lower costs, goods and services and things like that. But we lost a lot of our manufacturing, and we flatlined our wages for a very large group of people. And we have to accept that. And China was part of it. It wasn't the whole story, but it was a big enough symbolic part of it that it weighs heavy on those people.
2: You also talk about President Obama, the bailout of Wall Street. You also talk about George W., the war without so we didn't pay for it, basically, without raising taxes. There were a lot of things at play. I feel like, Anthony, as you lay it out, and we talk about it a lot, and we are, you know, capitalism, this is what we report on all the time, that like greed in many ways, too much money in politics, too much concerns about, you know, the bottom line, which is why we pushed everything offshore. Like that in many ways ultimately led to kind of where we are.
1: I think so. But I think under President Clinton's leadership, we put guardrails on the Congress. We had budgetary constraints. You know, Al Gore was cautioning about a reaction in the Gulf after the 9/11 crisis. I mean, you may remember this. George Soros, he's a pariah to the conservatives, but he wrote an op-ed in the New York Times in November of 2001 to be careful. Don't overreact and play into Osama bin Laden's hands. If you go to the dark web or you read Lawrence Wright, Rights book about 9/11, Osama bin Laden said, I'm going to hit America in the homeland. They're going to overreact and come to my land and spill their blood, spill their treasure. They will pull their civil liberties. And we did that with the Patriot Act. And we ended up spending $8 trillion on those two wars. And I'll just point out, we cut taxes in May. April of 2001. We went to war in October in Afghanistan. We cut taxes again in 03, early part of 03, at war in Iraq in March. And that blew a hole in the system. And so just hear me out, because I threaded these things. Stagnant wages. Now you have this inflationary induction of deficit spending. And guys, you know this, but the U.S. dollar has lost 28% of its value since December of 2019. And so that's a huge problem for wage earners. And then the last piece, oh, by the way, let's just bail out the fat cats. There's nothing in the allocation for poor or middle-class families or people that have credit, need credit card relief or rental relief. And people say, hey, there's a two-tiered system. It's not fair. That's how you got to occupy Wall
2: Street. My husband said we should have just paid everybody's mortgages off and we would have solved the problem.
1: It's not about paying their mortgages off as much as about apportioning an assignation. If you're going to bail one group out without bailing the other group out, you're going to make that group feel that it was unfair, and you're going to engender the Tea Party movement, and you're going to engender Occupy Wall Street.
0: Our thanks to Anthony Scaramucci, founder and managing partner of SkyBridge and the author of the new book, All the Wrong Moves, How Three Catastrophic Decisions Led to the Rise of Trump.
2: Now from the high-stakes drama of Washington and political influence to what our next guests say is the real engine of economic influence in America.
0: We're talking about the American multimillionaires. They are the people who are building extraordinary wealth and, according to our next guests, are quietly rewriting the rules of money and power. We're talking about Eric Zwick, professor of economics and finance at the University of Chicago Booth School of Business, and Owen Zidar, professor of economics and public affairs at Princeton. It's all in their new book, The Everywhere Millionaire, Who is Really Rich in America and How They Got There.
3: You know, if you look at the data, it's really amazing. There's this legion of millionaires who are ordinary Americans running pretty mundane businesses who are extraordinarily wealthy. And collectively, if you add up all of their wealth, it's 10 times that of the people you just named, the richest 400 people.
0: Yeah, you guys have like a chart in the beginning of the book that shows like, here's the Forbes 400. And here are the other people we're focused on. And it's a remarkable delta.
4: That's right. You went down that list and it was tech, a little bit of finance, tech. And so we're told kind of the path to prosperity, path to the top is Silicon Valley, Sand Hill Road, Wall Street. And we're interested in Main Street and Metro Parkway.
2: The car dealerships.
4: Exactly.
0: Hold on. Before we get to the car dealerships and the plumbers and the HVAC folks, which you guys write about.
2: Or doctors.
0: There is something to be said about what is happening and what has happened in technology. You go out to Silicon Valley right now. I mean, you can't find a starter home in San Francisco because, you know, everybody who's worked at Anthropic, OpenAI, or SpaceX are gobbling those things up. I don't have that data in front of me, but you're going to have some from Anthropic alone, 7 billionaires and then like many hundreds of millionaires as a result of that.
4: That is a totally
0: Does that change the game?
4: Happening.
0: Does that change
4: is
0: the data?
4: Totally a story that's true. And it remains the case the American economy is far broader and far more diverse. So there are 8 million homes worth more than $1 million before this demand surge in San Francisco. It's true that if you look at the coasts, maybe they have 10% of the population, 25% of the income. It's also true that 75% of it's away from the coasts. And we're sort of saying, look, it's the duck-rabbit story, kind of like, yeah, it's a duck. We're not saying it's not a duck, but if you look at it a slightly different way, it's also a rabbit. We're saying there's this massive amount of wealth that's abundant, also closer to home for so many Americans that like aren't used to thinking about it that way and think that tech is just gobbling everything up, and we just aren't seeing that.
2: Let's get to the process, because you guys basically make, you know, this point that we are in the age of the first age of millionaires. How did you guys go about collecting this data? I think that in itself was kind of fascinating. Owen, come on in.
3: Yeah, there are two steps. So the first is a decade of research where it started with an investigation at the Treasury Department where they brought us in to try to figure out how much private business owners are paying in taxes. So we had to link private business owners to the businesses to their owners to figure out the answer to that, which is a pretty nerdy kind of small thing. And then what emerged was this amazing picture of extraordinary wealth that no one talks about. And it's just really hard to capture who's rich, because if they're not public company CEOs, they don't report to investors, and wealthy people don't answer surveys often. And so this was a new view on wealth in America.
2: But they filed tax forms.
3: Exactly. Everyone. And so we had that as a toehold, and then we did a series of research projects, and that was the first step. And then the second step was to go out and move beyond that private and protected data, which is de-identified, to try to tell some stories and bring it to life. And so we went and, you know, collected private jet data, super yacht data, property registries, industry information of things like car dealers that showed up on the list, and then.
2: Right.
3: We started to get these stories and asking people, you know, who's the wealthiest person you know? And you get amazing stories. We have so many millionaire stories now of just people doing pretty mundane things like storing paper or fixing garage doors or distributing toilet paper.
2: Or tanning salons.
3: Tanning salon. And it's very fun. And like, and people then are like, oh, yeah. And now that I think about it, the guy who has that really nice vacation house, they own 7 Jiffy Lubes. And like, that's really wealth in America.
4: Yeah, we both have little kids at home, and we sort of joke that, you know, it's the ABC book, like the ABCs of getting rich.
2: Yeah.
4: A is for auto dealers, B is for beer distributors, C is for contractors, D is for dentists, and we can keep going.
5: You know what's interesting about the A and B? They're kind of like natural monopolies. So, like, a car dealership has barriers to entry. There are, you can't just open a Ford dealership next to another Ford dealership. Like, there are barriers to entry with this stuff. Beer distributors, I mean, that's a challenging business to get into for a lot of reasons.
2: But not for Cindy McCain's family.
4: Indeed.
2: Which I did not know that.
4: Indeed, the Hensley, the keys to that campaign were really funded on a boat winding down a river of beer. The beer distributors, I mean, it's amazing. He didn't know how many houses they owned in the middle of the housing crisis because, you know, it was mostly the Hensley family's wealth. And so, the beer distributors, these businesses, there's a class of them that are operating in these local markets with protections that are codified in state and local law in a lot of cases. Grown, these middlemen and middlewomen are, you know, grabbing a slice of this growing market. And so we see tons of these car dealers and beer distributors, the Chicago Blackhawks, you know, I'm in Chicago, that's a beer distributor family, the Wirtz family.
6: 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They are the co-authors of the new book, The Everywhere Millionaire, Who is Really Rich in America and How They Got There.
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15: Wants the U.S. to be a second domestic market. Ely Cafe saw double-digit U.S. growth in the first half of the year.
16: In the U.S., we grew by 19%.
15: The company is investing at home and putting money into the U.S. and China.
16: The potential at the moment is not as big as the potential we see in Western Europe and even more so in the U.S.
15: Skokia says it comes down to how much coffee Americans consume.
16: Coffee consumption in China is about 24 cups per person per year, compared to 600 to 700 cups per person per year, respectively, in the U.S.
15: Meanwhile, with coffee prices rising in recent years, Ely Cafe has absorbed some of the cost, but says it's also raised some prices. Gina Cervetti.
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28: Let's get back to Eric Zwick and Owen Zidar. 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
29: Together, they're the authors of the new book, The Everywhere Millionaire, Who is Really Rich in America and How They Got There.
30: Can we just go to how the book begins? Because when you guys were going to talk about a wedding, I'm like, oh, they're going to talk about the Jeff Bezos.
31: That was the Carol Masser wedding.
30: It was not the Carol Masser wedding. Tell us about this, a $60 million wedding that had multiple moving parts.
32: Yes, so reportedly a more expensive wedding than the Bezos-Sanchez wedding, in fact. Called the wedding of the century by social media. That's sort of how we came across this extremely extravagant wedding. So for folks who read The Millionaire Next Door, mm-hmm. there's a lot of frugality in that book. This is a very conspicuous consumption behavior. This is not fit out of that book, but turns out, you know, they flew all the guests by private jet to Paris. They ran out for a side, not for the wedding, but just for another event the day before.
30: And they dressed the part, didn't they?
32: It was great.
30: They had makeup artists, right? And people like styling them.
32: I think unironically dressed in the period costume of the late monarchy, you know, the bride at the bachelorette party dressed as Marie Antoinette on one evening.
30: Let them eat cake.
32: There you go.
30: They did.
32: And they
30: and
32: ate
30: more.
32: Plenty. And Adam Levine sang the first dance. You know, lead singer Maroon 5. It's really outstanding.
31: That means
32: good
31: song.
32: Right. Like, we got a snort, so we're done.
30: Yeah,
32: so they were car dealers. The punchline, they're car dealers.
33: And Nick Saban bought the dealership with a consortium, I think, for several hundred million dollars. Nick Saban, the football coach of Alabama. So it's you know,
32: you're seeing that, finance go after these same businesses too, right?
7: Yeah. If you're just joining us, we're speaking with Owen Zidar, professor of economics and public affairs at Princeton University. Eric Zwick with us too, associate professor of finance at the University of Chicago Booth School of Business. They're the authors of the new book, The Everywhere Millionaire. They join us here at Bloomberg. Owen, I want you to come in because you, the way you started talking about the process for this, it sounded actually a lot simpler than you lay it out in the book. Mm-hmm. This was not an easy thing to do. I mean, people would think, okay, Treasury Department, they should know how many, you know, how much small businesses are paying in taxes, or you should be able to log into some database pretty easily and get this information. No, like, you guys moved into DC to do this
30: in a really nice part of the building, right?
33: Oh, we were in the basement. It was lovely. We're moving things out of the room to just get us a place. I was looking through some old photos, and it brings you back. But no, the way the systems are set up, it's, you know, the information on tax forms, but they're stored so that one auditor can kind of go on a specific form and check. Does that make sense? They're not at all set up to do these big linkages and make sure that the aggregates make sense. And so there were periods when, you know, Eric should tell the story because he was the one who did it. We'd have to, like, figure out what was going on because sometimes you'd add up all the stuff that's supposed to add up to the other thing and it wouldn't come anywhere close. And then it turns out that zeros were actually missing and meant different things, and digits were out of order. And so Eric went to go talk to someone we called the architect.
32: Yes,
30: come on in, Eric.
32: At the Treasury, right. So, I mean, they're trying to do tax policy, you know, proposals. They're trying to figure out what revenue would be raised if we change the tax code. But you want to know where you're starting from, like what tax do these businesses currently pay?
30: Right.
32: And for this emerging class of businesses where the tax isn't paid by the business but by the owners, they couldn't do the link at scale. And it turns out
30: the
32: pass-throughs. So this is sort of like this watershed moment. 1986 tax reform spawned the growth of these pass-through businesses to where they were a very small share of the economy, to where they're more than half of business income, about half of employment. Most businesses are pass-throughs even today. They account for more than half of the rise of the top 1% income share, business income coming from those pass-throughs. So Treasury was trying to link them at scale, and the way the data is stored, you know, the links are kind of all broken up and, you know, and so I actually knew this guy who was working as kind of a database systems engineer architect, whom we called him the architect based on the Matrix, actually, I think. I was like, oh, I'm going to go give a talk in Utah. Let me stop and have lunch with him and just ask him all these, you know, enduring questions about the code he wrote to build the system and that kind of set of questions, and then following up with him over time. But I met him for a burger and beers, and he's wearing, like, you know, kind of like a plaid kind of lumberjack shirt, you know, with a beard. Like, it's sort of not the person you would expect to be kind of the architect of this electronic filing tax system. And we had a great conversation. I had a great time with him. But that was sort of one of the moments of unlock for us.
7: Very briefly, before we get to the implications of this, the how we got there part is what I want to focus on. Because whether I was reading about building equipment contractors, specialty trade contractors, quiche makers,
30: yes.
7: Private equity came up over and over again for the way that these folks exited their businesses and sold them for billions of dollars or hundreds of millions of dollars. What is the role of private equity in making these people millionaires?
32: So I love to think, like, private equity is almost like the child that some of these founding business owners never had because they didn't have anybody to take over the business.
30: Yeah.
32: Private equity has determined there's a lot of money left in the banana stand when the founder doesn't have anybody to hand it off to. And they come in and they buy up these businesses. And that also helps us find some of the more salient stories because they are paying big multiples for businesses in very unglamorous industries. Private equity is looking for home security businesses, pest control solutions, you know, methadone clinics, roll-ups. Portillo, one of the, you know, the heroes of the middle of the book where we tell his story of how he started this hot dog stand and grew it to the largest private chain fast casual restaurants in the Midwest, selling Italian beef and chocolate cake shakes. He sold it to Berkshire Partners for over $1 billion, still had a lot of the real estate and rented it back to them. Never took outside investors, but private equity was looking at the numbers. The margins in these stores were outrageous compared to maybe a typical McDonald's. They were doing three times as much revenue, and they were more profitable per unit. They reset the multiples, the prices, in the whole fast casual dining scene. So there's a pizza company called Malnati's based in Chicago, and the guy who worked there when they sold to private equity was like, I love the Portillo's sale because it got us a much better price. Private equity is flooding capital in, mm-hmm. and they're looking for targets, and there are just tens of thousands of these businesses, if not hundreds of thousands, that are big enough for exits that look really great for the founders.
30: We have a question coming in from one of our viewers, Brendan, sending in a question and says, given our changing labor dynamics, as you reveal in your book, do you have any thoughts on how the education industry could shift gears to provide broader opportunities for students to pursue these path to millionaire jobs? Any thoughts?
33: So one lesson that comes out of our book is the way you often get rich is by owning and not earning. And so even if you're an adult kind of thinking about your kids, what should they do early on? If you want to be an owner, one way to do it is to start in an industry like construction or auto repair, where it's much more likely to go and become an owner 10, 15 years down the line.
7: Nobody was telling us that in college.
30: No.
33: But if the comparison is that, or like working at Ford or GM, they're much less likely to do that. And it depends on, you know, what you want to do. There's risk, so it's not everybody should do this. But it's remarkable just how many people in America are getting rich. It's kind of giving the blueprint for success, or a blueprint, when a lot of younger people are not feeling great about the conventional advice of work hard, get a good job, go to a name brand company and just earn a salary for your life.
30: There's so many different ways we could go from here. We've just got a few minutes left here, but you write in the book about how we need to hold Main Street millionaires accountable when they wield their power unfairly, and a lot of them do.
32: So one of the surprising facts we learned in the course of this investigation, our research more broadly, was how politically active a subset of these. So the typical one, I think, cares about politics insofar as it affects the tax bill, the bottom line, but they're not super engaged. Mm-hmm. But when we start to look at who's politically active, it turns out they're way, way overrepresented. So a quarter of Congress and even closer to 30-40% of state and local office is occupied by private business owners. And if we look at public policy outcomes in certain sectors, whether it's local market regulations that affect who can enter, who, you know, what types of protections workers enjoy, who's writing those rules, in a lot of cases, in a lot of places, everywhere millionaires that are actually occupying elected office, not just lobbying. If you look at the tax code, over the last 40 years, we've seen a lot of benefits accrue to these business owners in the form of reduced tax bills, mm-hmm. opportunities to deduct things that maybe are on the border between investment and consumption, opportunities to pass on the businesses to the next generation with relatively little tax. They don't sell to private equity, or maybe they can structure that sale to minimize the tax for transfer. Those tax rules are, again, influenced disproportionately by these folks that are occupying elected office.
30: The other thing is, though, sometimes the consumer is getting hurt in this process, whether it's through medicine or, I mean, right? That's the takeaway also.
33: Absolutely. So one of the big problems in America is things are more expensive. You had the beef prices up not that long ago. And if you think about what people are spending money on, it's like housing, healthcare, cars. And in a lot of these industries, you see everywhere millionaires. And so in housing, for example, you know, there, a lot of the demand for housing when we're not building that much is not from Elon Musk. And for cars, a lot of protections that initially went in to try to protect the little guy from bullies ended up creating a new class of bullies that effectively make these things more expensive for us.
32: Those are the car dealers.
30: Yeah. Why is it important? We've only got about a minute left here, and I'm just thinking, as we wrap up here, you know, how do you want readers to use this information? Why is this important, this story to tell?
32: So we think of this as like an eye-opening experience for people if they're able to read the book. And, you know, we want them to see the economy as it really is, not necessarily as Instagram Reels tells them it is, with this amplification distortion that's just Elon all the time.
30: I mean, my white kitchen and my...
32: For example.
30: Perfect teeth.
32: Look, cooking videos, go for it. I'm all about it.
30: So
32: if you want to understand the economy as it really is, what's going on with economic growth, what's going on with income and wealth inequality and how that's evolved, you want to have prosperous future for yourself or for your kids, thinking about the American dream and whether it's alive or dying. I mean, I think there's a lot of lessons here. If you want to fix public policy problems, there are also a lot of lessons here that I think we should pay more attention to. So in each case, it's just seeing the world as it is, so then we can like move forward from there with our goals.
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9: With SRN News, I'm Michael Harrington in Washington. A GOP congresswoman who opposes the president's deportation efforts gets a wake-up call from her constituents. Correspondent Bernie Bennett fills us in.
10: Representative Maria Elvira Salazar, a Florida Republican, publicly criticized President Trump's deportation policies in a campaign ad, urging him to scale back efforts she claims are alienating Latino voters. However, her constituents, particularly Republicans and Latinos in her South Florida district, have strongly backed Trump's immigration agenda, leading to backlash and waning support for Salazar. Bernie Bennett reporting.
9: The European Union says it's ready to defend a 120 million euro fine issued to social media platform X. This comes after the U.S. government supports Elon Musk's legal effort to dismiss the case. The EU fined X for breaching digital regulations. This is SRN News.
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6: 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That call, of course, with no cost and absolutely no obligation. The market is the market. We got a 44% increase in inventory since the first week of the year. We're sitting at 9,750 properties on the market today. That's up from 9,566 last week, 182 properties more in the 7-county metropolitan area. We're 297 properties above the base year of 2019 pre-COVID levels, so we got good inventory. New pendings this week, 743, down from 789 as we slow into the fall, into September, which is traditionally one of the slowest months of the year, followed by January, which is a little slower. So the market will trickle down as we get into the fourth quarter, third trimester of the year. Third trimester runs actually through the end of January. It's kind of weird because you got four quarters, all the financial markets go by quarters.
11: But right.
6: Our trimester is really kind of lap over that a little bit. We don't start picking up in the spring market until Super Bowl.
11: February, March, yeah,
6: Super Bowl from that point on, and then it gets up there in March. Days on market, we're bumping up against 40 days on market, pretty typical. Balanced our contract ratio, if you look at it, 33% in September. 33%.
11: What does that
6: means
11: mean?
6: That of all the properties available,
11: okay,
6: only 33% of them have a contract written on them.
11: Okay.
6: So that is definitely
15: slowing down.
11: Is that
6: way slower?
11: What's normal?
6: Well, 50-50 is, you'd want to be like a 50-50 market.
11: Okay.
6: Half the properties are available, half of them have engagement.
11: Oh, really? Okay.
6: To me, that's a good balanced market. And 2023 it was 56%. If you go back to previous high years, we were at 99% back in the heat. At 2% interest. So we've sold. I said last night we sold houses at 17% and houses at 2%. 2% is easier.
15: Yeah.
6: To get that job done.
15: Yeah,
6: new
15: rates
6: listings.
15: Rates are a challenge.
6: Rates are a challenge, but some people they just need. You still got to live somewhere.
11: Yep.
6: And sometimes you just got to buy a house. So you just bite the bullet, and there's ways to get it down. Kelvin got, we got a house that we sold last week, probate estate house, vacant, first time home buyer. Terrific. Got him in at 4.something.
11: 4.25.
6: And then, it's just awesome. He's thrilled.
11: Last week you're going to do some research.
6: Yeah, I did.
11: The result of your research.
6: Okay, so here's what we got.
11: And tell people the
6: story.
11: They
6: we had
11: listen.
6: A thing. You'll hear it in
15: the, I don't even remember, so let's talk about it.
6: Remember we talked about the increase in the prices, and there was a debate of whether or not we did have an increase in prices. And I said, okay, give me something to look at.
15: Oh, yeah.
6: All right. And you said four-bedroom. You own a four-bedroom house.
11: Yep.
6: 2,500 square feet or more. Property size, and you said three-car garage, two-story, that specific. I didn't want to dial in that much.
15: See.
6: So, I did two things, though. That's what I did. So, I did all houses, all houses. no matter what style. Resale, no new construction.
15: Single family townhouse?
6: Single family.
15: Okay.
6: 2,500 square feet or more in Dakota County. So the median sale price in 2025 was $473,950. The median sale price, now this is through August because that's the last batch of numbers that they have. Median sale price this year, $490,000, up 3.4%. Median. So I thought, okay, well, let's just see what the average is, because average can be a little bit different than median. Median, for those listening, is you got a line drawn here. Half the houses sold above that line, half the houses sold below that line. Well, the houses that sold above that line could be a lot more expensive or below. So average generally changes, but not that different.
15: Yeah.
6: The average sale price is $519,699 last year, $538,127, up 3.4%. So it's the same percentage up, 3.4%. Not bad. So then I thought, okay, so let's take, now let's get dialed into that square footage price. Because I
15: did. Because the square footage there, if we're 2,500 square feet or up with no cap,
6: right,
15: of course we're going to see higher numbers. Or
6: yeah,
15: high numbers.
6: Higher numbers, but we're looking at increase. Mm-hmm. But that's going to be your two stories.
15: Yep.
6: Right. So I looked at those, and then so in Dakota County, 2,500 square feet and above, four bedroom, resale, average sale price, $638,261 this year, $615,104 last year, 3.8% up. 3.8%. Median sale price, however, $585,000 this year, $575,000 last year, up only 1.7%. So there is a delta there between average and median. And that's rolling numbers. And I did it month by month. I looked at it 3 month rolling average. I did it 6 month rolling average. The curve was always the same, you know, and the result may be a little bit different in the percentages, but it's still up slightly. The lowest percentage point I got was up 1 point something. But it's still always up. So for those listening, the takeaway here, at least in Dakota County, is that prices are up. They're not up 10%. They're not up 5%. They're not even up 4%. But they're up in just about every single category. What was interesting to me is that the lower price points were up less than the higher price points. Hmm. That was interesting.
11: Really?
6: The smaller homes, the first-time homebuyer homes, which
11: which is good in a way.
6: Well, I was so surprised by it because I thought that, wow, that's the hot market. Get something on the market, you know, a small first starter home for three, you know, that's going to really be up. But I'm thinking they had such a huge run-up in the last few years that, you know, they're kind of recovering a little bit. So those who paid that premium for that split-entry home a couple years ago, you know, some of them were pretty flat.
11: Yeah,
15: because those did jump significantly. I mean, you're talking going from 350,000 to 4.25, you know, 450 in some cases for those types of homes. And then you start hitting up to two-story levels where some two-stories are in the fives. So those are quite different homes that are getting close to
6: the same price,
15: each other in value.
6: Yeah.
15: Which is crazy.
6: So you're seeing that. Some of those I looked at were like a 0.5% up. Mm-hmm. But I mean, essentially flat.
15: Speaking of percentages in Dakota County, how about the tax rate increase in Dakota County?
6: I don't know. Is that
11: 22%?
15: It went through.
6: Go through?
15: I thought it was 18.5.
11: Right. Oh, is that where it ended? There was a range.
15: I think they nailed it at like 18.5 or something.
11: 18.
6: I wonder if they put a cap on that someplace, so I'm protected.
15: Just for people.
6: Just for me.
15: Yeah. Yep. People like you.
6: Yeah. Well, fixed income.
15: Fixed income individuals.
6: Yep.
15: Yep.
6: Yeah. Wow. You know, that's where you talk about it. And this is a real problem for people, especially with its hard costs like that, that people have no way to get away from. So you're a retiree in your house in, you know, Dakota County someplace. Everything's paid for. You think, I'm good. You know, I got my car paid for, got my house paid for, got a couple of bucks in the bank. I'm watching my pennies, you know, and all that stuff. All of a sudden,
11: being smart.
6: Yeah. All of a sudden, Dakota County comes flying in with an 18% increase on your
11: already high property taxes.
6: Property taxes.
15: Yeah. Well, a lot of people are on fixed incomes. Even the, you know, the single parent with raising their children, they're working a job that's a W-2.
6: Yep.
15: They're making what they're making.
6: What they make.
15: And, you know, they're trying to raise kids. It's on either side of that. Mm. Like the gentleman we spoke with last night about his situation where he wants to kind of downsize his payments a bit and get into a little bit more comfortable scenario because they want to retire.
6: Right. Mm-hmm.
15: And we talk to a lot of people like that where they're going on the retirement end of it and looking more specifically at their monthly nut and what they're shelling out every month and trying to dial that in so they can live a little bit more comfortably in retirement.
6: And we'll talk about it in the money segment more. But when you have that person who's in a normal two-story, and he said, well, you know, their thought is, well, I'm going to get into this smaller house, you know, that's at a lower value because my payment will be less. But they're going from their 4.5% interest rate payment on the two-story to now a different interest rate payment on that smaller house.
15: And golden handcuffs with that 2-4%, man.
11: Yeah, it is a little bit, right?
6: Yeah.
15: A little bit of a challenge. Give us a call to talk through your situation at 612-627-8000. You're listening to Real Estate Chalk Talk, 612-627-8000, or log on to our website, hitnergroup.com, hitnergroup.com. 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And we'll be right back.
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6: 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First segment was chaotic. try to be a little more organized in this segment if I don't get jumped on by my...
15: What do you think was chaotic about the first segment? Oh, this is having a great conversation about real estate values.
6: All right.
8: Yeah, just wait till we get into insurance, because okay. That's cool.
6: So listen to this now. So yeah, I'm sitting that. In my bathroom.
8: Oh, why are we talking about that?
6: Oh, because this is how the story goes.
15: You're Scott. Curling your hair.
6: I'm curling my
15: got
6: hair.
15: Got your curlers in.
6: And I hear...
15: Your robe on.
6: Yep.
15: Cup of coffee, cigarette burning.
6: That, you're describing it about 40 years ago, you know. So we're sitting...
8: That was his childhood. He's working through it.
6: Yeah. So we're... Exactly. Sitting, I hear something crawling over. Actually, Sheila calls me. Something's up in the attic again. Because we had raccoons in there about 10 years ago. And something's up in the attic again. I'm like, oh, my God. Because the last time we had to completely redo a room, tear the walls out, tear the insulation out. It was just an expensive mess. So I go in there. Sure enough, something's up there. So I'm on the phone. I call Orkin, and they come out, do a little snifferoo. They get up there, and they said, yep, there's tracking up there. You got squirrels in the...

0: I guess I would say acts of nature. You would say one of the more common things that happens is where we have a house, someone does a sewer scope, and they shows that there's a break in the line. Is that covered by insurance?
1: Ooh, that's a really good question. On a standard policy, the answer is no. A lot of carriers will have an endorsement called service line coverage.
0: And okay.
1: When you have that endorsement, which I would put on every policy that I write, you would have coverage for that.
0: Ooh.
1: They limit the amount. Typically, it's $10,000 to $20,000 per carrier.
0: Okay.
1: But that is really, really important. Not all carriers have that.
2: Does that include waste lines? So the drain lines, the sewer line going out?
1: Correct.
2: Okay. When you say service lines, I mean, like, that sounds like water coming in.
0: Oh,
1: right.
2: Versus water going out, but okay.
1: All of it, all the utilities.
2: Okay, yep. Fantastic.
0: Another question.
2: So I would say anybody in, like, Minneapolis, St. Paul.
0: No kidding. Richfield.
2: You should have that. Richfield, Bloomington.
0: Absolutely.
2: First ring suburbs, you should have that coverage.
1: I had one in Richfield in the last 12 months.
2: Yeah. Yep. I mean, at least they get something, because that is an expensive job.
0: Well, the other thing is you've got some, like Golden Valley and West St. Paul, you have to do a sewer scope to put the house on the market. And if there's a deterioration of the lines, you have to repair it. So if you have that endorsement.
3: Deterioration.
1: Let's get specific.
3: One,
1: right? Yeah, deterioration is not the same as if it's like a tree root or something that causes damage to
0: it.
1: If it's damage due to something like that. But so deterioration is wear and tear.
0: When they do the test, because the city comes out and does it. The city comes out, they look at the line and say, yeah, you need to line it. Put a liner in there.
1: Right.
0: Is that covered by insurance?
1: Depends on what the cause is, not just normal wear and tear. They're not going to do that.
0: So if you have a cast iron
2: shifting pipe, is shifting, right?
0: Yes.
2: Broken
0: cast
2: or
0: iron pipe that's rusted out, deterioration.
1: Right.
0: Heaving caused by frost that breaks that line. That would be a covered item. Because that's not wear and tear.
2: Maybe.
0: That's
2: right.
0: Act of nature.
1: Right. I definitely want to look into that.
0: You're sitting there and hedging now. I've got the endorsement. I paid you money.
1: Right.
0: And now you're looking for ways to not pay the claim. Typical.
2: James.
0: James.
1: I would definitely look into that. But
0: let's talk about roof age restrictions now, because it seems like different companies.
2: Discrimination, I guess.
0: Yeah, discrimination. Different companies now are having different rules.
1: Yes.
0: So it's not an industry-wide thing anymore. Some companies are, like, actively trying to get back into Minnesota, and they're writing business in Minnesota, I guess, so they kind of relax some of those rules. What are you seeing out there now as far as roof restrictions?
1: Yeah, you're absolutely right. It's all over the place. I've got carriers that from day one, once a roof is 1 year old, they're going to start depreciating. They call it a payment schedule.
0: Mm-hmm.
1: Similar to ACV, but not the same, because you know the exact percentage of what you're going to get as your roof ages.
0: Okay.
1: Some carriers, if the roof is 5 years old or older, 10 years old or older, they will not offer replacement costs. Some will, some won't. You've got
2: 5 years.
1: Right.
3: What about 17? I've got one at 17, and we had a heck of a time. I didn't even think to call you.
1: You got to start thinking.
2: Yeah, thank you.
3: I know.
1: Yeah.
3: Great.
1: But 17's tough. There's not many that would do that for a reasonable premium. You're going to be...
2: It's like half-life.
0: It is.
2: I mean, or less.
1: Right.
2: You got 30, 40-year roofs, and then 5 years in, they're not going to do ACVs.
1: Right.
2: That's rough.
1: Yeah.
2: And that's not on you, James, obviously.
1: Right,
2: for sure.
1: Different
2: carriers, and you're an insurance agent for multiple carriers, right? You have
1: Absolutely.
2: Your own.
1: That's
0: Which are the main carriers that you work with?
3: The sewer line? That's James, though.
2: Yeah, that's
1: sewer
2: all
1: line,
2: James.
1: That's all me. James. You know, Safeco is now Liberty Mutual. Travelers, Progressive is a good one. The Hartford, AAA, Selective, those are all some of the...
2: Progressive ones. Is a good one for homeowners insurance?
1: They're not bad. They're one that has age restrictions, though. They're one of the ones, but yeah. ASI is owned by Progressive. So
2: age restrictions.
1: So if the roof is older than 5 years.
2: No senior citizens.
0: Yeah.
2: No old people.
1: 55 plus.
2: Horrible.
0: Yeah, 55 and
2: older. Don't know how to work the technology.
1: Right.
2: Can't pay the bill.
0: So that's an important thing to think about. I just want people to understand this. So if you have a roof, my roof's two years old.
1: Mm-hmm.
0: All right. It costs $110,000 to put the roof on my house.
1: Right.
0: So that's a lot of money.
1: Right.
0: I don't care who you are.
1: Right.
0: 5 years from now, 10 years from now, the storm comes through. And at what point now, I have Liberty

0: Mutual. At what point are they going? My endorsement going to come back and say, "Well, we've switched now to from full coverage to actual cash value."
1: Yeah, it's a good question. Some of them have it stated. Some they would be required to send you, documentation. But to my knowledge, they're not ACV and roofs at 10 years at this point.
0: Okay,
1: that could change in eight years.
0: But the truth is that a policy they can decide that any roof over 10 years old. They're going to switch.
2: It would be done on renewal.
0: On the renewal.
1: Correct. They have to let you know ahead of time. Correct. They're not just going to randomly decide, use their judgment and say, no. It's absolutely, yeah. On the renewal, they would send you notifications. Hey, your roof has met. It's X amount of years old. We're no longer going to provide full replacement costs.
0: So you better have some money in the piggy bank.
1: Right.
3: I mean.
0: Because storm comes through and error, whatever.
1: Yeah.
0: And that's you need tough. To replace. Yeah. That's a bitter pill for some. Yeah. In our area, south and western suburbs especially, there were a lot of split shake roofs put on homes. Some in carriers, they won't even do a split shake roof anymore. Hmm. They'll just say no.
3: Yeah, right? I have a house in west side of Bloomington that I sold.
0: Uh-huh.
3: And we had a heck of a time getting an insurance policy on that property. It was a 5,000 square foot home with a cedar roof on it.
1: Right.
3: And so we had to have separate inspection done on the roof for the insurance company. And, it was in good repair, and we got it insured. But it took some extra steps for sure.
1: Yeah.
0: One thing I'd like to know, we got a minute left in the segment. One is how often should I be reviewing the policy? And what is the impact of me changing from company A to company B on my ability, on my insurability?
1: Right. I would say that you should review it annually.
0: Okay.
1: At 2 years at the most, never less than that. So, when you're with a carrier for a long time, you've got that longevity. You are more than likely, viewed better by prospective future companies that you want to look with. They're going to look at longevity and say, well,
3: they don't want to see you jumping around.
1: If you see you jumping around, they're going to say, it's a higher risk. So it can impact your premium. But every carrier that you jump around to, they have what's called a new customer discount or an advanced quote discount that you receive. If you did the math, it's probably going to be real similar.
3: Give us your contact information, website, all the stuff so people can get a hold of you.
1: Yeah, absolutely. 651-728-4334 and mypreservegroup.com.
3: Thanks, James. More with James when we return. 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
0: 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Okay, another question I have. We're here speaking with James, Mr. Insurance. And I'm talking about tree overhangs, trees. How do they know? I got a call, true story, from Liberty Mutual saying I got to trim my trees. It's like, I never had anyone come out. How would they even know?
1: Yeah, they've got aerial imaging. So 5 years ago, I had one carrier that has it. Now they almost all of them do. And so they're going to rate your roof score based on that. And overhanging trees, like there's a box to check, and a lot of them are pre-checked because they already have the images uploaded. So they can see a lot, the eye in the sky.
0: So, wow. Yeah, so I had to go out there and trim a couple of branches. Really? They even told me which branch I had to trim. I got this, you know, and then
8: that sounds subtly.
0: The other thing is that the difference between like an ornamental tree, like a flowering Jap tree lilac, for example. So that's a tree that only gets, you know, 20 feet tall, and it's treated many times like basically a shrub, but it is a tree,
1: right?
0: And seem like they're always planted close to the house because they're meant to break the hard lines of the house and soften it. But then by the time they're growing, I have one that's all whacked up on the backside now because it's right up tight against the house. It's almost like I should prune that one flush with the ground now and get a different one out. Is that considered a tree as opposed to a shade tree, like a big oak tree that's got big, huge branches hanging over the house? How do they view that? Do they view that any differently?
1: I would think they'd view that differently. But, yeah, if they give you a letter or communicate with you that you need to trim it, I mean, they can non-renew you for non-compliance, right? Okay. They're not going to raise your premium for that, but simply they're trying to avoid having a branch fall on your house and cause damage, to which, obviously,
0: balls. All right, so then another thing I'm looking at, I'm on the trees now, Keith. Another thing I'm looking at is I've got these poplars that are 50 feet tall. Mm. And, you know, they're just like a junk tree.
1: Sure.
0: And they grow fast, and they fall down easy. And I'm looking at one out in my backyard, and I think, if that thing goes in the wind, it's going right on Morris's house.
3: And they do. And they do.
0: Yeah. So how's that work?
1: Really good question. Really good question. So Morris would be responsible for his property. So if your tree falls on Morris's house, Morris's insurance is going to cover it.
8: Good. Let it be.
0: Yeah, let her go.
8: That's horrible. That's awful, though.
1: Now, if you're a good neighbor,
0: who has to clean up the tree, though?
1: that's your relationship with the neighbor. Yeah. So,
0: I'm gonna call your guy. I got it written down.
3: So, here. If my tree falls on my neighbor's house, then I'm not liable for that.
1: So, what I tell individuals, if it's because of the wind, they're responsible. They're insuring their stuff, right? Mm-hmm. If you're cutting it down and being reckless and you don't know what you're doing.
0: No, I'm worried about the wind.
1: There's some negligence there that and somebody, a good attorney could maybe find
3: just
1: that.
3: A distinction.
1: Correct.
3: On those two things.
1: But the wind, absolutely. You're responsible for your property.
0: Okay, one more thing I want to talk about while we got you here is loss assessment coverage. And that is mainly I'm talking about association properties now.
1: Right.
0: And so, you know, it seems like the associations are, before I get into that, I just want to tell people, read your policy. Read your policy because the companies are changing. I know it's boring reading, but they are changing the policies.
1: Right.
0: And there are so many things now that used to be just automatically in there that are not automatically in there. There are endorsements now that you have to pay extra for. And if it's not specifically stated in the policy, you're not covered.
1: Right.
0: Right.
8: Is that something that James does a great job with clients in doing that. So no one's that's a neat idea. No one's going to read their policy, Keith. So is that something that you can do and you just give a summary sheet of like things? Because I know you meet with everybody. You actually take time with people.
1: Sure. Yeah, I can review it. The biggest thing is reviewing the association documents and what they require because they're responsible for communicating to you what you need, right? And those master policies for those townhome condo associations, they change because the premiums for those policies are going up. So your loss assessment goes from $5,000 to $50,000. You want to make sure that you're HO6.
3: So when you're looking at insuring something that's in an association, what steps do you take then as an insurance agent to make sure that that person is covered accurately?
1: Sure. The first thing I want is the association documents. I want to review those thoroughly and a certificate of insurance for the master policy.
3: Sure.
1: I don't really care what they currently have because it could be wrong.
3: Right. But the certificate of insurance for the association and the master policy is very important to you.
1: Absolutely. Yeah. It should write on there say what the deductible is.
3: Right. So we know what we can get up to cover.
1: Correct.
3: And how about for you, Calvin? That gets to be you have issues with that, right? And lending with associations and
8: associations are
3: the type
8: tough.
3: Of insurance that are the individuals having on there or what the master insurance policy is for that association.
8: Yeah, we usually have to get some sort of rider on them, and we have a way to get them done with less than what is normal, but still it's important.
0: So if they have what we're seeing is that the associations are trying to keep their costs down. So they're stripping these policies down to the bare minimum.
8: Yep. Mm-hmm.
0: And then pushing the balance onto the individual homeowners to buy their policy that covers the gap.
1: Right.
0: And covers things that normally would be in there along with these large deductibles. So is there a problem getting that coverage then, or it's just a matter of how much the premiums be like an HO6 rider used to be, $250.
1: Yeah, $300.
0: Now they're $1,000.
1: You're right. Exactly.
0: And it's because they're covering more and covering that deductible amount.
1: Right.
0: And they can come also with their own deductibles, correct? So an HO6, as an individual homeowner, I can say, look, I'll do a $1,000 deductible or a $5,000 deductible, but I want this $25,000 covered. Is that right?
1: Correct. Yep. You're on the hook for the $1,000, and then the insurance company will pay the difference for that loss assessment, whatever's assessed.
0: So if they
3: up to a certain amount.
1: Correct. Whatever the max is.
0: Yeah. So then, if I, as a homeowner, then from a financing standpoint, if I have that policy in place, then the lender shouldn't have any problem with it one way or another, should they, Calvin?
8: Shouldn't, but still do.
0: Really.
1: So I had a rub with a few lenders before where an association covers everything, essentially. So all the HO6 needs to cover is the loss assessment, right? That's the master deductible.
8: Right.
1: And I've had lenders come back to me and be like, oh, it's got to have X amount of coverage. But it's really Y, because they want their loan covered and whatever. But I'm like, we're not covering anything other than the individual's personal property and such. So it's happened a few times.
8: It's an interesting game right now.
1: Yeah.
8: And especially when you have reserve levels that are so low for these associations that they're putting up the association dues, HO6 is more expensive.
1: Yeah.
8: But, you know, it's just this cycle that we're into right now that's
1: right.
8: It's an expensive cycle we live in.
1: Yes.
0: Let's talk about water backup or water in general. You know, water's, we need it to live, but it's evil. it's not good for... Things get wet that causes bad things to happen, mold and so forth. if we have a heavy rain, it's raining out right now, I have a heavy rain, you got rain that comes in the basement window and floods the basement, and now I've got carpet that needs to be replaced, sheetrock that needs to be replaced, et cetera, et cetera. Is it covered?
1: The heavy rain causes the sump pump to get overworked and it fails and the water comes up from there. Yes, it'd be covered. But flood insurance is not part of the standard home policy. Coming in through the window?
0: No bueno.
3: Not unless a tree falls on and breaks the window.
1: Yeah, pretty much. Yeah, because again, that's preventable, right? That's preventable. You shouldn't have the window.
0: So is there a water backup endorsement then? So that when, if I have a house that the water does come up through the sewer and floods and I don't have an endorsement, is there a specific endorsement that you have to have?
1: Yeah.
0: Or is it just in the policy?
1: So sewer backup, sump pump failure. So that's an endorsement on every policy that you have to select.
0: Okay.
1: It's not a standard.
0: Okay. So, again, read the policy.
1: Correct.
0: Make sure you look at these endorsements because they're important.
1: Right. My personal practice, I would never write a policy without it. Probably most agents operate that way, but,
0: But some people might be trying to cheap out,
1: For sure. Absolutely
0: it's an extra
1: $100.
3: I mean,
1: everybody wants
3: the cheapest.
1: Yeah.
3: How can I be adequately covered at the least amount of cost?
1: Right. Yep.
0: So anything that is considered preventable is not covered.
1: To a certain extent, yes.
0: Wear and tear.
1: Right.
0: Termites, rodent infestations, all of those kind of things. We had a house a couple of years ago where there was a bad mouse infestation. And they had to actually pull all of the insulation out of the attic, treat the attic. And it was legit. I mean, there was just like a colony up there, a city. And, they got everything out of there, treated it, and then re-insulated that. Not covered. All out of pocket.
8: Wow. I would burn the house down.
3: So that's a tear down. Still a tear down. James, thanks
1: that's
3: for coming
1: crime.
3: In. Give us your contact information as we head out to break here.
1: Absolutely. 651-728-4334. You can find me on mypreservegroup.com.
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0: Hey, welcome back to the program. 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I just want to touch one more thing from the first segment we were talking about values. Egan. I did a little deep dive into Egan. I'll just give you a quickie here. And that is the median square foot sale price in Egan, $204 a square foot.
3: Yeah, seems about right. Hundred bucks a square foot.
0: Up 3.6%.
3: Townhouse is a little bit less price per square foot wise. And then new construction.
0: Oh, excuse me.
3: Crazy.
0: Yeah.
3: Mm-hmm. New construction costs in Egan.
0: Well, anywhere, but Egan, yeah.
3: Especially.
0: Yeah.
8: So it makes me wonder, though. So in the first segment, we talked a little bit about just the property tax increase in Dakota County.
0: Mm-hmm.
8: I mean, as I'm hearing you talk about it, I'm like, I probably need to update my worksheets that I use.
3: Right.
8: To kind of go,
0: yeah.
8: You know, if their property taxes were $5,000, I probably have to add, you know, at least
3: $1,000
8: to that. Yeah, some, you know, and then just make sure I'm educating people. Because the thing we're finding, we've literally had, I can think of three couples that we have put into a new property and then they've sold it and they've gone into something less because property taxes came full circle. Mm-hmm. And even though you're educating people in new construction that, hey, this is coming.
0: Yeah.
8: Hey, this is coming. Well, it comes a little bit in year two.
3: Yep.
8: And then full in 18 months. So the year
3: and
8: three.
3: And then you also have the increase on top of that.
8: So yeah, that plus the increase plus homeowners insurance went up 3 years in a row. That they're just like, we just can't afford that payment.
3: Yeah, and homeowners insurance didn't just go up a little bit.
8: Correct.
3: You know, homeowners insurance is probably going to go up every year.
0: Right. Mm-hmm. And it's probably been up 40% over the course of the last 3 years.
3: Yeah, 3 years.
8: Do you think
3: that's
8: crazy?
3: Yeah.
8: Really?
0: Yeah.
8: But I see these ads on social media like, my homeowner's insurance is $536 for I'm like, no, I don't think so.
0: You have there are the companies. We had a company at the we had James is on last week, so we have that conversation about insurance. And you do have some companies now that are coming back. They left Minnesota.
8: Mm-hmm.
0: They said we're out because it's just you can't do business there, and now they're starting to come back in, and they're coming back in at pretty attractive rates.
8: Oh, really?
0: So
8: okay.
0: That's why it's important to shop your insurance mm-hmm. around, because the people who you know were out before are coming back in, and they'll be in. They'll raise them. But right now they're just trying to get market share back in, so it's like a loss leader. We'll pick it up over in Iowa because we're trying to get back into Minnesota.
8: Yeah.
0: You know how that goes.
8: Interesting.
0: Yeah.
8: But it does make you think a little bit when you see these increases. And then this past week, we'll just talk on the mortgage front real quick. You know, economic data comes out, and we just you know, it's the most frustrating thing because 10-year treasury yields surged over 5%, first time since 2007. So now rates follow that trend line. And I read a couple things yesterday and one thing this morning. And it's really a lot of the economic reports coming next week, everybody's nervous about, and they're just kind of making their moves now.
3: Mm-hmm. Hedging.
8: Yep, they're hedging big.
0: They're nervous because they're going to be so good.
8: That's not.
0: I mean, that's kind of what it is.
8: Well,
0: jobs are great. You know, manufacturing's doing great. We got to raise interest rates.
8: Yeah, it's a really tough thing to figure out. But needless to say, rates kind of moved in the wrong direction yesterday, mm-hmm. dramatically, mm-hmm. right? So money right now, 30-year fixed money is just our benchmark. We talk about you're probably going to be right around that 7.5% mark right now, and that's probably paying a little bit to get there as well. So I think it's going to it should recover and come back down. We really just need some recovery there. I really hope something shifts there.
0: I think you're going to just a forecast or a prediction. You're going to see builders now buying that blocks of money again.
8: Mm-hmm.
0: And building.
3: Yeah, that's been on the. I mean, they're publishing that on the news quite frequently, almost every week now. There's mm-hmm. some sort of story on, you know, your local news stuff on builders buying up, and it's almost like an advertisement.
8: What
3: for
8: do you mean
3: them,
8: by
3: actually.
8: Buying up?
3: Well, you know what I'm. How the builders will secure a block of money.
8: Oh, doing a forward commitment.
3: Forward commitment.
8: Oh, yeah, there you
3: that's
8: go.
3: What it's called. Yep. They're doing a forward commitment on money, and then being able to lend money at lower interest rates. Mm-hmm. Than
8: yep. We do
0: built
8: that
0: into
8: as well.
0: The purchase
8: so
0: price.
8: If you have any builders, let me know. We can do that for them through Granite Bank as well. Mm-hmm. Yeah, you buy it at a discounted rate, right, because you're buying so much of it, and then they spread that savings out over and then build it. Yeah, it's a game. There's
0: it
8: gamesmanship,
0: game. Yeah.
8: Right, and all that. But whatever you can do. But we, you know, like Keith, you said in the first segment, we've had some where we've looked at 3-2-1 buy downs, which means you start 3% under today's rate. Pretty good, and that's better mm-hmm. than doing a price reduction in some cases. In Keith's case, it costs about $14,000 to do it. So do you do that or reduce the price by $14,000? Well, I think this $14,000 has a lot bigger impact.
0: I do, too.
8: Than having we did a $10,000 price reduction. Mm-hmm. No one cares because they can't really feel that, but mm-hmm. you sure can feel a 4.25% rate.
3: That interest rate.
8: Mm-hmm. That's cool.
0: Yeah.
8: And then 5.25, 6.25, and then you end at 7.25. And we just, our hope is that during that period of time, you know, and that we're going to be able to refinance and secure 30-year fixed money for a long period of time and then continue to make the bigger payments and do what you want to pay it down fast. But so that's good. So some of the things that caused the bond yields to jump, which this makes, again, no sense, strong economic data. So things are going well, almost too well. Inflation is high. How do we tamp that down? But that's the driver, mm-hmm. right? Oil, energy. Energy continues to climb. I'm filling up my car now, and that's what everybody does. I mean, that's
3: premium, right? Elciana called my daughter, a 17-year-old, calls me last night.
8: Yep.
3: And it was like $5 and some odd cents. She drives my late wife's little Beamer, and she's got to put premium in it, and she does.
8: Mm-hmm.
3: If I was your age at 17, I'd just be putting regular unleaded fuel in that thing.
8: and just hoping.
3: And just running her out. But she calls me and she's like, went to Holiday, right? We're at the radio station here in Eagan and we have coffee at the Caribou across the street and the Holiday's right there. And she works at the Kohl's salon right there and she goes over last mm-hmm. night after work to get gas and it's like 5:20 something. So she gets on her phone and Googles a Marathon gas station and she gets it like $4.75 a gallon. She's feeling like it's, she's so excited.
8: Wow.
3: $4.75 a gallon.
8: Why
3: pump?
8: So you know, we're just so my youngest son, love him dearly. I get my cost. He needed to get something at Costco, so I give him my card. He goes to Costco, does that. But then all of a sudden, I see 3 gas charges. I'm like, what do you do? Did you literally take all your vehicle? Yeah, it's so much cheaper.
0: Yeah,
8: like yeah, but you never said, hey, Dad, I'd like to reimburse you for the
3: for business expense
8: for 2
3: of my,
8: pickups
3: my
8: and my car.
3: Vehicles.
8: I'm like, what are you doing? Oh my gosh, kids are great though.
3: Yeah,
8: super great. I have a lot of them.
3: Couple for sale.
8: And then the other thing is just market fears for additional rate hikes. You know, so the Fed. So people are just hunkering down a little bit. I think you just have to talk to somebody who can talk through various strategies to make it palatable right now. And it's, again, 7.5, end of the world? No. Moves your payment. what did we talk about last week? $65 for every quarter point in interest rate. So another $100 a month mm-hmm. on your payment. So obviously, like what we were doing yesterday as this was happening, I'm like, okay, we need to just like go through our pre-approvals and just make sure that all the numbers still work, even if we get a little bit higher. So it's okay, but it's not great, you know. Right. We continue to use cash to win. It's the feather in the cap. And the things we don't think about, even, you know, you sold my daughter and her husband's home in Eagan this week. Well, in order for them to get into their new Roseville property, we have a cash to win offer on that property. Now, we knew we would probably never have cash to win purchase that property. However, it gave us the ability to get them non-contingent to move forward into the new property. So love the program, and we don't execute the final contract that often, but we use it a lot to facilitate the next transaction. So that's been fun, and that's probably three of my deals going right now are all cash to win, where we're taking a divorce, in this case, a divorce situation. We have two families coming together, and again, they found their dream home. And what you find is the psychology of that is once I'm focused on my new home and our families coming together, this sounds bad, but they're much more willing to make the correct moves to get their current property sold, mm-hmm. right? So there's a psychology there of when I'm excited about A, B, and C, there are other two properties.
0: So look at that from the seller's perspective now of the house that they bought.
8: Okay.
0: So I'm the listing agent
8: yep.
0: of a house, and I have those buyers out there.
8: Yep.
0: So for me to be able to go back to the listing agent on those two properties mm-hmm. and say, look, we'll buy those properties so that your people can now buy my mm-hmm. listing. And you can continue to market. You can listing agent.
8: Yep.
0: You're doing your thing. But now we're making a deal. Or the ability to make a deal where there wouldn't have been a deal.
8: Hmm.
0: And
8: right.
0: now letting those two families, three families now, move forward.
8: Yep. Pretty cool.
0: It's a very cool tool.
8: Pretty cool. So we love what we do, even in a little bit higher interest rate environment. We love it. And the market's still busy. There's deals to be had. So we just encourage you to give us a call. You can always reach me at 651-231-2500. And let's have the conversation, see what we can do.
3: Is that it for this week?
0: That's it, buddy, for this week.
3: All right. Log on to our website, hittnergroup.com, HITTNER group.com. And remember, Calvin's information one more time, 651-231-2500. He needs a deal.
8: By the end of the month.
3: By the end of the month.
8: Yeah, mortgage coming.
3: We only got another week, so let's get it going.
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3: Refi, maybe.
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5: With SRN News, I'm Michael Harrington in Washington. A GOP congresswoman who opposes the president's deportation efforts gets a wake-up call from her constituents. Correspondent Bernie Bennett fills us in.
6: Representative Maria Elvira Salazar, a Florida Republican, publicly criticized President Trump's deportation policies in a campaign ad, urging him to scale back efforts she claims are alienating Latino voters. However, her constituents, particularly Republicans and Latinos in her South Florida district, have strongly backed Trump's immigration agenda, leading to backlash and waning support for Salazar. Bernie Bennett reporting.
5: The European Union says it's ready to defend a 120 million euro fine issued to social media platform X. This comes after the U.S. government supports Elon Musk's legal effort to dismiss the case. The EU fined X for breaching digital regulations. This is SRN News.
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0: Stocks Now app. He's president of Gunderson Capital Management. 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
1: And welcome to the Friday, what a week it's been, edition of the Best Stocks Now show with professional money manager Bill Gunderson. 27 years behind the mic and the trading desk. And I'm here with Barry Kite, our chartered financial analyst, certified financial planner, as we pack our bags for Cleveland. Leaving Monday evening, coming home Thursday. That's always a fun trip. And what a week it's been in the market. At least for now, I would say I haven't heard of any major breakthroughs with China. But I think, you know, the closed-door sessions, there's maybe still a lot that hasn't been released yet. Probably the two-month reprieve on the, any kind of tariff that gives us a little bit of stability. And I think Trump took that rare earth card kind of chip, we'll call it, off the table with the deal with Denmark or with the Netherlands and Denmark, right? Right before the arrival of Xi, it looks like the UN folks are going home. I saw the defiant talk, parts of it by Netanyahu yesterday, and also Milei. Down in Argentina, he did not hold back on his dislike for the UN yesterday. And the UN dislikes Argentina about as much as they dislike Israel and the U.S. Those seem to be the three most controversial countries in the world for the folks at the UN. I can't say there were a lot of major breakthroughs. Their number one priority at this UN session was climate change. It's been freezing here all week. I don't know.
2: They need to drop. They just need to drop the United name, right? I mean, there's nothing united about it. You got people walking out for speeches. Just call it the Nations or whatever you want to call it. United. You need to drop. They need to drop United.
1: Yeah, but today we've got maybe renewed talks. We're not getting a lot of details on that on the Strait of Hormuz, which continues to be ground zero, really, for the stock market because it's impacting gasoline, diesel, oil prices, and everything associated with it. Inflation, obviously. The Fed is probably the biggest reason behind the Fed's quarter point rate hike recently was coming right from the Strait of Hormuz and what it's doing to oil prices and what it's doing to inflation. And that's why we have a little bounce in the market. We've had a pretty good week, actually, in the market overall with all the cross currents taking place. I heard a guy that works with Ed Yardini. That was an interesting interview. Yardini, probably what I do, he's been around longer than I am. I am 27 years in the business, and he's longer than that. I don't know how long, 40 years or something like that. But he uses a very similar model that I use, very simple. Earnings times a multiple equals the target price. And I heard the guy that worked with him this morning talking about why they lowered their target price for the end of the year on the S&P from 8,400 to 7,900. And, Barry, we nailed it exactly. It's nothing to do with the earnings at all, which are at 425. It's all about the multiple.
2: Multiple.
1: Yeah, 100%. They took their multiple down from 19.5, I want to say, to 18.6. When the 10-year average has been 19.1 and the 5-year average has been 19.9. So why is the multiple getting punished right now? It's interest rates. You're going to have a higher multiple on the S&P 500 when we had a mortgage, a 30-year mortgage at 3.25%, and that caused a lot of that excess back at the year 2020. When I look at some of those returns from 2020, which was the COVID year, and it was the year that in March I said to go all in, and it ended up being one of the best years in the market of all time. For instance, I think Tesla was up over 700% in 2020. because you had extremely low interest rates, extremely low, and you had on top of that all the stimulus and cash sloshing around, which created the big move by the Fed in 2022 in hiking rates as fast as they could in almost panic-like fashion. I don't see how you can say it any other way. They panicked. It was, you know, all hands on deck to try to get things under control. And, of course, we're no longer at 3.25% on the mortgage on the 30-year. We're over 7 now. And that's indicative of the rise in interest rates. That's a lot of basis points in just 6 years. And the impact of that is shrinking the multiple of the S&P 500. Barry, explain why that is. Why do stocks go down? Why does the multiple go down when bond yields go up?
2: Yeah, there's always a formula, Bill, and so there's a formula for expected PE ratio, and that and in the denominator or the divisor, interest rates or interest rate is in the divisor. So as interest rates go up, the palatable multiple or expected multiple is going to go down. So when you saw, as you described in 2020 with COVID, interest virtually at zero. Multiples were allowed to expand, or they were more, they were more acceptable. Put it that way, because that divisor went down pretty significantly because you had interest rates at zero. So as interest rates tick up, the expected multiple goes down. That you've kind of explained it really for the last month and a half, just in terms of we've seen that multiple continue to contract. You cover that in the newsletter on a weekly basis, in your market outlook, and it's gotten up as high as 23. We always kind of look at that as the ceiling. A lot of times, it gets to 23, it can stay there for a little while, but usually, eventually, we'll tick back down. And now, as you've said, what we're under. I mean, we're under 20. We're in the 19 range, right?
1: Under 19 moment, right now. We're in the 18 range.
2: Yeah.
1: The high 18s, which I think it's oversold. I really do. It's also, I see it this way, that bonds become more attractive and competition for stocks, because a lot of people out there are willing to take a 2-year at 4.5% or whatever it's at and not take market risk. So you get competition for stocks as rates rise. And the other thing that I would say is the consensus target price for the S&P 500 it moves glacially. It's still up around 9,400 because, and that's why I update mine weekly. You can't follow the consensus because the consensus... excuse me, is very slow to move.
2: Yeah.
1: It moves glacially. And they're way behind the curve, whereas guys like me, Gunderson and Yardini, are adjusting our multiples on a weekly basis, in sync with what's taking place in the bond market and the interest rate market. And that's very critical. And Yardini, like me, he checks those earnings estimates every week religiously. Just like going to church every Sunday. We check our earnings every Friday and Saturday. We never miss. And that's, to me, is very important, too, because we can detect small moves. And lately, obviously, that's all we've seen is earnings estimates rising. That's all we've seen. And what everybody is watching for is when will earnings finally, or earnings expectations even, finally top out and start to be ratcheted downwards, because that will be a major sign that, like Yogi Berra said, it ain't over till it's over. It's not over yet. They're still going up. We've got an earnings season. The quarter ends in 5 days. I think that's Tuesday or something like that. And we begin a new earnings season a few weeks after that. And lately, these earnings seasons have just been clobbering clobbering the estimate
2: the
1: of where they begin at.
2: Your workshop. Wednesday workshop, Bill, will actually be that'll be the end of the quarter. So it'll be a nice little nice little bow to put on the Q3 on Wednesday when we're in Cleveland. So it'll be
1: I would just say this: we're pretty proud of the fact that we had a record quarter for new money coming into Gunderson Capital Management. I think that's a good sign. When you see a restaurant with the line out the door, people wanting to eat there, that's a good sign. And that's been the case here at Gunderson Capital Management for the last several quarters. We'll be right back.
3: I'll be gone 500 miles when the day is done.
1: This is Bill Gunderson, CEO of Gunderson Capital Management. The Gunderson Team 2026 tour resumes with our next stop at the Embassy Suites in Independence, Ohio on Tuesday, September 29th and Wednesday, September 30th. I will be teaching a workshop on Wednesday evening from 7 to 9 p.m. and Barry and myself will be available on Tuesday and Wednesday from 7 a.m. to 5 p.m. for individual folks with individual meetings about our investment management services and financial planning services. 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
2: 2378.
1: This is Bill Gunderson, president of Gunderson Capital Management. I've been a professional money manager for the last 25 years. 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Well, it comes with the daily live alerts on the market and stocks that I am buying or selling in the 5 portfolios that I manage. 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It also includes access to my powerful Best Stocks Now app, which currently has over 5,000 stocks, ETFs, and mutual funds in it. 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I look forward to spending the day and each weekend with you.

0: delay from Trump. And like you say, it's the divided nations. They need to rename it the DN. I think it's fair to say, Barry, that we put a lot of money to work this past week. I'd have to add up the millions we have. You know, we got way ahead of the market.
1: Probably about 12 different purchases, I would guess. Yeah, somewhere in that
0: range. We got way ahead of the market in our performance this year, and things got a little dicey. And I raised a lot of cash to protect that performance, which I don't think was a bad thing to do, because all of a sudden interest rates were rising and oil prices were rising, a double whammy on the market. But what? But also earnings were rising at the same time, okay, in a small segment of the market, a narrow segment of the market. And so,
1: well, and I think you got to dissect return, right, Bill? I mean, when you dissect, like you said, we're beating the market significantly. You know,
0: a lot of alpha,
1: up, you know, 20 plus percent, you know, in the first you know couple of quarters of the year, and you know, so that return is a paper return, an unrealized gain until you take some profits, and you've done you've taken some profits,
0: quite
1: whether it was. At the beginning of the year, we sold some, you know, sold some gold, I think, towards the end of January. We sold the other half of that position at the beginning of February. If you look what's happened with gold in that span, at, you know, in hindsight, that was a good move. And, you know, as you've had some gains across the memory chip names that rocketed
0: Micron,
1: up.
0: Micron, SanDisk, you know, got ahead of themselves.
1: You even trimmed Dell, you know, half a Dell at one point.
0: Right.
1: So the point being is, of that return we have now, so we're still beating the market, but you look at, you know, call it a, you know, 20-plus percent return, well, a good portion of that return has now been realized.
0: Today,
1: right? It actually
0: 25.
1: Happened. Yeah, it actually has happened.
0: Exactly.
1: So
0: it's a realized.
1: That's where the cash has come from.
0: Yes. Right. Now, as I look at Yardini's numbers, he took his multiple. He's at where I am. He's at 425 for next year's earnings. He took his multiple down from 19.8, I'm at 20, to 18.6, which I think is probably about right. And when I do my I update my target price every Friday, Saturday. There's a good chance that I'll take my multiple down. I'm at 20. I was up higher. I've been regularly lowering that multiple as interest rates go up. And, you know, if I take it down to 19, I'm going to be in the same area. And it's going to reduce the upside potential for the S&P 500 over the next 12 months from where we are now. At 20, we had 10% upside over the next 12 months, which is kind of a little bit now below average. And if I take my multiple to 19, you're going to be more in the 7,800 area. Yardini's at 7,900. I just have to weigh that out. I have to look and see. I have some formulas that I run to determine where I'm going to be at my multiple. This week,
1: I saw that interview. I think aren't they at 10,000 around 2028? I think is what I think that's what their longer
0: Yardini?
1: Term number is. So, yeah
0: I don't
1: heard,
0: have
1: I
0: a
1: heard,
0: target
1: I
0: price
1: heard a similar
0: for 2028.
1: Interview that you heard.
0: Yeah,
1: right.
0: Yeah, maybe I should start establishing one. I usually do about this time of year. Because now, you know, a 12-month target price, it's got to be forward. You have to move it forward. And probably every quarter is a good time to move it forward. So you may see an introduction. I think that's very, very possible of an 18 to 24-month. Let's call it an 18-month target price in the newsletter this week. Or at least by next week, you know, after the quarter ends. Okay, other news today. Big news on Akamai. It's funny how one by one, companies that have been around a long time, I saw two this week that have been given up for dead long ago, kind of rejoin the market and the AI mosquito fleet, I call it, that circles around NVIDIA. Two that I saw this week kind of rejoin join it for the first time. Akamai, which has been around forever, which, you know, it goes way back to the

0: early 2000s and web development and companies going online, it made a big deal with Anthropic, which an $11.6 billion deal. Not a bad payday for the salesman that inked that one, you know. So they kind of are now in the mosquito fleet of NVIDIA. Will I have to expand my terrific 35 to 35? A fabulous 40? We'll see.
1: Yeah, well, it's only a $15.87 billion company, and how big did you say that contract was? $11 billion?
0: Yes, that's just incredible. This is the kind of spending that's taking place, and again, you want to own the companies that are on the receiving end of the spending. That's my strong opinion. And the other one, which shocks me, is Hewlett-Packard Enterprises, HPE, joins in to the mosquito fleet surrounding NVIDIA, surrounding AI. And by the way, they did agree on one thing at the China summit. She likes the terminology superintelligence. Call it SI instead of AI. Superior. Is it super? I think it's superintelligence. I wonder.
1: Yes, superintelligence. I wonder how you say that in Mandarin.
0: I don't know, but you'd have to ask them how they say Super Bowl when they watch it every year over there. But I'm okay with that.
1: I can't keep up with all the name changes.
0: I don't like the term artificial, okay? I don't like artificial color and I don't like pineapple soda. There's no
1: artificial flavoring.
0: Hasn't even been near a pineapple, right? Nothing even close. The color, the flavor, nothing. I kind of like natural a little bit better. I kind of like the Jarritos drinks from South America with the natural flavors and the cane sugar and the natural colors. So I'm okay with super intelligent. We'll call it SI. But they did agree on that. Okay. It's a start. We'll be right back. Well, the top brass don't like him talking so much.
2: And he won't play with SRN News, I'm Michael Harrington in Washington. UK police have arrested five men near an airbase used by the U.S. during its war against Iran. They're suspected of preparing a terrorist act. The Metropolitan Police, leading the investigation, say the men were initially arrested under the Explosives Act. Police received a call about three suspicious vehicles near RAF Fairford. The men were arrested in the Welford area. A 400-meter cordon is in place, and about 85 households have been evacuated. Rain has eased in Thailand's capital today, but flooding persists in several low-lying areas, and thousands are out of their homes. Continuous downpours have caused widespread flooding in Bangkok, disrupted traffic and business, and the weathermen say moderate to heavy rain is still expected later today, but conditions should improve tomorrow. Bangkok has set up more than 200 shelters for the displaced. This is SRN News.
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0: everyone. Welcome back here to the second half of today's Best Stocks Now show. It's interesting to watch these companies that were not a part of the AI, orbit, I guess you could say, all of a sudden become a part of the orbit. Their growth rates, I look at the past 5 years, their earnings growth, and it's been like 4, 5, 6, Hewlett Packard Enterprises, Akamai, etc. Then all of a sudden it's 20, right, going forward, next 5 years, because all of a sudden they're part of the, on the receiving end of the massive spend taking place.
1: Well, Dell and Micron are great.
0: Dell was not a part of the orbit. Micron, SanDisk, absolutely. And Arista has been around for a long, long time. Ciena's been around for a long, long time. And then, of course, you got the new ones, the NVIDIAs and the Astera Labs and Nebius. Those are new ones. But a lot of these old ones that are kind of, been around legacy tech stocks, all of a sudden are back in business once again. Okay, well, another thing that I have not heard any update on is allowing the China EVs or electric vehicles or any of their cars into America. I got a hunch that was trade bait. But China EV exports surged 33% in August. And where are they going? Belgium, Australia. They're gobbling up these Chinese cars. And I'm sure that Detroit, so is Brazil. Brazil, big recipient of Chinese cars. Thailand, the UK, the Philippines, Korea, Germany, Indonesia, Colombia. So that was something that maybe behind closed doors was discussed along with the rare earths. But I'm sure Detroit was watching that. GM and Ford suffered the steepest U.S. market share decline in 2026. They continue to lose ground. General Motors and Ford have suffered the largest U.S. market share losses among automakers this year as high gas prices drive consumers toward fuel-efficient vehicles. So, Barry, filling up a Ford with big, what's the great big SUV? There's plenty of those running around New York this week. Carrying diplomats.
1: Oh, talking about the Escalade or Suburban?
0: Oh, my gosh. Can you imagine filling? It's bad enough filling
1: the old
0: a
1: Expedition.
0: Range Rover. I think I hit $95 on a fill-up of my Range Rover. But they continue to lose market share because the Toyotas, the Hondas, the Nissans, the Kias, etc., for the most part, get better gas mileage. So they're on the wrong end of that trade, right?
1: Yeah, and our clients in Detroit. I mean, we've got a big following up in Detroit, and of course, most of all of our clients and subscribers there are going to have some tie to the auto industry in some form or fashion, and they all kind of have said the same thing since we've been on the market up there for 3-4 years now. Is number one, it's a tough business. And number two, from these, whether it's fuel standards, whether it's been, some of the supply chain issues, obviously, since COVID, just a lot of turmoil in that, in the auto space. And it's not a, kind of the only, seems to be the only profitable or companies, auto companies that seem to be doing well. Look at, tend to be Chinese names. I mean,
0: Stellantis is on its back. Toyota's on its back. They're all on their back.
1: European car makers have been getting, had a rough time. Obviously, you just mentioned the market share here going away. So it's just a, it's flat out, it's just a tough business to be in.
0: Yeah, and the other thing they have been very emphatic upon up in, when we go to Detroit and Bloomfield Hills, to be more specific, is they don't want EVs. They don't like EVs. They don't want electric vehicles. And I don't think bringing in China EVs will do much. Now, we're discussing our next trip. I mean, obviously, Cleveland is next. We've got one trip in us left this year, sometime mid-November. And right now it's between Dallas, the Bay Area, Silicon Valley, or Detroit, Bloomfield Hills. And then we'll take December off, and we'll resume in January.
1: Full force in January.
0: Yes, yeah, and then early March. So those are the next three. It's just a matter of what order. And then Atlanta, probably. We got to get to Atlanta.
1: Yeah, I think we're talking about Atlanta maybe in January-ish or
0: so.
1: Yes,
0: so I'm looking forward to next year, and I enjoy the trips. I enjoy getting out of the office and meeting with the folks. Okay, is the Treasury sell-off overdone? Pantheon says yes. I agree. I think there was a lot to do with all of the issuance by SoftBank last week that drove rates higher. But until they start coming down, we just don't know how high they can go. But I do think that you're going to see rates start to come down, and maybe that multiple start to expand a little bit. I don't think we need to take our multiples to 18.6. That's where Yardini is. He's a smart guy. I'm thinking more in the 19 to 19.5 area, somewhere in there. Oracle and Blue Owl project delay put spotlight on AI financing. And this, you know, this goes right into this rise in interest rates with U.S. because all of a sudden you've got all this high yield garbage coming to the markets, competing with U.S. But the quality of this stuff and what we're seeing now, the hyperscaler credit default swaps. The spreads are widening with Oracle hitting a record high. Hi, Barry, what's your knowledge of credit default swaps?
1: Yeah, I mean the main thing that investors need to know is as credit default swaps go up, it just means that the just telling you that the percentage chance of a potential default is increasing. So credit default swap, if Michael Burry actually back in the 2006-07, he's looking for ways to go against the housing market. Credit default swaps are ways to do that. They've been around for a long time, but the point is, if you want to, if you want to buy some, say you got a bond and want to buy some protection against that defaulting, instead of selling that bond, you can essentially buy some CDS credit default swaps on that debt. And so as those prices go up, that's telling you that the potential for a default is also increasing. So
0: yeah, I don't know if the average investor can buy a credit default swap. I don't know what the minimum bid is. I don't think there's an ETF of credit default swaps.
1: And you got to be careful. So there's different definitions. So the key to that, those whole products are there's key definitions to what entitles, what is a default. And as you and me, a normal person might think, hey, they didn't make their payment, that might be a default. Sounds like a default to me, but there's certain, a lot of times inside of those, there's certain language as to what constitutes a default. So you can buy something, think that they defaulted, and in reality, based on the contract, they really haven't defaulted.
0: No,
1: even
0: now
1: it might be the common definition of a default.
0: Now, here is how the average investor can get involved in this, however, and we did it in 2022. This is probably one of the best stock charts in the entire market. TBT, Tom Boy Tom. That's the ProShares Ultra Short. So it's leveraged 2x against the long bond, the U.S. 20-year plus Treasury, which is the most vulnerable to rising interest rates. The longer term, obviously short term, 60-day paper, 2-year paper.
1: Longer duration.
0: Duration is going to get hit harder. And if you leverage it 2-to-1, which, I mean, credit default swaps, I'm sure, are leveraged a lot more than that. But this thing is breaking out, TBT. I mentioned it to Barry the other day. I said, Barry, TBT is breaking out right now. And as I look at the best stocks now, I don't see a problem hedging a growth portfolio with some TBT because you're hedging against interest rates. Now, we bought TBT in, when it became obvious, and now we're in another Fed hike cycle. That's when you want to own TBT. Whether it's to protect your bond portfolio, hedge against you know, your high growth portfolio, or just flat out make money, TBT right now is up year to date 17.9%, more than the S&P 500. And look at the chart. We'll be right back. This is Bill Gunderson, CEO of Gunderson Capital Management. The Gunderson Team 2026 tour resumes with our next stop at the Embassy Suites in Independence, Ohio on Tuesday, September 29th and Wednesday, September 30th. I will be teaching a workshop on Wednesday evening from 7 to 9 p.m. and Barry and myself will be available on Tuesday and Wednesday from 7 a.m. to 5 p.m. for individual folks with individual meetings about our investment management services and financial planning services. This is a rare opportunity to meet with the team that you hear on the radio show each weekday. We will be conducting that workshop on Wednesday night from 7 to 9 p.m. To book a seat at the workshop or a personal appointment with us, give us a call at 855-611-BEST. That's 855-611-BEST, or go to GundersonCapital.com. See you in Ohio.
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0: This is Bill Gunderson, president of Gunderson Capital Management. 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Well, it comes with the daily live alerts on the market and stocks that I am buying or selling in the 5 portfolios that I manage. 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It also includes access to my powerful Best Stocks Now app, which currently has over 5,000 stocks, ETFs, and mutual funds in it. 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I look forward to spending the day and each weekend with you.
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0: And welcome back here to the final segment of today's Best Docs Now show. You know, Bear, I was just looking up TBT in the Best Docs Now app, the web version of it, which is the same as the Apple version. But the vast majority of people, they use the web version because it's on a big screen and everything. But TBT could be the ultimate. I'm going to go a step further with it. It's the ultimate hedge against ballooning spending and, you know, out-of-control spending and ballooning deficits, because that drives interest rates higher. And listen to this. I mean, over the last 5 years, as interest rates have gone from near zero to where they are today at 5.18%, of course, this is looking more at the 30-year. I'd have to look at a chart of the 30-year and see how much it's gone up over the last 5 years. This TBT has delivered 22% per year to investors. Well, the S&P has been 14.7. Now, when you don't want to own TBT is 2019 and 2020, when rates were plunging and got down to near zero. In 2020, TBT was down 38%. But you would have seen that in the charts, right?
1: Yeah, I mean, you had 20-year paper back then, by the way, at like 3%. Which is not a normal situation. That's actually what
0: you knew it had to go higher.
1: It's what got Silicon Valley Bank in trouble. They were buying 20-year treasuries at a 3% rate, and then eventually, 20-year paper went to 4.75, and their bonds plummeted.
0: They
1: should have bought some TBT.
0: Yeah, those of us with 3.25 mortgage loans, they're now over 7. So TBT has flourished in that environment, and I don't know. I think of a cartoon. I think of Scott Bessent standing on the railroad tracks and a train coming at him called 30-year rates, and him holding up his hand or shooting a little handgun at it called quantitative easing, right? We need a cartoonist. I used to do some cartoons, but I don't have time to do it anymore. That would be a lot of fun, because that's exactly what is going on. And I would liken it, and that's another time to own TBT. When the Fed announces pretty much that we're going on a rate hike cycle, TBT becomes a very, very good, and it's liquid. I mean, it's traded 247,000 shares so far. I'll have to look and see if there's any other ETFs. With the explosion of ETFs, there's no way I can have all the ETFs out there in the app. Maybe I got to start using artificial intelligence.
1: Yeah, they make them every day. They create them
0: every day. I hear people on Bloomberg every day that they've got a new ETF. You know, this one this morning, that the latest craze is almost like structured note ETFs, where you're limiting your downside. You can define, but you still may not get that outcome. But your outcome does narrow, right, Barry? If you're limiting the downside, capping the upside, you're still gonna get a pretty lousy return. That's just been my experience.
1: Yeah, because you're narrowing your return attribution.
0: Yes.
1: And by protecting the downside, by definition, give up some of that upside, right?
0: And you pay a big price for that. Big price, right? For that protection.
1: I was reviewing dovetails into. I was reviewing a client's a client who's coming on board, reviewing their statement, and they've got essentially 100% equities, but they've got a bunch of call options that the advisor has bought for them.
0: Yeah,
1: and it looks fancy, but when you do the math, they're up 5.5% this year, and so like you said, what you're doing is the market's up 13. They're taking plenty of equity risk, but on the other side, right, they've got these call options. They've written some call options, and it's essentially capped their upside, and their upside is 5.5%.
0: Right, if you look at these ETFs that follow that strategy, lots of them, they've performed poorly. So if it's such a great strategy, and we have people from time to time ask us, do you do options? Do you sell options? They'll own 100 stocks of Amazon, and they want me to sell an option against it, right? And make a pittance. You're going to make a pittance, and you're going to cap your upside potential. Because if the stock goes up, you're going to get the stock called away from you, all right? And if it was a great strategy, the only place I see it being a good strategy is if you have some big, big positions with large capital gains. And even then, you got to watch it very closely, because if it goes above,
1: your stock gets called away. Yeah, and your stock gets called away. Next thing you know, you have that big capital gain you were trying to avoid.
0: Right. So I just don't even get involved. But the buy right call ETFs, look at the track record on the app. They've performed very, very poorly. TBT, on the other hand, like I say, over the last 12 months, it's up 23.8%, beating the S&P 500. And over the last 5 years, it's averaged 22.3% per year. And now we're in a rate hiking cycle. Rates are breaking out, and deficits are ballooning. So TBT. Not saying to go out and buy it. I'm just saying, you know, it's something to consider. And I would also take a look and see if there's competitors out there that are maybe 1.5 time loaded. This one happens to be 2-to-1, I believe. And I'm sure there's other ones by now out there.
1: It'd be nice to find one. Yeah, I'm on the hunt for one that's kind of 1-to-1.
0: I think TYO. TYO.
1: Yeah, sometimes with these leveraged ETFs, they, you know, compliance-wise, like, hey, I don't like the two-time leverage, so we've got to find something else.
0: TYO is three times.
1: When I find it, I'll let you know.
0: But TYO is the 7-to-10-year, okay, which isn't as volatile. All right, well, we're out of time. I'm working on the newsletter all day, along with trading, sending out alerts. It's been a very busy week. A lot of buys. Barry says about 12. I don't know how many it was. I was just going with my head down every day, looking into the charts, looking into the fundamentals, and sending over the buys to our trading department. And it was a fun week. And I've seen a lot more that look very, very interesting, whether today's the day or not that I pulled the trigger. Depends on the chart, the timing, etc. To get 4-week trial to the trading alerts, the newsletter, access to the app, GundersonCapital.com, GundersonCapital.com, or to set up an appointment with us about our active money management and our financial planning married together to each other, call us at 855-611-BEST. 855-611-BEST. And if you're in the Northeast, hunker down for a wild Saturday and Sunday. Have a great day, everybody.
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4: With SRN News, I'm Michael Harrington in Washington. A GOP congresswoman who opposes the president's deportation efforts gets a wake-up call from her constituents. Correspondent Bernie Bennett fills us in.
5: Representative Maria Elvira Salazar, a Florida Republican, publicly criticized President Trump's deportation policies in a campaign ad, urging him to scale back efforts she claims are alienating Latino voters. However, her constituents, particularly Republicans and Latinos in her South Florida district, have strongly backed Trump's immigration agenda, leading to backlash and waning support for Salazar. Bernie Bennett reporting.
4: The European Union says it's ready to defend a 120 million euro fine issued to social media platform X. This comes after the U.S. government supports Elon Musk's legal effort to dismiss the case. The EU fined X for breaching digital regulations. This is SRN News.
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16: All right, welcome to the show, everybody. I'm your host, Kenny Michaels. It is great to be here today. Welcome, welcome, welcome. Wow, have we got news for you, especially if you have retirement accounts. This show is going to be really powerful. Why? Well, think about it. People put money in retirement accounts for tax purposes. This show today is going to open your eyeballs if they're not open already. All right, welcome to the show. I'm Kenny Michaels. This is Striking Gold. All right, the number to get me live, I've turned the phone lines on, 888-961-0222. Again, 888-961-0222. By the way, you can follow me on Instagram. Type in Striking Gold with Kenny Michaels, all one real long word. And you can be my follower on Instagram. I'd love to have you. Also, Facebook, the same thing, by the way. You can follow me on Facebook, Striking Gold with Kenny Michaels. Okay, and you can also go to kennysgoldquiz.com if you're ready to move into the greatest investment in America, physical gold and silver. Here we go. So MoneyWise, which is a big financial article I read, says 401ks and IRAs are ticking time bombs. Wow. When we start a job and they offer us when we're young a retirement account and we take it, We don't think about the ticking time bomb because we're young, right? When we're young, we are indefensible or whatever they call it. Invincible. We're invincible. We're indefensible too. I got news for you. But we're invincible when we're young, right? So we don't think about the ticking time bomb. Listen to this. If you have a retirement account and you have $1 million in that retirement account, your account's only worth $760,000. You say, well, why, Mr. Michaels? Because of taxes. You owe tax on that money. So you may think you have $1 million, but it's only valued at $760,000. An inherited IRA that is $750,000 triggers a $120,000 tax bill to your heirs. I've just showed you two ticking time bombs. However, how do you defuse the bomb? What do you do? Mr. Michaels, is there anything? Do I wear a hazmat suit? What do I do? How do I disarm this bomb? Very simple. You move to gold. Because when you move a retirement account into gold, the ticking time bomb only becomes a firework. That's all it is. It's a firework. It still has a little boom to it, but not an explosion. It has a little boom. You still owe a little tax, but you don't have an explosion. So the way to defuse the bomb from a bomb to a firework, from a bomb to a sparkler, remember sparklers when we were kids? You know, you'd go to a 4th of July party and all the little kids would run around with the sparklers, wave them in the air. They were harmless. They were harmless. A retirement account that is in gold and silver is a sparkler for taxes. It's a sparkler. A retirement account in paper in the stock market is a bomb. So, you want to play with bombs? You want to play with sparklers? Well, sparklers are safe. Bombs are not. Right? Gold is safe. Stocks are not. Kind of works together. The larger the retirement account, the larger the distribution has to be. And the larger the distribution has to be, the larger the tax you pay. That's on 24/7 Wall Street. They did a big article on this. The larger the retirement account, the larger the withdrawal. The larger the withdrawal, the larger the tax. Yikes! But what if I told you, listen to this, that if you move to gold, the larger the retirement account, the larger the distribution, and the smaller the tax. Wow. So what a way to benefit on the positive side and benefit on the negative side of a retirement account. Wow. It's crazy. It's crazy. In stocks, the larger the account, the larger the required withdrawal, the larger the tax, right? But in gold, the larger the retirement account, the larger the withdrawal, the smaller the tax. So you still get the large growth, you still get the large withdrawal, but you don't have to give so much away. So when you're in stocks, it's a ticking time bomb. When you're in gold, it's a sparkler. It's what it is. It's a sparkler. It's one of those little sparklers of 4th of July. You wave around, that little sparkler, right? It's not an explosion. 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But my goodness, let's get out of the bomb. Okay? Money.com says, listen to this, gold is climbing, and now's the time to buy. I love the people who say, Mr. Michaels, I've been listening to you for months. I always think, what's wrong with you people? What's taking you so long? I don't get it. But anyway, I've been listening to you for months, and I'm waiting for gold to go down. Okay, see ya. See ya. That's like saying, listen, I'm waiting for Babe Ruth to sign with the Dodgers. He's dead. The days of low, cheap gold is dead. It's dead. D-E-A-D, dead. Finished, kaput, no mas, whatever they call it. It's dead. If you're waiting for gold at lower prices, see you later. We're leaving you in our dust. It's not headed that way. I'm sorry. Your president is pushing gold. Your president is pushing to reprice gold. Your president is competing with China to see who owns the most gold. China's in the middle of a reset right now. The days of cheap gold is over. You want cheap gold? You want cheap gold? Go to TJ Maxx and go to the jewelry department and buy a cheapo bracelet. There you go. $60. There's cheap gold. Go get it, Tiger. And what do you think that bracelet's going to be worth in a month? Probably $40. Because it's a cheapo bracelet. When you put gold in your IRA, you're putting the future and the growth in your IRA. The larger the IRA, the larger the withdrawal. The larger the withdrawal, the smaller the tax in gold. The larger the IRA, the larger the withdrawal, the larger tax you pay if you stay in stocks. Makes sense, right? So there you go. There you go. 24/7 Wall Street wrote an article that says the larger the retirement account, the larger the distribution, the larger the tax. What do you do? What do you do? How do you get out of a ticking time bomb? Simple. Move the gold. I started this show by saying that $1 million retirement account today, according to Yahoo Finance, is worth $760,000 because of tax. And not everybody has $1 million in their retirement account, right? I use that as an example. What if you have $400,000 in your retirement account? It's really only worth about $280,000. So now, can you retire on $280,000? In most parts of this country, no. So how, if you have a $400,000 retirement account, how do you keep it closer to $400,000? You move to gold. You have knuckleheads who do a radio show. I've heard them. And they say, you should move to gold, folks, because the country's in debt. So therefore, move your money to gold. That is the dumbest thing I've ever heard. Newsflash, the country has always been in debt. That's not why you move to gold. You don't move to gold because the country's in debt. Do you pay your credit card because I owe money on mine? Right? Do you make a payment on your credit card because, well, I'm going to pay my credit card because Mr. Michaels owes on his? That's the dumbest thing I've ever heard. Think about it. These dumb radio shows that say, well, you know, you should move to gold because the U.S. is $41 trillion in debt. Well, good. That's the U.S.'s problem. That's not why you move to gold. You move to gold because think about it. I'm not talking to 30-year-olds right now. I'm talking to people my age, 64, 59, 73, 80, 90, whatever. Seniors don't move to gold because the country's in debt. That's dumb and stupid. You move to gold to keep your money, to pay less to the government. The fact the government is $41 trillion in debt is the government's problem. It's not your problem. If I'm in debt, is that your problem? And if you're in debt, is that my problem? It's not. If the country's in debt, that's the country's problem. At the moment, that's Trump's problem. Whose problem it will be when Trump is out? Well, that remains to be seen. But here's what I will tell you. You don't move to gold because the country is in debt. That's just dumb. That's dumb. Because the country will always be in debt. You move to gold to make your retirement accounts retirable. Is that a word, retirable? It is now. If it's not, it's in the Michaels Webster Dictionary. Anyway, here's what I will tell you is that most of you think your retirement account is retirable. It's not, because the cost of living is going up. There was a big article that says Americans think they can never retire. That's disgusting to me, because you can. You just get out of the asset you're in and move into the asset where you can. And that's gold. Look, think about this. If retirement accounts are pre-tax, that means at some point you owe the tax. And the larger your account goes, the more you owe. That's just the way it works. Uncle Sam wants their hand on the growth. Picture this. If this doesn't disgust you, picture this. Picture you're in Las Vegas and you're sitting at a blackjack table and you're killing it. You get blackjack, then you get 11, you double down, you get a 10, bingo baby, 21. Next hand's blackjack, next hand's 20, next hand's 10, you double down, you get an ace, bam! You're killing it! And you're collecting money! And all of a sudden, someone from the casino walks over, taps you on your shoulder and says, "Sir, some of these winnings here, I'm just going to reach under your arm while you're playing. I'm not here to disturb you, sir. Here's a free drink. I'm just going to reach under your arm and take some of the winnings, okay? Because taking it back to the house. Because the casino's taking back some of the money." That's what the government is on retirement accounts. They're the casino. Right? They're the casino. And so while you're winning money, their hand comes up under your arm, kind of like my ex-wife used to do. When I took her to Vegas, I would be playing cards and I'd be winning. And this hand, almost like Cousin It from the Addams Family, you know, this hand would come under my arm and it would talk to me. It would say, "Hello, hello, honey." And I'd be like, "Who are you?" "I'm the person taking the winnings off the table." And my wife would stick her hand under my arm and take the winnings. And next thing you know, the kids were in a stroller. Next thing you know, she's gone at the mall across the street. Okay, gone. And I thought, man, I am married to Uncle Sam. Well, that's what retirement accounts are. Okay, you're sitting there with money and Uncle Sam puts their hand underneath their cousin It. And they go, "Hey, this is ours. Thank you." And you're like, wait. "I'm trying to retire." "I understand, but this is ours." Really? Hell no. That's the ticking time bomb in a retirement account. I'm not knocking retirement accounts. I think they're great. I think they're fabulous. But it gets to a point based on your age where it's no longer about stocks. It's no longer about someone sticking their hand under your arm and taking your money. It's about you keeping your money. That's why you go to gold, to limit your liability to Uncle Sam so you can retire, so there's enough there to retire. You don't go to gold because the country's in debt. To hell with the country in debt. That's the country's problem, not yours. So if anybody tries to convince you, you know, "Sir, you should move your retirement account because the country's $41 trillion in debt," I would scratch my head going, "Why do I care the country's $41 trillion in debt? I'm 68 years old. I got to make sure I got enough money to retire on." That's why you go to gold. I got to make sure the government doesn't take my money to pay off their debt. That's why I go to gold. Let the government figure out how to pay off their debt. But don't take my money to do it.

great show to follow, and I hope it's informational, and I hope it's helpful. All right. What is propelling gold? There's this rush in America for everybody to buy gold. What is propelling gold? Okay, here's my answer. It's not what is propelling gold. It's who is propelling gold. Who, like an owl. Who? Okay? It's China and Poland. They're propelling gold. They're the big buyers in the world. Oh, India buys and the U.S. buys and the U.S. takes. The U.S. took Venezuela's gold and taking more. They're taking Iran's gold. They're taking more because we have a president obsessed with gold. Thank you, President Trump. We love you for that. My IRA loves you, Mr. Trump, because I'm in gold. And I'm killing it. I'm killing it, baby. And our president re-put on True Social. I said this the other week. Jim Rickard's video about gold going to 10,000 by the end of the year. Now you've got people chit-chatting all over the place about why did Trump push that out worldwide? Does that mean Trump is telling the rest of the world, hey, I'm going to reprice it here in the States at 10,000? Is that what that means? A lot of people think that. That might be why Wells Fargo is saying gold's going to double by year end. Well, double would be just about 10,000. That may explain why J.P. Morgan Chase said gold to 10,000. So it's an exciting as hell time to buy gold and buy silver. But the most exciting part about buying gold and silver, especially in a retirement account, the most exciting part about buying it through a retirement account rollover is that you get growth, because gold's been outperforming everything. When it's time to take withdrawals, you have to take them. But you get to keep more of the money and give away less to Uncle Sam. That's the secret. The secret in retirement, how do you retire? The secret in retirement account is being able to have enough to retire. That's the secret. You get to an age where the secret is no longer how much can I make. It's how much can I keep. I've said this 1,000 times. And so, gold is a ticking time bomb for explosion and growth. Gold's a ticking time bomb to the government, not to you. Stocks are a ticking time bomb to you, not to the government. The government knows that as long as you stay in paper, so long as you stay in paper, they benefit. Wall Street wins. The house wins. The casino wins. The minute you go to gold, you're the winner in the casino. You beat the house. You beat the house. That's it. Isn't that the name of the game, right? When we go to casinos and we play blackjack or we play roulette or what's that game? Baccarat? I don't even know how to play that game. I can't even pronounce it. And then there's Pai Gow, which I never understood. I had a friend tell me once, when you play Pai Gow, you push a lot. I go, well, I don't want to be pushed by people. I hate that. I hate that, being pushed by people. But you push, you push, you push. How do you make money if you push? You don't make any money if you push. Why would you play a game you can't make any money at? Anyway, I'm going off on a casino tangent here. But the point is that the government's the house. You understand that, right? The government's the house. And so, they always win. Newsflash. Those gorgeous hotels in Las Vegas are not built by the winners. They're built by the losers. Okay? They're built by the house. Where'd the house get the money? From you. Because you lost. What the hell runs Wall Street? Your money. Who benefits? The big boys at the top benefit. Not you. And, you know, at 64 years old, I don't choose to benefit the U.S. government. If they're in debt, that's their problem. I got to watch out for me, my children, and my grandchildren. Period. End of story. I am not here to make the government rich. I'm here to get to retirement, and I'm here to leave a legacy.

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All right, I'm Kenny Michaels. 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I'm Kenny Michaels. This is Striking Gold. We're taking a break. We'll be right back.

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4: With SRN News, I'm Michael Harrington in Washington. UK police have arrested five men near an airbase used by the U.S. during its war against Iran. They're suspected of preparing a terrorist act. The Metropolitan Police, leading the investigation, say the men were initially arrested under the Explosives Act. Police received a call about three suspicious vehicles near RAF Fairford. The men were arrested in the Welford area. A 400-meter cordon is in place, and about 85 households have been evacuated. Rain has eased in Thailand's capital today, but flooding persists in several low-lying areas, and thousands are out of their homes. Continuous downpours have caused widespread flooding in Bangkok, disrupted traffic and business, and the weathermen say moderate to heavy rain is still expected later today, but conditions should improve tomorrow. Bangkok has set up more than 200 shelters for the displaced.
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10: You know, Ronald Reagan believed self-government required something that government could never replace: responsibility in the hands of the people. In his 1981 inaugural address, Reagan warned against the idea that America had become too complicated to be governed by its citizens. Reagan asked, "If no one among us is capable of governing himself, then who among us has the capacity to govern someone else?" For Reagan, limited government was not about having no government. It was about remembering where responsibility begins: with individuals, families, communities, and the people themselves. Because when government assumes every responsibility, citizens gradually surrender their own. Self-government asks more of us than dependence ever will. And freedom requires a people willing to govern themselves before asking government to do it for them.
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0: to the show. The number to get me live, 888-961-0222. Again, 888-961-0222. You can follow me on Instagram. Just go to Striking Gold with Kenny Michaels. Same thing on Facebook, by the way. On either one, you can type in Striking Gold with Kenny Michaels. Become a follower of mine. I'd love to have you. Truly, it's fun having people and people sending in questions, and I answer them all week long. It's fun. I love it. Got a lot of nice people, a lot of nice people out there. All right. By the way, go to kennysgoldquiz.com if you're ready to get gold and silver, whether it's your cash in the bank or your retirement account. We're talking this week, today's show about a ticking time bomb is how we started. Good Lord. Money Wise, which is a big, news source I read, talks about that 401ks and IRAs retirement accounts are ticking time bombs. And then Yahoo, right after that, came out with an article that said $1 million in a retirement account is only worth $760. That's disgusting. Disgusting. That's on a million. Can you imagine if you have $200,000 in your retirement account right now, what it's really worth? Yeah, probably closer to $140. So think about it. You're 68 years old. Think about it. And I hate to be so blunt. But I'm not gonna sugarcoat anything here, people. You're adults who are tuning in. If you're 68 years old, can you retire on $140,000? Nowhere in this country. Hell, there's almost nowhere in the world you can retire on $140,000. Maybe in a hut in Zimbabwe next to Gilligan. Maybe. Maybe if your ship gets, your minnow gets shipwrecked on an island next to Gilligan and the skipper and the millionaire and his wife right here on Michael's Island. Okay, anyway, the point is you can't retire anywhere in the world on $140,000 and you're 68 years old. Hello, newsflash. How long do you intend to work? Well, if you have $200,000 in your IRA, it's only worth $140. So now you have $140, and you're supposed to get through your golden years on that? That's not so golden. So you're right. You'll never retire. Or you'll sell your home, take your money, and move into a hut, and you'll find a banana tree, and you'll cut down the bananas. So bananas can fill you up. It can hold you over for a meal. So you got bananas. We got that, right? And what else is in the jungles with the huts? Are there any berries? We don't know which ones are poisonous and which ones aren't. I'll tell you what's poisonous. What's poisonous is a retirement account in the stock market. That's what's poisonous. Because, as 24/7 Wall Street said, the larger the retirement account, the larger the withdrawal. The larger the withdrawal, the larger the tax. Ha ha, I've got a solution. That's the ticking time bomb. Now I'm going to say, well, I don't want to maneuver a time bomb. I'd rather play with a sparkler. So here's what I'm going to do. I'm going to move to gold. I'm going to get a larger retirement account. I'm going to take a larger withdrawal. I'm going to pay a smaller amount of tax. That's what's appealing to retirees. That's what's appealing to people my age at 64. I said in the beginning of this show that when you're young and you take a job, you graduate college. How old are you these days when you graduate college? Nobody gets it done in 4 years. Nobody gets it done in 4 years. I had one son that got it done in 4 years. And I'm like, dude, you're a freak of nature. Anyway, but most people, what do they graduate college? If they go right from high school, 23, 26, 25, right? Right? Okay. So these young folks graduate college. They get a job. They're massively in debt. Student loans, right? Massively in debt, and they go get a retirement account through their job. They get a 401k. They can't do anything with it. They can't take the money out. They're too young. There's too many tax penalties and ramifications. So it's invested in the stock market, and they never think at that age, this is a ticking time bomb. They're just happy as you know what to just get a job. They don't realize it's a ticking time bomb until it's time to go get the money. And they're like, what do you mean? This was supposed to be for my retirement account. What do you mean I'm paying 30% in tax? What do you mean? That's the ticking time bomb. It's not what you think it is. It builds, sure, over the years, it builds. And you're looking at what you have. Say, okay, I can retire now. I got 800,000. No, you don't. No, you don't. You only have about 480 because you owe tax on the money. So you can't retire on that 800 because that 800 ain't real. Ah, but when you go to gold and you have 800, you end up with more like 600, 650, not 480. Now we're talking, baby. That's the reason why people our age go to gold. Not when some stupid, someone gets on the radio and says, go to gold because the country's in debt, folks. The country's in debt. The country always has been in debt. And by the way, the country will always be in debt. What do you think? You can run this entire country without bills? I can't even run my household without bills. I've tried it. They shut off my lights. They turned off my gas. I couldn't drive my car. So you can't run this country without debt. So anyone who tells you you should move to gold because somebody else has a debt problem is stupid. Stupid. Why do you care that the country's in debt?
1: Well, I'm a proud American, Mr. Michaels, and I'm 82 years old, and I just want to make sure that my great-grandchildren live in a country that can provide for them.
0: Listen, I got news for you. Your great-grandchildren, the country will provide. Because the country prints money regardless of whether they have it or not. There's only one institution in the whole stinking world that can write a check and the check will clear the account without funds in it. And that's the United States government. Don't ever forget that. If I write a check and there's no money in that account to cover the check, what happens? Boing! There goes my check. It bounces. But the government is $41 trillion in debt. And they can write me a check and my bank will pay it. Good Lord, and their bank will pay it. Think about that. So why does it matter that the country's in debt? Doesn't affect you any. But what does affect you is your ability to have the legal right to retire. And in order to do that, you've got to keep your money, not give it away. That's why you go to gold. That's why seniors go to gold. They take their retirement accounts, they go to gold. And with money.com saying gold is climbing, now's the time to buy. Yahoo Finance says retirement accounts are a tax trap. I love that. They're a tax trap. Of course they are. That's how do you think the government makes money, people? Sure, they have sales tax, gas tax, go to the bathroom tax, right? Get married tax, have a baby tax. they're taxing everything. But one of the biggest places the government dips into are retirement accounts. Because there's trillions and trillions and trillions of dollars out there in retirement accounts. What did Trump say weeks ago? He tweeted, he who holds the gold makes the rules. So when you're in when you're in stocks, you're playing by their rules. When you're in gold, they're playing by your rules. I said that weeks ago. Okay? So you're always going to pay tax in a retirement account. The question isn't if I pay tax. The question is, how much tax do I pay? The more tax you pay, the less you have for you at retirement. The more tax you pay, the less you have for you at retirement, and the more goes to Uncle Sam. That's why seniors have a rush to gold right now, and it's going to continue. One thing I haven't spoken about yet, so I'll mention it now. There is an alarm going off in this world for silver. The alarm is ringing for silver. The silver alarm is going off. China is now buying so much gold. Now they're buying up so much silver. China's making it hard for the rest of the world to get their hands on silver. You think, oh my gosh, that's bad. No, oh my gosh, that's good. That's good. Because they're creating a smaller supply. That's good. Because the demand is crazy off the charts. So as China creates a smaller supply of silver, the more it becomes worth, the more I want to own it. Don't poo-poo or bag on China for buying up silver. Thank them if you're in gold and silver. Thank them. Because they're creating a low supply of silver, which with the demand being so high and the supply being so low, there no wonder people are saying silver's going to triple by year end. I get it. I see it. So you may be told China's our enemy, and in many respects they are. But for me personally, if I'm in gold and silver, China's my buddy. China's my pal. Because they're pushing my retirement account through the roof. And when the time comes that I have to make a withdrawal, you guessed it, Uncle Sam's debt of $41 trillion, I ain't helping with that. They'll have to find you people that stay in stocks can help with that. Okay? All right, the number to get me live, 888-961-0222. I'm Kenny Michaels. This is Striking Gold. 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If you go anywhere else, you're going to get ripped off. If you go to Golden Crest Metals, you'll get great customer service, a fantastic price, and you'll be treated well. And most importantly, you won't get ripped off. I can't tell you how many people reach out to me on a weekly basis and ask me to fix a problem they had because they bought from the wrong company. Ladies and gentlemen, I am not a bail bondsman. I'm tired of bailing people out. If you go to the wrong company and you get ripped off and you buy the wrong product, that's on you. I'm too busy to bail people. I'm swamped. I feel like the whole world is reaching out to me to buy gold. Yes, I'm grateful to have a successful radio show. Yes, I'm grateful to be on all over the country. I'm grateful for that. Yes. And then you people are what make this show, not me. I just talk behind the mic. You people take the time to listen and to watch me on YouTube and to join me on Instagram and Facebook. But this show is not for the young. It's not for the young. Because the young don't know they're sitting on a ticking time bomb. And they're too young to move their accounts anyway. So those youngsters, later 20, 30 years down the road, they'll get it. This show is designed for people my age, 64, 59, 68, 62, who think they want to retire in 3 years and they got $140,000. You cannot retire anywhere in the United States. You can't retire anywhere in the world except for a hut next to Gilligan. I'm telling you, you cannot retire anywhere in the world on $140,000. You cannot. I would love for someone to tell me where that is and what kind of lifestyle is that. You got to wear one of those. What are those things they used to wear? Tarzan wore it. What was it? One of those, a loincloth. What, a loincloth. There you go. Yeah. See, so if you want to retire on $140,000, go to Ross. See if they sell loincloths. Put on your loincloth. Take off your shirt. Hold your spear. And you're in business till you die. Okay? Now, anywhere else you want to live, you need more than 140 grand. So move to gold. Not only do you get the growth, not only do you get to take your money out, but you get to take it out with less going to Uncle Sam. That's the name of the game. And for some of you who have money in the bank, let's talk about that. They're expecting bank runs coming up. Banks are in huge trouble. And I'm going to say something here that the banks are doing. And it irritates me to no end. Is when I've had people reach out to me from the show who say, Mr. Michaels, I want to buy $50,000 worth of gold. I say, okay. And I want to do it with the money I have in the bank. So I say, okay, you can do a check or a bank wire. They say, Mr. Michaels, I'm going to do a wire so I get the money there to you faster. I say, okay, that's great. They go into their bank. They say, hi, I want to wire money. And they hand the wire instructions to the teller. And the teller sees that they're buying gold. The bank says things like, these are the stories I've heard. Don't buy gold. It's a scam. Really? Our own president has more gold than anybody I know. And is obtaining gold everywhere you turn. And here's where you know the banks are lying. This is the part that gets me. The head of our treasury, Scott Bessent, think about it. Listen to what I just said. The head of the treasury. Isn't the treasury who manages our banks and our money? He's pushing gold. So when your bank says it's a scam, your bank's a stinking liar. Your bank says that because how do banks make money? By keeping our money, right? Because what money do they loan out? When a bank makes a home loan or an auto loan, where do they loan that money from? From our money. So if they have less money, then they have less money to loan out, then they can't make any money, right? So the banks, I've heard stories like, don't buy gold, it's a scam. That is the dumbest thing I've ever heard. And if you believe that, then I've got swampland in Disneyland to sell you. Okay? Number two, I've heard stories of the banks say, well, you know, if you go to gold, we're going to have to report it to the government. Another lie. That's another lie. Because A, how do they know how much you're going to buy? How do they know what product you're going to buy? They're not reporting diddly squat of your gold and silver to the government. Is diddly squat a word? It is. It's a word. So it's in the Ken Michaels Webster Dictionary, diddly squat. Listen to me. Your bank will tell you anything to keep your money. I'm so tired of this nonsense. And there's people out there that believe it. It's kind of like the National Enquirer. You ever stand in line at the grocery store and you see the National Enquirer and it says, ready for this? It says the good-looking Kenny Michaels is now touting crypto. That would be a bold-faced lie. Kenny Michaels doesn't tout crypto. The National Enquirer is a what do they call it? It's called yellow journalism, I think is what it's called. When you write stuff, what? Tabloid. A tabloid. There you go. It's a tabloid. Yeah, see, I got a smart engineer here in studio. Tabloid. So the tabloids write stuff to get you to buy it, right? It's not true, but you're like, oh my gosh, look what this says. I'm standing in line. I put the milk on the conveyor belt. Oh my God, look what it says. Dolly Parton was really married to John F. Kennedy. Oh my God. And you buy that nonsense. Well, that's the same thing as the banks telling you not to go to gold. The banks are trying to keep your money. They say don't go to gold because they don't want you to take the money out. How do you get around it? Two different ways you can get around it. You can either say, okay, thank you, walk out of the bank and write a personal check. That's one way around it, solves that problem. Or you could say to the bank, well, listen, thank you for your opinion, but this is my money and I want you to wire the funds. And if the bank goes so far, because I had one bank do this, if the bank goes so far and says, nope, we don't care what you say, we're not going to wire the money. Okay, no problem. I'd like to close my accounts, please, and take all my money out. Now, think about how stupid the federal banking system is. They'll say no to wiring some of your money for gold because they don't want to let go of the money. And then I say, okay, I'll just take all my money out, which is more than what I was going to wire. Now they lose the whole stinking account. That's how stupid the federal banking system is. So if you have cash in the bank, get it out, get into gold. Best thing you can do for yourself. That's for sure. All right, the number to get me live. I'm worked up today. I can't help it. The number to get me live, 888-961-0222. 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I work for you. 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All right. 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Most importantly, 24/7 Wall Street is reporting the larger the retirement account, the larger the withdrawal, the larger the tax. 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Ladies and gentlemen, thank you for tuning into the show. I'm Kenny Michaels. This is Striking Gold. 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Striking Gold with Kenny Michaels. 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Bye-bye.
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10: With SRN News, I'm Michael Harrington in Washington. A GOP congresswoman who opposes the president's deportation efforts gets a wake-up call from her constituents. Correspondent Bernie Bennett fills us in.
11: Representative Maria Elvira Salazar, a Florida Republican, publicly criticized President Trump's deportation policies in a campaign ad, urging him to scale back efforts she claims are alienating Latino voters. However, her constituents, particularly Republicans and Latinos in her South Florida district, have strongly backed Trump's immigration agenda, leading to backlash and waning support for Salazar. Bernie Bennett reporting.
10: The European Union says it's ready to defend a 120 million euro fine issued to social media platform X. This comes after the U.S. government supports Elon Musk's legal effort to dismiss the case. The EU fined X for breach.
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0: Welcome back to The Ramsey Show in the Fairwinds Credit Union Studio. I am Rachel Cruz here with Jade Warshaw, and we are answering your questions. We have Alicia on the line, and she is in Buffalo, New York. Hi, welcome to the show.
1: Hi, thanks for having me. So my question is, I'm 30. After taxes, I make $72,000, and I am just completed baby step number one, so I'm starting to pay off my debts. And I did my snowball a couple days ago, and one of the collections on my debt has went to court recently and still being, like, gone through the process before they served me. And I'm just wondering if that's my highest collection, like, it's, like, my last one of my snowball. Should I reprioritize and move that up so I can just clear that issue out of the way, or just wait for it to, like, roll through the motions and just see what court does?
2: How much is it?
1: $3,693.
0: Oh. Do you have any money? Like, do you have $1,000 saved?
1: That's in my baby fund, yeah.
0: Yeah, in your baby step one. Okay, okay. Because I'm wondering, since it's all the way in collections and they're, you know, at the point of suing you, if you can settle with them, but you would need some money to put up front to say, hey, I have this amount. I'm wondering how quick... go ahead.
1: I make my minimum monthly that, like, do, like, and that's on my debts now, I make around $1,800 a month on those, and then my monthly bills that I pay is $2,500. So collectively, like, I have to pay out $5,300, but I make about $6,000 a month.
0: Mm, okay.
1: So, like, I could save up that extra $700 and, like, move that to the very top, but I feel like I need 50% to offer them, and I just don't know if I should just, like, I could pay off 8 accounts within that $2,100 of my between pay laters and my small collections and my small credit cards that I just closed.
0: Yep.
1: But I'm like in the I'm in between a rock and a hard place.
2: So can't cover the minimum. You wouldn't have the money to cover the minimums while you stack up, because I don't think you need to save 50%. I think if you get to a quarter of this, they might take it, like 25 cents on the dollar.
1: So that would be, that calculation would be,
2: if it's $3,000, like, let's look for $700 to $900.
1: Yeah, so that's 6 weeks of just not paying
2: It's not that you're not doing the snowball, because you can pay the minimum, so you can pay the minimums on everything. We're just expediting this because they're suing you. And so let's make sure, if it hasn't happened yet, let's try to go to the table one more time and say, before this makes it to court, can we just settle? This is all the money I have, and consider it you just tying up a loose end.
0: Yeah, you're still doing, because you're still paying off debt. So
2: you're technically going in the right direction.
0: Yeah, you're just kind of reordering it because of your situation. We would say the same is true if you had an IRS debt. We'd say move that to the front, even if you're like, oh my gosh, but by the time I pay off half of that, I could have had 4 other debts paid off, right? It's just you're reordering it because of what is happening and because it's stuck in collections. But you sound motivated.
2: Yes,
1: I do. I live with my boyfriend, and he's very fortunate that he makes very good money for what he does, and he pays utilities and rent. Like, he pays the majority of the mortgage, and he pays utilities and food costs. So I looked at I pulled up credit reports a few weeks ago, and it made me sick. Mm-hmm. Like, I don't understand how I just turned 30 this month. And I'm like, I don't understand how I'm 30 with 3 degrees and consumer debt with my car. I owe $41,000.
2: Yeah.
0: Oh, wow.
2: Tell us about your car.
1: It's an 18 Subaru Impreza. A few years ago, my old car, which is almost paid off, got totaled. And I was not in a credit situation to get a good interest like I had on my previous car. So my car currently is sitting at 18% interest.
2: Ooh.
1: And and it's about $500 a month. And, like, once I know, like,
2: And what do you owe on
0: it? $41,000.
1: $41,000 is collective, all consumer.
0: Oh,
2: okay.
0: Oh, I'm sorry.
2: What's the car?
1: I owe $17,000.
0: Oh, okay. Okay, that's better. Okay. Good Lord. I was about to say, Alicia, put that car up for sale.
2: Yeah, what's it worth? What is it worth? I'm just curious.
1: About $9,000.
2: Private sale?
1: And private sale. Okay. Kelly Blue Book, $9,000.
2: Okay.
1: And with my snowball, with my what I make right now, and that's like, I have my main job. I'm a bookkeeper for a law firm. So if I do have to go to court for this case,
2: you know what
1: then
2: you're
1: my
2: doing.
1: My lawyer's already like, we'll cover you. Don't worry about it. And then I do Instacart on the side you know what? I'm completely able to do everything I need to do, pay my minimums, and get out of this debt in 15 months.
2: Good.
0: Yes, girl.
1: And that, so.
0: We love it. That's what we love to hear. Yes. Well, it's just the idea of you are finally sick and tired of it. And when she opened up that credit report, she's like, oh my gosh, what am I doing? And so she's rewiring everything that she had been doing and making great progress. So well done. All right, let's go to Sarah in Denver, Colorado. Hi, Sarah. Welcome to the show.
3: Hi, thank you for having me.
0: Yes, how can we help today?
3: So I was hoping that you guys could maybe settle a debate between me and my mom. I guess for a little bit of background, I'm 19 and I'm a sophomore in college. I'm currently taking my prerequisites and next fall I'll be attending nursing school. But for my freshman year of college, I wanted to go to an out-of-state university, and that was before I realized really how much I would be paying in student loan debt.
0: Mm-hmm.
3: So I ended up transferring back to a local college where I'm paying around $6,000 a year, but I still ended up racking up around $26,658 in student loan debt.
0: Okay.
3: And $22,000 of that is a Parent PLUS loan, and then the remaining $4,000 is my personal loan.
0: Okay.
3: So I guess my question would be, I feel like I should maybe defer from nursing school for a year and work full-time to pay off that debt, but my mom thinks that by the time I graduate nursing school, I should be making enough to just pay it off fully.
2: The $4,000 or the $22,000?
3: The $22,000.
2: Is it
3: and the $4,000?
2: Is it subsidized or is it unsubsidized?
3: It's unsubsidized.
2: Ew. Okay.
0: Are you able to cash flow college?
3: No, not necessarily. Not unless I take the time off.
0: Will you be taking more loans out then to go to nursing school?
3: Mm-hmm, yeah.
0: Okay. So yeah, I would say pause, and I may tell you right now, depending on, and I'd want you to see how long you're in nursing school, and is it $6,000 a year as well?
3: Yeah, it should be.
0: Okay. I would make it a priority to get through that, because I am with your mom. If you get that degree, you're going to make great money, Sarah, and nursing is one of the best fields to work in, so it's fantastic. But I think I would maybe pause. And maybe not as much to pay off this debt, but to make $6,000, to put away enough to get through nursing school debt-free. And then when you're out, maybe attacking that. I'm just thinking age, stage of life. Because to get a good career going under your belt, I think is a great step. But I don't want you going deeper in debt. I would not encourage you at all to go to school if you don't have the money for it. So you need the money going forward. And if you can cash flow your way through school, once you're out of school, then look backwards and say, hey, let's knock out this debt.

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0: 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All right, let's go to Dallas, Texas. Dallas, Texas. We have Patrick on the line. Welcome.
1: Hey, everybody. Thanks for having me on. So my question is this. I am a small roofing company here in Dallas, and I have such an up and down income. One month I may bring in $8,000 to $12,000 and then not bring in anything for the next month or two. So my question is, how do I incorporate the baby steps with having such an up and down income? I can't count on anything month to month to month.
2: What causes it to fluctuate in such a high regard?
1: Well, our main busiest times for roofing are in the spring and in the fall, and so it's just a matter
2: winter
1: of
2: months.
1: Yeah, just getting jobs in.
0: Mm-hmm. Okay, so
1: and like I said, I'm one of the smaller guys here in the area, not great big giant, so I don't have a huge sales force out there generating leads for me either.
2: So when you, if you're between 8 to 12, what I would start with is what do I need? Like, what does it take my budget to operate? So let's pretend it's $4,000 or let's say $6,000. What I'd be doing is on the months that I make more than $6,000, I'd be putting a little extra aside in like a Peaks and Valleys account so that if I have a month where I don't make any, I can pull, or I make less, I can pull from that and kind of keep myself floated. But I'm caveating that by saying, if you know that there is a time of year that we just don't do business, mm-hmm. I'd really be interested in finding what I can do to supplement those months. Because it never feels good to have a month where you make zero. And I would love for that to be your goal. Like, even if I have this Peaks and Valleys account, even if I have it set it for 2 months,
0: what else could I be doing?
2: What else can I do?
1: Right. Well, the ultimate goal is to get, an emergency fund of, roughly $36,000 to $48,000 just sitting there to bide me over in the slow times. But like I said,
2: right,
1: it's,
2: but
1: just
2: it's not
1: getting enough jobs in.
2: The thing is, though, I wouldn't want you to feel that way because this is not an emergency. This is something that you foresee coming.
0: Lifestyle.
2: Yes. You know what's happening. It's just part of your month to month, and we can plan for that. But if you're thinking about, I need 48, or however much money there, if for 3 months of $0, that's the part where Rachel and I are saying that we can fix that with work. We don't need to have 3 months of zero income coming in. Fair enough?
1: Right. Yes, ma'am.
0: So, having that fund over there is going to

0: coming in so that you don't go deeper in this credit card debt. So that'd be my first goal. Get your head above water. And it's probably going to mean working a second job on those slow months.
1: Yeah.
0: All right. Let's go to Hannah in Atlanta, Georgia. Hi, Hannah. Welcome to the show.
2: Hi. How are you?
0: Hi. We're doing great. How can we help?
2: My husband and I just started taking FPU at our church, and we're currently in baby step two. And we are debating on taking our money out of our CD that we have and paying off all of our debt. I think we should, and my husband doesn't. He thinks if we do that, it'll just be saving us and we won't learn any lessons. Almost like he wants us to suffer a little bit. So I just wanted your opinion.
1: How much is in the CD?
2: A little over $52,000.
1: And that's more than enough to cover all of your debt?
2: It would pay all of it minus around $2,000.
1: And is he saying he wants you guys to feel the pain of paying off the debt? Is that what I'm hearing?
2: Yes, because we have been in debt before, and we've always kind of finagled our way out of it easily, and so he thinks if we do it again, we won't learn any life lessons and our habits won't change, which I kind of agree with, but he's busting his butt at work to pay for all of our debt, and I don't know, I just kind of need a second opinion.
1: What's the nature of you guys' bad spending habits? Is it credit cards? Is it vacations? Like, what's the one or two things that you're like, man, it gets us every time? What is it?
2: Our credit cards.
0: And is it just lifestyle, going out to eat, shopping, stuff for the kids? Is it just life?
2: Yeah, mainly life. Our kids, they're in sports, and it's hard to say no to them. We don't eat out often.
1: Well, did you cut up the credit cards?
2: And a lot of ways we're frugal. We did. We cut every single one of them up.
0: Good. Well, honestly, there'll probably be some pain in just that. Having to say no. You know what I mean? Just having to say no to having to work these new habits. So I would say I understand his logic, and we always do caution people to say if you had a lump sum from like a lawsuit come in or, an inheritance and there people are going to throw this amount of money and be debt free, we say to do it. So we never tell you not to, but we do caution people. Okay. But this has not changed your behavior. So I really appreciate his perspective. Like, he's done. And he's like,
1: I want to change.
0: I want to change so bad. And I want us to hate our lives for a season so we never go back. I appreciate that. But also to get you guys to a place, the fastest place to start building wealth, and that is to use this money, stop making payments, stop paying interest, pay it off, get it paid off, and then maybe there's still some sacrifice, Hannah, to get this 3 to 6 months of expenses saved. Baby step three. And you guys and him work his butt off towards that.
1: Hannah, how many months have you guys had that you set the budget and you stick to what's on the budget?
2: We just started to try to budget for real this time. We've tried in the past and failed. But he's at the point where we're sitting in church and we're watching these videos about the baby steps and he's tearing up.
1: So no months,
2: but I'm kind.
0: Yes. Oh, yeah, yeah. Okay. No, we won't fault you for that. Yeah.
1: It helps me understand what he's feeling, which is he's basically saying we haven't proven any of our behavior, even with 1 month's budget. And I think that he's afraid, to Rachel's point, what if we do this and we're right back where we started and now we're there without any savings?
2: Right.
0: Which is fair.
1: It's fair.
0: But what I would tell him, though, Jade, is I think you guys living on a pretty strict budget, Hannah, because you're going to need to do this baby step three soon if you pay most of this debt off. And you'll still be in gazelle mode, right? That intensity that we talk about in baby step two, there's still that in baby step three. So I would use the sacrifice, the I hate our life, we never want to come back here again, feeling for baby step three through six, right? Use it for that baby step. And then you guys on a budget is going to be a big life change in a good way. So he's going to feel some struggle there. He's going to feel some struggle with you guys putting up boundaries with the kids and you guys putting up your own boundaries with your own spending, having to say no. Like, all of that is part of the sacrifice. But him having to work all these extra hours to pay off debt that could be paid off today, I would say let's shift that to the emergency funds, because you guys will have some months of sacrifice to get that emergency fund built. So put your efforts there and be debt free tonight if you can.

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1: With SRN News, I'm Michael Harrington in Washington. Police in England have arrested five men today near an airbase used by the U.S. during the war in Iran. They are suspected of preparing a terrorist attack. The police say the men were initially arrested under the Explosives Act. Police got a call about three suspicious vehicles near RAF Fairford. Men were arrested in the Welford area. A 400-meter cordon is in place. 85 homes have been evacuated. Bomb squad people are on site to defuse what might be there. The European Union says it's ready to defend a 120 million euro fine issued to social media platform X. This comes after the U.S. government supported Elon Musk's legal effort to dismiss the case. The EU fined X for breaching digital regulations, marking the first penalty under the bloc's rules. This is SRN News.
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1: Alrighty, today's question comes from Felix in South Carolina. He says, why do you recommend working with a financial advisor to invest, which incurs a fee, over learning to invest on my own, which avoids the fee? I actually really love this question, and I think it just speaks to the individual. There's plenty of you out there who the only vehicle that you're using to invest in is through your 401k at work, and there's just a few options to choose from. And if you listen to us and you go, okay, I know there's the four types of funds that they suggest: growth, growth and income, aggressive growth, and international. I was able to identify one of each. I selected one, and the rates of return have been good. Cool. Set it and forget it. Like, most of us don't need a financial investor if all you're doing is investing through your 401k, okay, which is fabulous. But then for folks who are like, oh gosh, I'm venturing out, I have a little bit more money to spend, I am now going into a Roth IRA and there's so much to choose from and I'm feeling a little intimidated, this is my first go round, and you do want somebody who's in your corner, then yes, a SmartVestor Pro is for you. Maybe you're a person who you're like, hey, I maxed out my 401k. I've done some Roth IRAs and I just don't know where to go next. Or I'm thinking about retiring early. What does that look like? Just kind of getting into some more advanced topics. It is helpful to have somebody to help you navigate that. And if you feel like you've got it and you're looking at things and they feel like they're going well, then it's not for you today. But if you need the heart of a teacher and you want somebody to kind of help you along, then we've also got you covered there. So, Felix, if you feel like you can select those four funds, if you're looking at them and they're averaging what we're saying on here, or you're checking the S&P 500 and you're seeing, okay, I'm at least meeting that index or doing a little better, that's fabulous. Keep doing what you're doing.
0: Yep. And I would say, too, a great financial planner, you guys, looks at more than just your investments. They're looking at your entire financial picture, down to taxes, yeah, estate planning, even a way, you know, through your giving, you know, certain funds that you can do to on interest that's made so you don't, yep, have to pay taxes there. I mean, like, they really can look at your whole picture and be the most efficient with your money. That's why I love ours, that, you know, we have ours that we meet with every January. And he still teaches me new things, things that change in the market, you know, whether there's regulatory or regulatory.
1: That's a good word.
0: Yeah, just made that one up.
1: regulatory things, is.
0: Yes, that
1: official
0: things. Yes, that, you know, that change in the market and the laws and the amounts,
1: yes,
0: and like, and all of it. It's an ever changing industry. And so having someone that this is their life, and that a lot of them can find funds that beat the S&P 500, you know, some good mutual funds. It's just having someone in your corner. So I'm with Jade. If you're beyond just your 401k at work, find someone that's going to look at your whole picture, because they are so, so helpful. What am I trying to say?
1: Regulations, I think. With regulations change.
0: When regulations change.
1: Tax regulations.
0: I don't know. Regulatory. Put it.
1: I was with
0: put
1: you.
0: Put it in the dictionary. Just
1: I was
0: put
1: with
0: my
1: you.
0: Face next to it. My gosh, we were, I was with a content, some of our content team today, and uh-huh, one of them was laughing because she couldn't spell this word right. And she's like, the robots are going to get me first. And I told her, I was like, I feel that way too sometimes. They're going to see me and be like, take her out. She's done. All right, let's go to Timothy in Idaho. Hi, Timothy. Welcome to the show.
2: Hey, guys. How are you guys?
0: Hi, we're doing great. How can we help?
2: Hey, I could use your wisdom in how to start saving up for a caretaker for our son, and in particular with how we can do that in between baby steps 4, 5, and 6. My wife and I make a baseline of $110,000, and our oldest son has some mental disabilities. He's 7 years old right now, and he is most likely, when he turns 18 or 21, going to need a full-time caretaker. He will not be able to be on his own. What we're trying to figure out, and we talked with the SmartVestor Pro, we're trying to set aside some money that will grow over time so that we can afford paying somebody to help our son as he becomes an adult, because our heart is that our son is able to have a little bit of his own independence and be his own person as best as he can. However, it feels kind of impossible with the numbers that the SmartVestor Pro gave us. Like he was saying that in order to reach critical mass, we would have to be setting aside $12,000 to $20,000 per year until he turns 21 in order for a caretaker to be able to make this happen.
1: Can you tell us the numbers of what it would cost to have somebody doing that type of care once he turns 18? Like what's it a month? What's it a year?
2: Right now, like 80 to 100,000.
1: Mm-hmm. Okay.
0: Yeah, and I think the goal probably what the SmartVestor is thinking is this is probably going to be a lifelong fund for him. And so you're wanting to use the growth off of the principal. It's almost like a retirement, right? The way you look at retirement, I'm going to just live off of the growth and not touch the principal so that it stays there forever and I can keep this going, right? So, the numbers he ran, $1,000 a month, probably is accurate. I don't know. But I see how that feels like a massive uphill battle. So, What you may not have to do $1,000 a month right now. You know, maybe it looks like in 3 years where you guys are, you're able to put an extra $1,500 and kind of catch up to that full amount that you're shooting for when he's 21. But also, I wonder too, Timothy, if you're not quite there yet, if it's maybe a goal when he's 25. Because I think eventually having that fund is going to be really, really important. But I hear you where it feels like such a long timeline with a lot of money in order to get that.
1: Well, I'm also wondering, and I'm not an expert in special needs care, let me start by saying that, but when he turns 18, if not 21, won't he be eligible for some form of SSI, like some sort of supplemental money coming in every month from the government?
2: He probably will. Mm-hmm. The reason why we are hesitating with that is we don't know what that would hold as far as what the government is able to provide. They can change their rules whenever they want. So what we are trying to do is just kind of use that as icing on the cake and become fully self-sufficient.
1: I would look into that a little further, because long-term planning, you are going to want this through a special needs trust so that what you do have set aside for him doesn't have the ability to be revoked because it's under his name and it's not protected in that way.
2: That's a good idea.
1: Do you see what I'm saying? So I would sit down with an attorney that can help you specifically with that and do the special needs trust so that you're deciding once he's 18, how is this money protected so that it doesn't take away from his ability to receive SSI in other ways. Does that make sense? Especially if you're thinking, hey, he's going to be out there on his own. The other idea that I had for you is obviously you guys are taking care of him now. Is there a way that you can prolong that longer so that you can continue to set aside money? And do you see what I'm saying? Can you kind of split the difference on that and say, well, maybe he'll live with us until he's 25 so that we can keep some of that money and keep stacking up this trust and these funds for him?
2: Yeah, we can. We can definitely do that. The challenge is that it is kind of a lot of work. So yeah. I just want to be careful of my wife and myself.
1: And maybe you hire some supplemental care, but you're still allowing for the margin for you to continue to set aside. Because you're right, you do have to look long term for that. And so I think as you get closer and if you sit down with somebody to help you plan it, they'll help you decide exactly what you need to do and how to play this out.

0: Hey guys, Dave Ramsey here. You've heard me talking in your ear for years on your drive to work, around the house, wherever you listen, but there's something different about actually getting together. So we created the Live Like No One Else Cruise. 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And we're not just showing up and doing speeches. We're on board vacationing with you all week. 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And what makes this thing so much fun for me, it's one heck of a week. We set sail March 14th through the 21st, 2027. 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
2: For nearly 3,000 years, Homer's The Iliad has shaped the Western imagination. As one of the foundational works of Western literature, it explores permanent questions about honor, courage, leadership, friendship, justice, and what it means to live a noble life. 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

0: Up next, we have Angela in Toronto. Hi, Angela. Welcome to the show.
1: Hi, thanks for having me on. I'm on baby step 4, and I'm hoping to get some advice as to whether I should go put myself on a mortgage with my boyfriend of 5 years.
0: Okay, so you guys are looking to buy a house.
1: He's actually already purchased one, okay. And it's more of a retirement property. He retires next year, but I still have 5 years to retire.
0: Okay. And you want to put your name on the mortgage with him?
1: I was thinking about it, and I'm not so sure, just given our spending habits and situational factors.
2: What would be the purpose of putting you on the mortgage? What's there to gain for you?
1: I would eventually be moving in there when I retire, but that wouldn't be for a few years.
2: Right, but there's where
1: really
2: you live
1: no gain right now.
2: So let's just pretend, what if you just, if you're like, yeah, I'm going to move in there, what if you just paid your portion of rent? Why would you feel like you have to be on the mortgage? Did you put money down with him?
1: I did not. I have a feeling that he doesn't qualify for the mortgage without me.
0: But I thought you said he already got it.
1: He's saying he's got a, he's selling his house and he's bought this property and it's a mortgage of an additional $550,000, and he's given the bank my numbers as well.
2: Oh. So wait a second. Isn't it weird that he's buying a property without you? Like, he's picking it, he's choosing it, it's his retirement, but now you have to, he's putting your numbers with it. Are you getting a say in this thing?
1: Yeah, and so that's part of the reason I have called, because my spidey senses are saying something is off here.
2: Me too.
0: Good.
1: Been together 5 years, and we did have goals of retiring and purchasing a property, and he's retiring next year, so he's decided that he found the perfect property, and we had looked at some, and it was all, you know, he did this all so fast, and all of a sudden there's...
0: Yeah, there's a lot wrong with the situation, Angela. One is, you never buy a home with someone you're not married to. You have no legal protection. Your name is going to be on this loan with someone that you, again, legally are not married to. It ends up being a mess, okay, if something were to happen.
2: Yeah, what if he doesn't pay?
0: It's a mess, okay? So do not buy a home with someone you're not married to. That's to you and to every person listening right now. Do not buy a home with someone you are not married to. Number two, Angela, he can't afford this home. A bank will not give him this loan without you, which means the bank, who gives loans for a living, this is what they do. They want everybody in debt because they make so much money. They want to give debt out. Even the bank is saying, oh, if the debt maker is saying, I don't want to give this debt, we need someone else, that means they don't trust that he's going to pay it, that he has the ability to pay it, okay?
2: And think about that just for a split second, Angela. If you go on this mortgage with him and month one he doesn't pay, and month two he doesn't pay, and month three he doesn't pay, you're on the hook for that.
1: Right. Right. And I already have my own home.
0: Yeah, you don't need a small mortgage. Exactly. You do not need a second home. If he would like to go retire, he needs to buy a home that he can afford. He can afford the payment. And so he needs to do that in, you know, in an individual sense without you. And then however your living arrangements are, they are what they are. But there is something about tying your financial life to someone that is so scary. And I mean, how old are you?
1: I'm 54, okay, so I've worked really hard my whole life.
0: So, Angela, you're toward the end. You're about to finish. You see the finish line. And what this is going to do is, this is going to take you off course, and you're going to be stuck in the woods trying to find your way out when you were on the path. You know what I mean? You saw the finish line, and you deviated from it. Don't do it. This is a big $500,000
2: deal. It's a big deal.
0: It's a big deal.
2: And, Angela, you're 54 years old. You know it.
0: Trust
2: your
0: gut.
2: You know when something doesn't feel right. And this is it. Yeah. You're like, man, you're calling us, which is a really good indicator that this doesn't sit right with you. And it doesn't sit right with me either. I agree with Rachel 100%. I would tell him, I'd sit down on you guys' next date and I'd say, you know what? I've been thinking this over and I want you to have the retirement home that you want, but you want to know what? It's something you've worked for. We're not married and I think you should do it, but I'm not going to put my name on it. And we can, you know, in the next few years, if we start to think about maybe me moving in with you, I would just like to pay a rent or something like that. We'll figure that out. But my name doesn't need to be on the deed.
0: Yeah. How much does he
2: see how that goes?
0: Yes. That's a great point. See what his reaction is. Do you know what he has in retirement?
1: He has a government pension, but he doesn't have any other savings.
0: Okay.
1: So I know he would bring home around $4,500 a month.
0: Okay.
1: But with, you know, to take on a $575,000 mortgage, $600,000.
0: Nope, can't afford it.
1: With all the additional things he wants to do, I just, yeah.
0: Yeah, he doesn't have the money for it.
1: I can, and I think it might be me being. Mm-hmm.
0: Exactly. How much do you have in retirement?
1: I also have a government pension and I've saved about $200,000. And so when I retire at 59, mm-hmm. I will be bringing home $62,000 from my pension a year.
0: Good for you. Okay.
1: And then I have the equity in my home and I have a couple hundred thousand dollars in savings and investment.
0: Yeah, because that'll probably all be close to around 400,000 by the time it's all said and done.
2: Mm-hmm.
1: Yeah, and I know that this is a life changing decision, and I've worked so hard. I just thought, am I crazy? Because when I speak to him, he makes it sound like it's going to be so easy and wonderful and.
0: And you know what, to his credit, I don't want to believe that he's being malicious. Sure. I don't want to put anything like that. I just don't think he's being smart about it.
2: It's just not smart.
0: It's just not wise for either end, right? Like he can't afford it himself. You don't need to be dragged into it. And so, I don't think it's that he's a bad guy. I just don't think he's great with money.
2: Yeah. It's going to put a stressor on your relationship. If you do this, it's just going to, and there's no point of doing it. I go back to the original question I asked, which is what's the benefit? There isn't one. The only benefit is for him getting his loan approved, but that's not what you're his girlfriend for, right? Mm-hmm. That's not the reason that you're in a relationship to help you get your loans approved.
1: Yeah.
2: Yep. And it just boils down to that.
1: I appreciate it. And I respect the show so much that I will take this advice.
0: Oh, I'm so glad, Angela. And honestly, I think you'll be better for it. And the beautiful thing is y'all may look up in 3 to 4 years and get married and say, hey, let's go retire somewhere together live your lives together, right?
2: Love that.
0: I mean, that would be the hope. But I think that is what's so hard is it's become so normalized to combine things even when you're not married and to the point that you've worked your whole life and you're later on, you know, down the road in a relationship. And so the same is true when you're 20 or when you're 60, but the same mess can occur on a legal sense that when you own property together, it can get so tangled. And any co-signing, this is even with cars. We get this call all the time that, well, I co-signed for my ex-girlfriend and now she's dating some other guy in another state and won't pay the car, so now I'm stuck. I mean, it can stay with you and it always ends up more harm than good.
2: Yeah, I agree. This guy, he's probably not a bad guy. It's just sometimes when you want what you want and you get a little desperate, you start to take desperate measures. And in this case, you unfortunately start taking advantage of a relationship in order to get it.
0: Yes.
2: And I think that's the tough part is like, don't do it. It's not that serious.
0: Nope, not at all. But trust your gut too, Angela. I think that's another good lesson for everyone, right? If you're in the financial decision making process and you're like, this just doesn't sit right, that is that lack of peace. Listen to that, because we are trying to solve for peace, as Dr. John Deloney says.
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7: With SRN News, I'm Michael Harrington in Washington. Economist Steve Moore says there's a growing disconnect between public perception and economic reality. While many Americans remain frustrated by high prices and the cost of living, the former economic advisor to the Trump administration argues that key economic indicators point to a stronger economy than the public mood.
8: If you look at the economy just overall, we've got a manufacturing boom going on. We have a construction boom going on. We have a lot of investment, hundreds and hundreds of billions of dollars from abroad that is being invested in the United States. We have more jobs available today than, capable workers to fill them and so on. So it's a strong economy.
7: He spoke to the Salem Radio Network. This is SRN News.
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19: 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In his 1981 inaugural address, Reagan warned against the idea that America had become too complicated to be governed by its citizens. Reagan asked, "If no one among us is capable of governing himself, then who among us has the capacity to govern someone else?" For Reagan, limited government was not about having no government. It was about remembering where responsibility begins, with individuals, families, communities, and the people themselves. 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And freedom requires a people willing to govern themselves before asking government to do it for them.
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0: Welcome back to The Ramsey Show in the Fairwinds Credit Union Studio. I am Rachel Cruz, hosting this hour with Jay Borshaw. And we're answering your questions, so give us a call at 888-825-5225. All right, we got Andrew on the line in Fort Myers. Hi, Andrew. Welcome to the show.
1: Hi, thank you so much.
0: Absolutely.
1: And I really appreciate everything that you do for everyone. So,
0: oh, thank you. I appreciate that.
1: Yeah. My question is, I'm not exactly sure how to build a life with my my woman, my girlfriend, I guess. We have an 8-year-old.
0: Oh, okay.
1: We've been together for over 10 years.
0: Oh, okay.
1: Yeah, and so the hurdle that keeps coming up is that she was a widow in her 20s, and her son, she had a son, and he's 21 now. But she had survivor's benefits when he was a teenager, or growing up as he was a kid and through his teenage years. And then now she doesn't, so she would receive her deceased husband's Social Security.
2: Right.
1: And she becomes of age. And I guess that's a pretty large number because he made, you know, a sizable, like a lot of money every year. So I don't understand how to plan all of this if, like, she doesn't want to get married until she's 60 years old because she doesn't want to risk that benefit going away.
0: What?
1: It's basically how it is.
0: So she's,
1: yeah, no,
0: she's choosing some Social Security over.
2: For Andrew. I mean, how much could it possibly be? Has she told
1: it's
2: you
1: like
2: the amount?
1: $3,600 to $4,000 a month.
0: Stop it.
1: I
0: if she said $400,000 a month, I'd be like, Andrew, you may not be worth that. I don't know. But $4,000?
1: Yeah.
2: Does she work?
1: I get it.
2: Does she work?
1: She does work now. Yes, she works.
2: And what does she earn?
1: She earns $43,000 a year after taxes.
2: What do you earn?
1: I earn $150,000 after taxes.
2: So wait a second. We can go... And Andrew can put a ring on it, and she can. You guys combined can be making $193,000 a year, and she's foregoing that life for survivor's benefits that we don't really know, but maybe they're around $35,000 to $4,000 bucks.
0: Or y'all combine finances, and she's getting both, and she's like, "I just don't want to get married because I get to live off this $150 now." So what's the point?
1: Yeah, I don't know if it's some kind of trauma from when she was a single widow mom, and she got the she didn't know about survivor's benefits until her a relative who was a police officer mentioned, "Hey, you can receive survivor's benefits." I mean, you're 28 years old, you got a baby, so she looked into it and she got a check every single month up until he was 16 years old.
2: I think
1: and
2: you're
1: then,
2: right.
1: During that time, she, you know, she got it in her mind that I'm not going to do this until I'm this age. And then we got together. I mean, but I'm having a really hard time planning.
2: No, you
1: know,
2: you can't plan that.
1: She has some debt. We want to buy property. But how am I going to?
2: I don't think you can, Andrew. This is a, I think you're exactly right. I think this is tied to something traumatic.
0: Mm-hmm.
2: I mean, obviously she was widowed so young and then she was left in a really tough situation with this child. And who knows, there might even be something that goes further back. I don't know how she grew up, how money was, but there's clearly, because this doesn't make sense.
0: It's safety to her.
2: Yep.
0: And it feels like I'm going to be okay, regardless of what happens, for this $4,000 a month.
1: I also feel like there's, you know, this sense of impermanence, you know, that happened. And now, the like, planning future things, like she gets hesitant about planning, saving, you know, it's impermanent, I guess.
0: She probably, and you've been like this for 5 years, right?
1: Well, we've been together 10 years.
0: 10 years, okay. So why now? I'm just curious, what now is happening inside of you that's like, golly, this is getting hard? Is it because you're getting your finances in order and you're realizing, gosh, I have a life with this woman, but it's so hard to
1: do
0: anything.
1: And I have a hard time communicating with her now
0: And you've been in a cycle and in a pattern for 10 years. So breaking that, marriage or not, in a relationship is tough. So, I mean, I would see if she'd be open to sitting down with someone and you both talk through this. Because if you're not a great communicator in the sense of like you're not able to find the words that you're wanting to say and say, you know, to have a third party kind of walk through some of this and honestly, a professional will probably be able to pinpoint a couple of things. Because my goal would be for her to heal, right, on an emotional standpoint, so that something like this isn't seen as a barrier.
2: Yeah.
0: But you're able to move forward with your life. I want that for her. It's almost like she's still holding on to this part.
2: If you suggested that, if you said you want to know what, I just think that there's some healing still to be done, and I love you, and I want this for you, and I feel like it's starting to hold us back a little bit. How would she react to that?
1: Oh, I think that she'd be open to it.
0: Yeah.
1: I mean, she's been doing therapy. She's done EMDR. We're actually in a couple's, we're in a couple's therapy right now.
2: Very good.
1: You know, just to strengthen our relationship, but it's hard to bring it up. And, you know, I'm the numbers guy. She's a little more free-spirited, so when I start coming at her with, you know, like, I don't even see her bank account. I don't even see her statements. I don't ask. I don't know exactly where money goes, but, you know, it seems to not last very long. But I don't know exactly where it goes, so I can't say on her end. But it's hard to talk about, you know, when it comes. And then I'm walking around, you know, we're posing as a married couple. You know, I call her my wife, but technically, you know, like, as far as, you know, under God, we're together. But I feel like I'm not walking under his umbrella because we're not married, you know, like we're, you know, and then we're not going to get married for another like 15 years on my end. You know, she's 48, so I guess it'd be 12 years, but that's a lot of time to not plan together.
0: Andrew, have you guys brought up money, the subject of money, with your therapist?
1: No, have not. Last conversation about money was with, there was like financial people with her school system. So she invited me into that conversation for us to like plan together. Mm-hmm. And I just got real ramsy on them and they didn't like it.
0: So. Okay. So she's probably like, Andrew, he's following this crazy program. No, well, cause here's the thing, Andrew, and I know you know this, but just to reiterate, that money represents more in all of this than just the money, right? So when we talk about people combining finances, yes, is there a tactical, when you're married, is there a tactical benefit to it? Absolutely. You're functioning out of one account, but it's all about what money represents. And there's a level of unity there that is not there, because she's holding out for this thing over here that's money related.
2: Yep.
0: And over here, you know, she's not letting you in. You don't know how to communicate well with it. And so there's almost this value system that's been broken down in your relationship. And my prayer would be that you guys, you know, once maybe she sees it and she's like, oh my gosh, I want all of me with this guy, because we have a kid together, right?
2: Right.
0: At this point.
2: Mm-hmm.
0: And we want to start building this life. It's not the fact that like, oh gosh, you can't combine money and you can't buy property together. Like, all that is very true, but it's underneath what it's representing. She's holding a part of her away from you. So it's almost like you fully don't get all of her.
1: Mm-hmm.
0: And so that's what I would work with the therapist with. Because this is a tough subject for people. And so if you have that third party in the room, I would use that to my benefit for sure, because you guys have created a life together. So she's almost living in this illusion too. I mean, it's happening.
2: Yeah.
0: It's happening.
2: Their whole life is having to generate around her pain and her trauma.

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18: All right, let's go to Lisa in Houston, Texas. Hi, Lisa. Welcome to the show.
19: Hi, how are you doing? Can you hear me okay?
18: Yes, we can hear you. Yes, thanks for calling
19: very
18: in.
19: Very good, very good. You're welcome. I am in trouble here. I basically am a widow, a 58-year-old widow, and I basically was drowning in debt once my husband passed and I realized I wasn't getting any income from his, who was a doctor. He was a professor at UCLA and taught for over 55 years at that college, medical students. Anyways, long story short, I'm basically calling in to find out how to get out of a debt resolution company's contract that I went online in desperation to sign to help me try to stop all of these creditors from coming after us because my husband and I lived off cards, credit cards, because he never carried cash on him. And so we lived off credit cards. And a lot of those credit cards, you know, had my name on them because I was his wife. And anyhow, bottom line is I'm looking through everything and what I had previously spoke to your associate with before I got on the air with you guys was that I had remembered signing my, you know, typing in my name on the computer to sign contracts that I saw that was like 7 pages, okay, typed in contracts on my phone that was electronically sent to me. And then I made a phone call yesterday and to this company and asked them to send me a copy of my contract that I signed. Okay. And it's a 35-page contract. Now, it went from, like, not even 10 pages to 35 pages.
18: Okay.
19: And I'm concerned because I'm reading. I printed it out while I was waiting for you to speak to you. I printed it out on my computer, on my printer, and I'm looking at everything, and I'm seeing my name typed into these pages of things that I don't even remember reading.
17: Did you already sign it, or you just received it? Have you already signed it?
19: Well, it's got my name typed. It's just, it's no signature. It's just a typed in name.
17: I understand, but have you electronically signed it yet? Have you okayed it and said yes?
19: Well, I mean, it was back in, I first signed all these documents with this company in March 15th of 2025.
17: Okay.
18: In March. But you're saying the contract you signed was 10 pages.
19: Yeah, that's what I remember reading, because I would have never, like, been able to read 35 pages.
17: But did something change beyond the size of the contract? Did something with this? Is it a consolidation company?
19: Yeah, it was a

0: wash our hands of it and let Rachel and I help you. So how much debt is there still outstanding that has your name on it?
1: Well, that's the curious thing, is that I have a dashboard on my cell phone that I can access their own app for this company.
0: Okay.
1: And just 3 days ago, when one of my kind, basically, I'm a caregiver during the day, and one of my client's dad is retired now, and he used to be working for an engineering company, and he overheard me talking to a company that I hired, this company that we're talking about, on the phone, and he said, you know something, you know what they're charging you to do this? Because I found out that he's the one that he was training a lot of people to do Dave Ramsey's program, his financial program, at the church he was with.
0: But
1: and
0: Lisa,
1: he did it, he said, for seven. Yeah.
0: We're going to let it go, though. We're gonna get out of this. See how it's stressing you? Because
1: yes.
0: The question I asked you is, how much money do you still owe?
1: Oh, okay. I still owe $19,000, but according to their website, when I pulled it up yesterday, over $20,000 now. So it's going up instead of down.
2: Yeah, I would, first and foremost, I hope there's no, I don't trust these companies.
0: No.
2: And I hope there's no weird fraud or something happening, that you signed a 10-page, you just signed a 10-page contract.
0: Yep.
2: And unless there were addendums in there or something that was, that you didn't open up fully.
0: Sure.
2: And once you got the full contract, it really originally still was 35 pages.
1: I'm just
2: praying that they're not pulling one over on you. You know what I mean? Mm-hmm. That they've changed the deal and used your name.
1: Not only that, but now the first page of this contract doesn't even have the name of the contract that I signed. It has some other name on it.
0: A different company name?
1: Yes, sir. Yes, ma'am. Yes, ma'am.
2: Well, and sometimes companies buy other companies. And
0: that may have happened. I feel like there's a lot going on here, but what I would say your homework is let's call them today and say, you know what, I'd like to cancel. Tell me what I have to do to cancel.
2: Yep.
0: And they're probably going to say, however much money you've paid into this account, there's probably going to be a fee associated, and you're going to take that hit. And I wonder, I don't know that I'm right, but I wonder if the discrepancy that you're seeing is what they held in the account versus what was actually paid. Maybe you're seeing that they're still holding that money and it hasn't been paid yet. I don't know, but
2: because these companies, Lisa, they will not pay the debt, and they'll let it go into, they'll basically make it go into default for them to go in and then negotiate for a lower rate, but it trashes your credit in the process. But like, that's how a lot of them get a quote unquote deal on the debt, but they just don't pay it. And then it goes into default, and then they go and try and negotiate with these debt companies. That's what a lot of these programs do. Where what Jay was saying, just so you know, in the future, you could have done that. You could have just not paid, right? And you could have done the negotiations. But what we would tell you is that you are the secret of getting out of debt. It's you. And so by not depending on a company to do it for you, because they're going to charge you more. They're going to trash your credit in the process and all of it. So do exactly what Jade said. You need to see, how can you get out of this contract? You're probably going to have to pay something, and it's not going to be a fun pill to swallow, but you got to do it. And then you got $19,000 left of debt. And then that's when you do the debt snowball, Lisa. You're going to list your debts out smallest to largest, regardless of the interest rate, pay minimum payments on everything, and pay off that smallest debt first. But you guys, listen, these companies go after vulnerable people in situations.
0: Sure.
2: And someone like Lisa, who was widowed and is scared, and they feel like the way out. They are not, you guys. You are the way out of your debts. Do not go and forfeit and give all your rights over to these companies.
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2: With SRN News, I'm Michael Harrington in Washington. UK police have apparently prevented an act of terror. They've arrested five men near an airbase used by the U.S. during the war on Iran. Those men are suspected of preparing a terrorist act, probably with explosives. They were initially arrested under the Explosives Act. A 400-meter cordon is in place around the village. 85 houses have been evacuated. A bus carrying tourists from the Philippines veered off a highway west of Munich this morning and overturned, killing at least two people. The German news agency DPA reported that at least eight others were injured. The accident happened about 6 a.m. local time near Buschlau. The investigators are looking at the cause of the crash, but they're not sure what it was. The bus was traveling from Zurich in Switzerland on down to Milan in Italy. This is SRN News.
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0: this show has helped you think differently about money, do something that you never thought you could do with money because you've applied the common sense principles that we talk about on the show. We want to hear from you. So share your thoughts in the comments. Share an episode of this show with a friend and, you know, get the word out. Because if it's helped you, I know it can help other people. All right, let's talk to Grayson in Greenville, South Carolina. Hi, Grayson. Welcome to the show.
1: Hey, it's so great to speak with you. Can you hear me okay?
0: Yes, we can. Thanks for calling in. How can we help?
1: Yes, ma'am. So I am 23 years old and married. I work part-time at a cell phone store, and I actually own an electronics reselling business that originally operated kind of as my part-time job, and it's grown a lot more since we first started. So my question is whether I should keep the current part-time job I have at the cellular store and push hard to pay off the house first because we do have a mortgage. Or if we should just go all in full time with the business and leave the part-time job at the cellular store.
2: Wow. So is your electronics resale, are you making more there than you are at the cell phone store?
1: Tremendously. Yeah. I don't have the numbers if you want the numbers.
2: Yes,
1: but
2: I do.
1: So I bring in about $2,800 because I've just moved down to part-time. $2,800 at the cell phone store, and last month we netted $20,000.
0: Oh my
2: god! Dude, what are you waiting for?
1: Yeah.
2: But truly, how long have you been making that kind of money on the resale business?
1: So this month and the last month were the biggest months so far, definitely for profit. So it was $17,000 this month so far net. And then last month was 20. The previous month, I think, was like 12 or 13, but it's just grown proportionally since I went part-time. So as I've been able to invest more time, it's increased.
2: And is it just you, or do you have anybody you're working with?
1: So my wife, actually, she worked for the same company, and she got laid off. So she's actually my kind of behind-the-scenes person, if you will. So she does my company does pay her. So we are currently taking in some money from the business, but other than the salary for her, everything is getting invested right now back into the business, and it's kind of just piling up right now, to be honest.
2: I mean, are you keeping the cell phone job just for, like, I don't know, do they pay your insurance? Is there some benefits attached to it that you're reluctant to let go of, or why are you keeping this? It feels like it's draining your time that you could be pouring into this business and growing it more.
1: Yeah, so right now I literally work like 4 or 5 hours a day, and it really is for insurance. The self-pay cost is just ridiculous with the plan that we have provided through the company, and the benefits are really good. So, and it gives a little bit of cushion, a little bit of peace of mind. But right now I think the reason why I haven't left is because I'm trying to stall for a little bit more time to put a little bit more money back into our emergency fund. Like we have, I think we have like $10,000 or $11,000 in our emergency fund in retirement. It's right around 28 or 30.
2: But with what you're making with what you're making from the electronics resale, wouldn't it be fair to say if you took that same amount of time and poured it into the business, don't you think it would pay for the insurance?
1: Oh, I'm sure it would. I'm sure it would, to be honest with you. Yeah.
2: I mean, that's the type of opportunity cost math you need to do, because one thing about your time, what you got is what you got, right? And so you can't afford to be spending your time in a non-fruitful way. And I really do think if you went from $13,000 to $17,000 to $20,000, and all of this is you moving away from that job, you went from being full-time to being part-time, now your wife is working on it, and all that is generating this income, I think it's fair to say, gosh, if I add back those 4 hours a week or those 4 hours a day, whatever it is that you're working, you're going to make back the $2,800 that they're paying you plus whatever the benefits are for your insurance.
1: Yes, ma'am. And the thing about it, too, another thing slightly off of that is the mortgage itself. So we have $198,000 owed on that mortgage.
2: Okay.
1: And, again, we are about to hit a personal target where we can move a large sum of money from the business, because it's not, we have an EIM, but we still haven't gone to S-Corp. That's a whole other, conversation and a can of worms. But we are about to move a large sum of money over and pay ourselves, quote unquote, to, put our emergency fund right where we need it to be.
2: Yeah.
1: Moving forward, do you think it would be a good idea to start, trying to stockpile money, push it towards the mortgage and kind of free up that money?
2: Yeah,
1: monthly?
2: I would be, I think so. I think whatever you can pay yourself to accomplish your goals is and still grow the business is fair. I think that's what we would all do. That's the purpose of having your business, is it's generating income for you and it's generating income that affords the lifestyle you want. And in this case, part of that lifestyle is paying off your debt. So I think that's, I think that's totally fair.
0: And Grayson, I would say this too. I think if something crap hit the fan and you had to go back and make $2,800 a month somewhere else, you could. It's not like you're leaving a massive career that you're like, oh my gosh, if I step away from this, there's no way I can enter in back. I can't get back in.
2: Right.
0: You could find that job again if you needed to in 12 months, you know?
2: Yeah.
0: If worse came to worse, but I don't think it will. I think you guys are on an upward trajectory.
2: And if you're looking to source insurance, because you're right, when you're self-employed, it is expensive. My husband and I went through that. It's tough to go out in the market and just find a plan that supports your family. It is expensive, but check out Health Trust Financial. They'll help you source the right plans, and that's who we suggest here on The Ramsey Show. And if I were in your shoes, that's exactly who I would use. And just know that kind of start to view that as a benefit of doing business. Mm-hmm. Like, hey, I am my own boss. I get to make the decisions. I get to do my own benefits. I get to pay myself. I get to set my hours. Like, start viewing it as a benefit instead of a negative. That's a sign that you're making money, and that's a really good thing.
0: Well done, Grayson. All right, let's go to Tanner in Nashville, Tennessee. Hi, Tanner. Welcome to the show.
3: Hi, thanks for taking my call. So my wife and I are currently on baby step two. Our payoff date for all of our consumer debt is February of next year, and then we should have our emergency fund completed by May of that year as well.
0: Great.
3: At the moment, we have a 5-year ARM. We know wasn't the best idea. The bank is in that direction. But it matures in January of 2030. Our current mortgage debt is $388,000 at 6.99% interest. And the monthly payment on that is $2,631. We want to switch to a 15-year fixed rate after the ARM matures in 2030. And we would like to go into the new mortgage with as little left on the house as possible. What we were thinking about is instead of putting 15% on retirement from May of 27, which is when we have an emergency fund fully funded, until that maturity date of 2030. We would like to focus aggressively on paying the mortgage down. We've worked through the Ramsey mortgage payoff calculator, and it shows that if we put an extra $3,000 on the mortgage each month in that time period, that we would go into 2030 with only about $266,000 left on our mortgage. And this would allow our new mortgage payment to be within the 25% take-home pay guidelines that you guys suggest.
2: What's it at right now? What percentage is it at right now?
3: I am not sure off the top of my head.
2: Is it above 25?
3: I believe.
2: What is it?
3: Around 27, I believe.
2: Okay. I'm just a little... I mean, I'm always nervous about an adjustable rate mortgage, especially, I mean, with mortgage rates right now.
0: Rates changing.
2: There's no part of you that's just wanting to go ahead and, I mean, why wait till it matures? Why not just go, I'm going to refinance this thing. It's already at 6.99%, so you're not far off from what it would be if you were to lock in just a fixed rate 15-year. Is your current one 15-year or is it 30?
3: It's a 30-year with a balloon date of 5 years.
2: And I'm just going to tell you, I'm nervous about that because if you were to swap to a 15-year fixed rate, I think that it's going to, I don't know what it's going to do to your payment, but I think it's going to move it up a little bit in how much home you can afford and your 25%. But if I were you, I'd be trying to get out of this adjustable rate mortgage. That'd be thing one. And then my goal would be to get then to a 15-year mortgage.

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0: Our scripture of the day comes from Deuteronomy 28:12. The Lord will open to you his good treasure, the heavens, to give the rain to your land in its season and to bless all your work of your hand. You shall lend to many nations, but you shall not borrow. Theodore Roosevelt said, when you play, play hard. When you work, don't play at all. I don't know. I think we can kind of play at work a little bit.
1: Yeah.
0: I don't know. We can have some fun.
1: Come on, Theo.
0: I don't know.
1: Lighten up, Theo.
0: He's an intense man. Did good for the history, though. All right, let's go to Christina in Atlanta, Georgia. Hi, Christina. Welcome to the show.
2: Hi, thank you.
0: Hi, yes. Thanks for calling in.
2: Yeah, I'm calling because I currently am dating my boyfriend. We've been dating for like close to a year almost. And our income levels are very different. And I just really don't know how to handle that in terms of like compromising in the future. If I want it alive with him, that means like either I have to kind of like lower my current life in a way or start paying for part of his stuff.
0: Oh.
2: And I just feel like the discrepancy is really big. So
0: okay. What do you make? What does he make?
2: I make like about 155K and he makes like 50K.
0: Okay.
1: Okay.
0: Go ahead. Well, what does he do for a living?
2: He works for a logistics company, kind of like trucking and dispatching.
0: Okay. What do you do?
2: And I'm in technology. I'm a project manager in technology.
0: Okay, great.
1: Is he is he a motivated person? I don't think there's anything wrong with what he's earning. I just think that the bigger thing I'd be looking at is what's his attitude? Like, is he a motivated person? Is he interested in the same goals I'm interested in? Is he a person who likes forward movement in his life? Because it sounds like you are.
2: Yeah, I am very driven and motivated. Like ever since I was in college, I was like, always like, want to make money and I'm in a really good financial state. I don't think he has the same motivation or like drive that I have. I would probably have to push him. I think he like does listen to me and like has been kind of like motivated seeing me, but I just don't know if like moving in together, like that would be the next step and I want to take it, but at the same time, I don't know how to mix the finances and then have to lower a lot of the things that I currently do.
1: Well, let me clarify. I don't think that he has to be exactly like you. I'm just saying clearly you value someone who is motivated and is interested in forward movement. So I'd be looking for some level of that. I'd also be interested in knowing what his philosophy is with money versus yours. If you're a no debt person, is he a no debt person? If you're I want to invest for my future and I put money away, is he interested in savings and those types of ways? Like, those are the conversations I'd be having more so than what's the dollar amount that I make every single month. Cause the truth is you are also in different fields and he may cap out at 100. You might always make a little bit more than him. And so is it just like, gosh, I just want a guy who makes more money than me? Or are there other factors that you're looking for, characteristics that you're looking for in his character?
2: Okay. I think my only concern, my biggest concern is like retirement. Like I have a lot of money already saved for retirement and like he doesn't.
1: How old are you?
2: Just because he doesn't make enough money. I'm 33.
1: And how old's he? How old is he?
2: 35.
0: Christina, we don't recommend combining finances at all until you're married. Okay. Once you get married though, then yes, I would say it all goes into one pot and you wouldn't have to lower your lifestyle because you're going to be making what you're making. He's going to be bringing in $50,000. So you guys as a household with these numbers would be making $200,000. So as a household, we're going to be investing 15% of our income. As a household, we're going to be budgeting. As a household, we're going to be buying a house together. Like that's the movement. So it's less about who brings in what, but to see yourselves as one. Now, if you don't feel good about that, then yeah, you probably shouldn't marry him.
2: Okay.
0: I would say I would push a little bit to look at this as more unity for the future, right? Not today, but
1: in the next
0: future.
1: Step doesn't have to be moving in together. That does not. The next step for you could be like, I'm going to date this guy a little while longer. I'm going to open up these conversations, figure out what his motivations are, figure out his philosophy on money. And if I like that, then I'm going to keep dating him. And if he wants to propose, then we can cross that bridge when we get to it. But don't feel like the next thing you have to do is
0: move in together and combine your
1: finances, for sure.
0: Yeah.
2: Yeah. Okay. Yeah, I just feel, it just feels a little uncomfortable to talk about money and coming from like a, I don't know, like more abundant place for me. So,
1: do you think he'd feel uncomfortable or you feel uncomfortable?
2: I definitely feel uncomfortable.
0: Why?
2: I don't know how he feels. Just because, like, I am always, like, traveling and buying things and doing a lot of things that he cannot do.
1: Does he feel a way about that? Has he expressed, gosh, I'm left out, or I don't... Because what I'm trying to get at is maybe he feels really great about what he's doing and his job, and he's feeling secure. And I don't know, but maybe you're just automatically projecting that on him because you make a little bit more.
2: Yeah. Okay.
0: It may not be
2: He hasn't said anything. I just don't want to, I've been so scared to bring it up, basically, just because I don't want to, you know.
1: Does he know what you earn? Does he know you make 155?
2: No.
1: Okay.
2: He knows I make a lot more than he does, but he does not know how much.
0: Well, know this, Christina. Money is a massive piece of a relationship, okay? And being on the same page with money is a big part, as is, you know, you could say spirituality, talking about that, in-laws and family. I mean, getting to know someone is a big part of building a relationship. And when you hold this part away from him, he doesn't have the opportunity to know you, right, on a level of what you're doing. And so I guess I could see your fear of how he would react, but I do think there's a level that you may be making up a story in your head that's not really there.
1: Unless it's a deal breaker for you. I'm just curious, is it, when you say, like, the guy I want, is it one of your gender roles that it's like he needs to make more than me? And if so, why is that?
2: No, it's not. I just don't want to feel like superior to him in financially. I don't know. I feel like that's how it would come off if I would say, like, okay, here I make three times more than what you make. What do you think about money?
1: I would be interested to see how he feels, but today I think it's more your issue than his.
2: Okay.
1: And it's not to say that you can't have that, and I think you should have that conversation and just say, hey, we've never talked about money. Like, get to know him first before you just drop the bomb, and hopefully he's asking you the same types of questions that you're asking about him, and let it unveil itself pretty, like, organically. This is not the conversation to be like, hey, how much do you make? Because I make this and I just feel like it's going to be a problem. Just start talking.
0: Yes.
1: And see what comes about organically. Don't have the conversation in order to, like, figure it out. Just start getting to know him financially. And I think that it'll unveil itself in an it's been a year. I think you've got some time to.
0: And the only reason you would do this, Christina, is for a future that you see with him, right? And if this is going to be a person that you say, yes, I see a future with him, and I'm going to combine my life, and I'm going to make a vow to him to be with him for the rest of my life, and I'm going to be married to him, and I'm going to be his wife, and he's going to be my husband, then these are very, very crucial conversations to have to make sure you guys are at a good spot together heading into creating a new life, right, together. So like Jade's saying, if marriage isn't coming soon, I guess there's probably not an urgency for this, but if you're wanting to move forward in this relationship, then yes, this is a subject that needs to be talked about.
2: Okay. Yeah.
0: So I hope that helps. I mean, I think the you feeling superior, your net worth is not your self worth, and that's true for you too, you know? And I think you know that you're not three times better than him because you make more money. And you could be building up something that, again, it may not be there for him. He may be okay, and he loves you.
1: Yeah.
0: And he loves who you are, and he's been in a relationship with you for a year. All right. That's a great hour, Jade.
1: It is.
0: Always fun hosting with you. Thanks to everyone in the booth. Thanks to our great audience that came out today. And remember, there's ultimately only one way to financial peace, and that's to walk daily with the Prince of Peace, Christ Jesus.
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6: With SRN News, I'm Michael Harrington in Washington. A growing debate over academic standards is putting the University of California under scrutiny.
7: More than 2,000 UC faculty members have signed letters raising concerns about students' math and reasoning skills since SAT and ACT scores were dropped from admissions. Remedial courses are reportedly increasing as regents consider bringing testing back. Critics say the current system relies too heavily on grades and short essays and argue that California must restore academic rigor if its universities are to remain excellent. Richard Boyd reporting.
6: British police have arrested five men near RAF Fairford, an airbase used by the U.S. during the war with Iran, on suspicion of preparing an act of terrorism, possibly with explosives. This is SRN News.
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0: normal is broke and common sense is weird. So we're here to help you transform your life. From the Ramsey Network in the Fairwinds Credit Union Studio, this is The Ramsey Show. I'm Rachel Cruz, hosting this hour with Jade Warshaw. We are answering your questions about life and money. So give us a call at 888-825-5225. Up first, we have Andrew in Providence, Rhode Island. Hi, Andrew. Welcome to the show.
1: Hi, guys. Thanks for taking my call.
0: Absolutely. How can we help?
1: So I have a question. So I'm a licensed plumber, and I'm very fortunate enough to have a high-paying job that I've been working for, going for many years. And a partner and I have opened up a side business that has actually turned into something within the last 5 years. And my question is how do you know when it's time to stop letting fear of the unknown hold you back and actually take the leap of going full-time with the business?
2: I love this question. So tell me more about the fear of the unknown. Like, what's your fear? Like, when you look at this, tell us the things that you look at and think, oh gosh, what if that happens? What if this happens? What if that happens? Tell us what it is.
1: So I think a little bit of it has to do with financially. I mean, I'm not in any debt of any sort other than my mortgage. But I, like I said, I do have a high paying job for the field that I'm in.
2: Okay.
1: And within this past year, I've prove to myself that the side business income can outdo my normal full-time income.
2: How many months has it outdone your normal income?
1: So my base income up to date is roughly like 180.
2: Okay.
1: For my full-time job. Mm-hmm. And my side job right now, I'm just over 300,000.
0: Oh my gosh.
2: Wow. So every single month you've outpaced your normal job.
0: And that's doing it part time.
1: Correct. So I'm not going to lie to you. So I am full time during the day for my company, and then I'm full time for the side hustle as well. And
2: that's
1: another reason why I'm struggling and trying to figure out to make the jump, because I do have a 5-year-old child.
2: Is it?
1: And I want to be there.
0: So. What kind of industry is it that you're in, the side job?
1: Plumbing and HVAC.
0: Oh, is the side?
1: Correct. Yeah. So I'm
0: that's what you started. Okay.
1: Exact.
0: I'm so sorry. I got gotcha.
1: You. Yeah.
2: But you have a partner. So if you were making three, whatever you said, you're only receiving half of that, right?
1: No. So we're over $1 million this year between me and my partner.
2: But what's profit? What's profit?
1: Revenue. So profit, we're roughly like 600,000 between the two of us.
2: Wow. So you could take home 300,000.
1: Yes.
2: Okay. So what's in retained earnings?
1: What do you mean by that? Sorry.
2: So your company, you guys should have some money that you're setting aside. 6 months would be good. 3 months would be good of money. That's like, hey, this is what it takes to operate the business. If we have down months or low months, what do you guys have set aside in the business?
1: So right now we have roughly 70,000 set aside in the business. Every job that we complete, because it's just been a side business, side hustle for us, we contribute 15% back into the business.
2: Very good. Okay.
1: Yeah. So,
0: and usually these service companies, Andrew, they don't have great margins, but yours is unbelievable. So I'm wondering how you're, what this looks like with equipment, and are you guys just going in and fixing, or are you installing? What are you guys doing?
1: We do everything, so we don't say no to anything. It's new construction, a lot of commercial projects within the last year.
0: Okay.
1: And that's what's making it tough now. It's to the point where it's kind of affecting my day job. And
0: Sure.
1: I built a very good reputation with the employer that I work with, and it's not fair to him for me to be putting my effort into my own business and kind of lacking on, you know. So
2: how many, obviously you're doing really well, and how many months have you been in business? Just this?
1: So we've been a legitimate LLC for the last 5 years.
2: Okay.
1: And in the last 5 years, you know, we started out with, you know, just picking up crumbs and showing $25,000 profit for the first year, okay. And then the next year it grew.
2: So
1: to
2: you've really just grown organically to this point. And honestly, when I hear that, Andrew, it sounds like two people who have done this the right way, which is you started with what you had, a little bit of time here, a little bit more here, and now you're at the point where it's like, gosh, you've really grown this. You've got the 70,000. How many operating months is 70,000? What does that get you? Let's just say you had a couple of down months. What is that 70? How far does that 70,000 go?
1: So I mean, I think it would carry us for a good 2 to 3 months. I mean, it varies because some of our supply house bills in a month can be 30,000, 40,000, mm-hmm. and then sometimes it could be 10,000.
0: Yeah.
1: So it's
3: well, what you've given us, I mean, honestly, Andrew, I feel like you've been overly conservative to stay in your full-time job.
2: Yes.
3: I mean, we usually would say if someone's side hustle makes it like even half of what their normal gig is making and they could double the time on the side hustle mm-hmm. to match it, like that's a really good starting point. And some people just kind of jump ship and start there because
2: and you've
3: they're
2: done
3: pretty
2: it
3: confident.
2: For lots of months.
3: And you've doubled it. I mean, you've tripled.
1: Yep.
3: Well, about doubled. Yeah, doubled what you would have made. And there's enough proof that obviously the business and how you guys are running it is working and it's been slow. So, yep. I mean, I for sure think doing this full time, because I think there does get to a point, like what you're saying is someone's paying you to do another job.
2: Yeah. If you feel it suffering.
3: Else,
2: yeah.
3: You know, like, so, yeah. But no, I think you're to that point. I think one of the biggest, red flags we sometimes see or avenues that people can walk down that is not great, especially in the service industry, because we work with so many small businesses and entree leadership, is you're going to, as you put all your effort into this, because it's just been split a little bit because of your other job, it probably is going to continue to grow, but grow at the speed of cash, because it's so easy to be like, gosh, we need 3 more trucks.
2: Right.
3: We need to hire someone. And again, equipment in this industry, which you would know better than I would, but it's a lot to manage inventory and all of it. And so making sure you're ahead from a cash perspective and you don't go down the debt road would be the only time I could see you getting in trouble and getting in over your skis.
1: Got it.
2: I agree. And we'll gift you Dave's book, Build a Business You Love. It sounds like you're on the right track, but that can help you fill in any gaps to continue to grow this. And yeah, I mean, I'm with Rachel. I would say green light. Like if your wife feels good about it and you feel good about it, make the jump. You're there financially for sure.
3: Yes. And in that book, I'm pretty sure it has a section on partnerships or on trade leadership but it's something to consider too. If you're going all in on this business and there's someone
2: structured
3: and there's someone else tied to it, Andrew, which you and your partner have done this for 5 years. So you're in motion. But just being out ahead, if this is your livelihood, of what that looks like from the partnership perspective, if something happens, or what that looks like. That could be another conversation to have just to mitigate any level of risk
2: Absolutely.
3: In it. But that's amazing, Andrew. That's like everyone's
2: dream
3: is to start something on the side that they love and they're good at, and it takes off, and that's their livelihood. It's awesome. So
2: congratulations.
3: Well done. Yep, well done.

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0: We have Joseph in Fort Lauderdale. Hi, Joseph. Welcome to the show.
1: Hi, how are you?
0: Hi, we're doing great. How can we help?
1: Good. So I have a question. So I have about, I did the math, like racked up, we have about $53,000 worth of credit card debt.
0: Okay.
1: And I have a retirement, I have a pension, and I have a thing called what's called like a drop account. It's a deferred retirement option plan when you retire. So when you separate from your job, you still work at your job, they take your pension money and they invest it for 5 years.
0: In
1: what? At the end of the 5 years, you completely separate. Oops, sorry.
2: What's it invested in?
1: In the market. It's like an index. I'm not sure.
2: Okay.
1: It's some kind of like, I don't know if it's an index fund or something.
2: Okay.
1: But it's market rate.
2: Okay.
1: So when you officially retire, you now have your pension. You have your drop account, they call it.
2: Okay.
1: And then you have that. So I was thinking about taking my Roth IRA that I've been putting into for the last couple of years and just depleting that and just paying off the car debt, and because I have the other two retirements when I retire. That makes sense.
2: Right. But you've got time to pay off the $53,000. How old are you?
1: Right. 35.
0: How much do you make?
1: I think last year we took in about 120, or it took about 120, 125, I think. And then my wife took in probably like another 9,000. She worked part time.
0: Okay. Okay. So about 130 before taxes. So no, Joseph, I would not pull money out of any retirement account because not only are you unplugging all the growth that it's, you know, that it's building into right now, but you are going to be paying, a penalty in when you pull the money out early. And so avoiding that penalty, letting that money go, and then cash flowing this credit card debt, because I guess it technically would be an easy button just to take money out and then pay off the debt and be done. But again, you're unplugging something that is continuing to grow. And yes, even if you feel like you have enough in the other retirement accounts, I would say I would rather have more in retirement and sacrifice for about 14 months of my life and pay off this credit card debt.
2: What else do you have in retirement? What's in the pension? What will be in that deferred drop?
1: Sorry. Yeah, the pension is just based off of your salary at the end of your career, like at the end of when you go to retire, things like the last couple of years.
2: Okay.
1: So it fluctuates, you know, depending on what the salary is.
2: I guess my bigger question, let me get to my, are you trying to retire earlier than average? Is that what you're attempting to do?
1: Well, yeah, my retirement, I would be eligible to retire probably around, what is it? I have like 15 years left.
2: Okay.
1: Retire at 44.
2: I guess I was trying to get to, it's generally, and Rachel talked about this, but it's generally a pretty desperate act for people to be looking towards draining their retirement to pay off a debt or pay off their, you know, pay off their home early or something like that. And so I was just trying to find out what was so dire straits that you felt like you needed to do something like that.
1: I was just kind of sick of like the paycheck to paycheck. Like,
2: yeah.
1: You know, we messed up. We made a mistake. Some of it we had to do. Some of it we didn't have to do.
2: Is the $53,000 the only debt, or is there more out there?
1: Yeah, that's the only debt on credit card. We have about $150 in our. Well, we have a mortgage for like $360.
2: Uh huh.
1: And then we had to replace a few things, so we took out like $150,000 equity.
2: Okay, so there's a HELOC of $150.
1: Yeah.
2: Okay, so
1: yeah, locked in rate at 8%.
2: Let's talk about that for a second, because my question is, what caused the $53,000 of credit card debt? And you're making $130, you're feeling like you're living paycheck to paycheck. That kind of feels like a budget issue or like a month-to-month issue. Because
1: yeah,
2: you make, I mean, the truth is you make too much to feel that broke. Wouldn't you agree?
1: Yes.
2: Yeah. So if I were you, do you guys have an every dollar budget?
1: Yeah, I have the app. I haven't really used it.
2: There we go.
1: I
2: think that's the problem here. I think that if you and your wife opened up every dollar tonight and just said, you know what, our homework for this week is we're actually going to set a budget that we both agree with. We're going to sit down together. We're

0: press and to wipe this clean, because that doesn't do much for our behavior change.
1: My prediction, Joseph, my prediction is you guys, you'll sit down tonight, you'll do this budget, you're probably going to find that much of the money that you are looking for has been eaten away in some form of entertainment or meal or grocery or trips, right? Yeah. And when you start to tighten that up, my guess is that you'll be out of this $53,000 of debt in the next year or so. You'll be able to clean it up. And then you're going to save 3 to 6 months of expenses. And I think once you do that, it's going to change the whole trajectory of how you experience your money. Because then when things pop up, things that are unexpected, emergencies, you're not going to be reaching to HELOCs. When something needs to be done on the house, you're going to have the cash flow to actually do it. And I think that you guys locking in for the next 18 months and doing what it takes to knock out this debt, stack up your first 3 months of expenses, I think it's going to change you. Have you ever had 3 months saved?
2: No.
0: Yeah. So, I mean, honestly, $3,000 a month gets you guys out of debt in about 18 months, 17, 18 months. And my prediction is, my hope is that as you guys go through this process, you find more money somewhere else that's not retirement. And you're like, oh, you know, there's some here, throw it. You get a raise. You decide to work an extra job. Like, this snowball effect really happens. And payoff, is it multiple credit cards? How many equal to 53?
2: Yeah, all of them together, it's like six total.
0: Okay. So list them out, Joseph, smallest to largest, each of those credit cards. And start with the smallest one and knock it out. And you start going down that list and down that line. And there's something empowering about it. And it's another testimony that credit cards, they're not helpful. They're not there to help you and set you up to win, right? They've gotten you guys in trouble. So cut them up. All six of them need to be gone. And this is really shifting from this paycheck to paycheck living out of desperation. We're going to pull money from our house, from our retirement, just to feel more secure. You're going to go from there all the way to actually, from a numbers standpoint, truly being secure, because you're going to be in control of your income, doing a budget. You're going to be paying off your debt. And in 18 months, you will have no credit card debt. You'll still have your retirement account out there. And you guys will have your money that you're working so hard for. And you're going to control it and actually be the adults in the room. And that's a beautiful thing. And then you expand that out.
1: Yeah.
0: 5-10 years, and a lot of great things can happen.
1: So, Joseph, you've been given some very clear homework, and I'm going to add one more thing to the list that's going to help you find money really fast. So we told you tonight you're doing Every Dollar. We'll give you that for free. Rachel said do the debt snowball, list them smallest to largest. That's the way to do it. She also told you to cut up your credit cards, and I'm going to add one final piece of homework, which is I want you to pause retirement investing. I think that you're still putting some aside to go to that drop account. Let's pause that temporarily so you have that money at your disposal so that you can do the things that Rachel is telling you. Those four pieces of homework.
0: Yep. Well done, Joseph. We're glad you called in. Call us back. Let us know how it goes. But we're here cheering you guys on.

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1: SRN News, I'm Mary Rose. President Trump is praising the arrest of five men on suspicion of terrorism and explosive charges near a U.S. airbase in the U.K. The president called it fantastic news after stepping

0: off Air Force One in Chicago today. The president said the suspects had been looking to do big damage and had been under investigating by British and U.S. authorities. British police said they made the arrest early Sunday, acting on a tip about three suspicious vehicles heading toward RAF Fairford in Western England. And it's another day to stay indoors as a powerful nor'easter continues to pound the Northeast. Shore communities in New Jersey's Ocean and Atlantic counties have been hit hard by the storm, causing severe dune loss in Brigantine and the Atlantic City. This is SRN News.
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0: 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Let's go to Matthew in Orlando. Hi, Matthew. Welcome to the show.
2: Hi, how are you today?
0: Hi, we're doing great. How can we help?
2: Good. So I am 20 years old. I make about $58,000 a year. I'm a server in Orlando. And my question is, I'm looking to get my first home, a condo, about $110,000. And there's a program in my area, like in Orlando, that's a down payment assistance. That's a forgivable grant for $40,000 that I don't have to pay back as long as I live there for 15 years. I have a car payment. I owe about $23,000. I bought about 2 years ago. $358 a month, and then I have two personal loans with each balance is about $5,000. One is $147 a month, and one is $121 a month.
1: Okay.
2: And then I have about 8 credit cards, but I have no balances on them.
1: Then why have them? Just as comfort?
2: I have the United card, and I do that to get like all my miles, but I don't have like any like debt on them.
1: Okay. I'm so glad you called in, Matthew.
2: I don't know how you guys feel about down payment assistance, or I wanted some advice.
0: Yeah, they're usually not great programs. Either you're having to get a double loan, and they do a down payment loan with the mortgage. Like there's that. There's sometimes fees associated with these or strings attached. 15 years in a condo, Matthew?
1: Crazy work.
0: No. No. We're not doing that. We can't do that. You're going to be in that condo for 15 years, Matthew?
1: Let's take a poll. We have a wonderful studio audience out there. How many of you have been in the exact same place with zero movement and zero change in your life for 15 years?
0: Well,
1: kids.
0: We have school-aged people back there. They're all raising their hands.
1: The point is, that is not the case ever with anyone's life. I mean, what if you get a new job? What if something happens and you have to move?
0: And you don't want to lock yourself into a situation for 15 years. And I would say that with a job. Say that with a student loan forgiveness thing. I would say that with a mortgage, like anything. If it sounds too good to be true, Matthew, it usually probably is. And this doesn't even sound that good to be true. Yeah, Matthew, you are not in a position, I don't think, to own a home. I know you want to, and I want you to be able to soon. But right now, I mean, man, you got a car that's almost half your annual income. You got two loans. You're playing the credit card game. I mean, there's just a lot up in the air.
1: I mean, you're not, let's just call a spade. You're just, you don't have a good financial foundation right now. And if you build anything on top of that foundation today, it's going to crumble. Didn't you say you're 20 years old?
2: Yes.
1: So why are you in such why do you feel such a rush to buy a house under such, to the point
2: of
1: finding assistance and not putting a down payment? Why do you feel such rush?
2: Well, I wasn't like technically like in a rush. I've been renting for about a year and a half, but then I heard about this program. I was going to wait a few years and save for the 3%. And then that's when I was going to do it. Mm-hmm. But then I heard about this program and I didn't really know if it was that good of a decision. And I wanted to look into it more, and listened to your guys' show. I watch your TikToks.
1: Well, Rachel and I,
2: I'm trying to get out of my personal loans, and I think I can get out of that within a year.
0: Oh, good. Yes. Yes.
1: Rachel and I are going to be your big sisters and help you with this, because I think, Matthew, you're in such a wonderful place. You're still really young. You're 20 years old, and now is the time to lock in on the habits that are really going to help you solidify that foundation that we were talking about earlier. And Rachel's right. $23,000 car. My first place to start would be for you to have $1,000 saved. It sounds like you don't have any saved. So let's get $1,000 saved. That's baby step one.
2: The next, I have about $5,000.
1: Okay, then that moves us on to baby step two, which if you follow our TikToks, you know we are going to tell you to drain that down to $1,000, and we're going to tell you to put any extra savings above the $1,000 onto your debt, just consumer debt, and let's knock that out along with your income. You have the 8 credit cards that have a zero balance. If you really do rock with what we're saying, let's go ahead and cut those up, because it's just temptation in your pocket waiting to happen.
0: And you're spending more with them, just so you know, versus if it was a debit card.
2: Yeah, well, I always like pay off my balances, and like, I built up my miles and my points.
1: But look what you have to show for it. You don't have anything to show for it, Matthew. You've only got a bunch of debt. And you were looking over here trying to do a crazy down payment assistant program that was going to put you in a worse way. So I would argue that what you're doing right now isn't giving you much to show for it. Because right now, if we were putting positive money habits as tally marks, positive and negative, I don't see any that are in the positive just yet.
0: Besides the $5,000 that you saved.
1: Yeah, you got the $5,000. That's good.
0: We applaud you for that, for sure. But everything else, it's just, it feels a little...
1: I know you're playing the game.
0: It's like a little sloppy. I think if you tightened it up and you said, you know what, I'm only spending a certain amount on food every month. I'm only doing this, this, and this. I'm just using my money. I'm going to spend my money in the present, meaning I'm not going to get a bill at the end of the month. And you are like really militant, Matthew, and you maybe even work extra hours. I think you can get this cleaned up. And you may even consider selling your car. I mean, I don't know how much it's worth, but that's something to look into too if you want. So there's some levers to pull here that I think will help you get ahead, but continuing to play the debt game and going deeper in debt with this assistance program before you even have, you know, an emergency fund saved would not be wise. So no, I would hold off on being a homeowner and start working your way out of this debt first and foremost. But you can do it, Matthew. I mean, honestly, so many people start at this point. And they make such progress so fast.
1: Yeah. And, again, 20 years old, I think there's a lot of pressure out there. You feel like you're competing with whatever you see on social media. You feel like you're competing with what you feel like, you know, you should have by now. Some of us are competing with what our parents have, and we're trying to create that life that we just came out of. You know, they've got the homes and the cars and they're taking the vacations.
0: Mm-hmm.
1: And so I would just tell you, Matthew, that you are in exactly where you need to be. You've got your first job. It sounds like you're making a good amount of money, but now let's lock in on the right habits that are actually going to build a good foundation to where you can build lasting wealth. And it really does start with taking your money, to Rachel's point, and deciding what you're going to do with it. If you make the right choices with your own income, you will not have to borrow a dime from anyone until it, you know, when you come time to buy a house, that's fine if you want to do a small mortgage there. But do you see what I'm saying?
0: Yeah. Yes, it's powerful. All right, we got Angela from Facebook. She said, what are your thoughts on making micro payments to pay down debt? At the end of every pay cycle, I may have $20 to $30 left in my budget. Should I go ahead and throw that at my smallest debt to lower the balance, or throw a little bit at each one?
1: So I liken this to on a Saturday morning, if you've ever had like a huge list of chores.
0: Yes.
1: And you're like, all right, I'm going to do a little bit of the gardening, but I'm not going to finish it. I'm going to kind of do the dishes, but not finish it. I'm kind of going to put a load of laundry in, but not finish it. I'm going to vacuum half of the room, but not finish. Like you will have spent the whole day toiling and not have one single thing to show for
0: completed.
1: It.
0: Completed. Nothing completed.
1: But
0: yes.
1: How great would it feel to just vacuum and then check that off your list to finish the dishes, check it off your list. It's the same thing with debt. Finish one. Focus on the smallest debt. And that goes for anybody listening. Whatever your smallest debt is, you might have 10 debts. I challenge you, focus on the one debt. Make minimum payments on everything, but focus all your extra margin to the smallest debt. I promise you, you will pay it off quickly, and you will feel so much better being able to check that one thing off your list, and you'll be motivated to tackle the next thing.

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0: you're wondering why we keep mentioning the baby steps, it's because they are really the foundation on everything that we teach. So if you are new here, start there. We can have a link down below to walk you through what those are. But the seven baby steps really is your guide to what to do with your money, from feeling possibly out of control, feeling like you're paycheck to paycheck, you have nothing to show for it, not a lot in savings, to all the way to baby step seven, which is everything's paid off, including your house. You're doing retirement, kids, college fund is funded, you got money in the bank, and you just are feeling great. So it gets you there. It takes some years, takes some time. It's definitely we always say it's a crock pot, not a microwave around here, but man, the journey, it's worth it.
1: Okay, so let's do a quick teaching on this, because I think it's worth it. So seven baby steps, let's just go through them real quick, because we started with the last caller. Baby step one, you get the $1,000 saved. Baby step two, you pay off all your debt except your mortgage using the debt snowball. Baby step three, you're saving 3 to 6 months of expenses. Baby step four, you're investing 15% of your gross. Baby step five, you're putting aside amount of your choice to a 529 or college plan for your kids. Baby step six, you're putting aside extra money to pay your house down. Again, up to you how much you want to do that. Baby step seven, you live and give like no one else. And by the way, if you're thinking of buying a house, that's back in baby step three. We call it 3B. You can save for a down payment. But I said all that because I want to say sometimes people are like, Jade, Rachel, baby steps in today's economy, that really feels like giant leaps, mm-hmm. to pay off your debt, to save for a down payment. And so I just wanted to take this moment to think about a question that I get a lot of times on social media, which is, where can I start before that? Like, is there anything that I can kind of do to kind of like ease my way into these steps? And I thought that, like, that's a very fair question.
0: Yes, yes.
1: And the first thing is, and this is so important, and a lot of people glaze over it, but you really can't do the baby steps unless you have a budget. That's thing one. So many people will kind of try to ramp into the things, mm-hmm. we teach, Rachel, but they don't have a budget yet.
0: Yep.
1: So if haven't done that, that's precursor. Like, let's do that first. And then the second one is something that I think in many ways is very easy to do, but it costs people a lot mentally. And that is, the very first step that you can make for yourself is simply to say, I'm not going to borrow anymore. And if you're sitting there watching this and you're like, gosh, this feels overwhelming, can you just start there? Can you start with saying, the credit cards in my wallet, I'm not going to scan them anymore. I'm not going to look to debt. I'm not going to drain my 401k. And put that into practice month after month. And when you feel like, oh gosh, I feel like I'm actually able to use my own income.
0: Yes.
1: Now let's start with baby step one. And I think that that's a very reasonable place for anybody in today's economy, no matter what you're facing. It's a good place to start.
0: It's great. All right, let's go to Sophie in Providence, Rhode Island. Hi, Sophie. Welcome to the show.
2: Hi, thank you. How are you guys doing?
0: We're doing great. How can we help?
2: I came here looking for some advice. I'll tell you a little bit about myself. I'm 25. I'm a construction project manager. I make six figures. I have about $220,000 fully invested. I have no debt. I own my car. I live really, really cheaply.
0: Well done, Sophie.
2: I feel like, thank you. Thank you. My parents taught me well. They're huge fans, and they made it very clear that this is how we live.
0: Sophie's 25, making six figures. Like, this is how we live with you. Hey, it's worked. It's worked. It's pretty amazing.
2: They didn't give me an option. They said, this is what we do. They sent me to college, and they said, go do well for yourself.
0: Oh,
2: I love it.
0: That's great, Sophie. Awesome.
2: So, yeah, things are pretty great personally, except for one thing. I've been on and off with a guy for over 3 years now, and I think
0: dude.
2: He hates money.
0: It's always the guy.
1: You think he does what?
2: I think he hates money. A combination of being afraid of it and hating it.
0: What do you mean by hating?
2: He doesn't have a career. Like, he
1: so he hates working.
2: Want it. He hates working. He thinks rich people are evil. He
1: and
2: only
1: he's
2: has
1: your
2: a job
1: boyfriend?
0: Do you find him really attractive?
2: Well, so we're both kind
1: He's
2: of
1: big
2: we're
1: muscles.
2: Very outdoorsy. We we do a lot of skiing, mountain biking. We have a great time together. But then once reality sets in, about once a week, when I sit him down and say, what are you doing?
0: Yeah.
2: It's not so good.
0: So he's just mountain biking during the day.
1: He's just flexing those muscles.
0: How old is he?
2: So he's 29.
1: Oh,
2: we've known
1: Lord.
2: Each other for over 3 years.
1: Man.
2: He bounced around at different jobs, mostly part-time, and then
1: And
2: I
1: you
2: told
1: think
2: him
1: you can
2: day,
1: change him? Because that's what this
2: I
1: is
2: know,
1: boiling down
2: I'm...
1: to, right? You think that if you have enough conversations with him after 3 years, you can change him into being more like you?
2: Not even more like, maybe more like me. I don't know. I always ask him, like, do you want a future? And he's like, well, we don't know what we're doing in the future, so we don't need to say
1: yeah,
2: for
1: he,
2: it.
1: Yeah, he's told you, Sophie. He's
2: yeah,
1: told you.
2: I guess.
1: If he hadn't, yeah, told, if he hadn't told you in 3 years, you're not listening.
3: Sophie, I am. It's very interesting because to me, I'm like, man, I bet he's like a really fun friend. But to have a life partner like that, with the numbers you gave us and how solid you are, I'm kind of shocked he's still around.
2: I mean, I think that he's hoping that we stay together and then I can kind of.
3: I bet he is.
1: What are you hoping?
3: He's got a girlfriend making six figures. I mean,
1: heck yeah. You're a catch.
2: I don't know. I'm just. Thank you. I just hope. I hope that one day he just wakes up. But.
1: How many years? Okay, let's play this game because you're 25. You ain't getting any younger. And you've been in this for 3 years with this guy. What? We have to set boundaries and respect your time and his time. So let's just say, in your perfect world or in a fair world, how much time do you think that you would give this to either see some sort of forward movement or not? Is it a 6 month? Like in 6 months, if he's still talking the same talk and walking the same walk, I gotta walk. Or is it, I'm accepting him for who he is and I'm just moving past this and that's that on that, or I'm letting the relationship go?
2: I'm tempted to accept him for who he is, but a year ago when he didn't have a job, I gave him 6 months to get one, and then he got one, but he hasn't saved a penny.
1: But
2: so
1: don't you feel like you're mothering him? If you don't get a job,
2: totally.
1: If you don't get up, if you don't do your laundry.
3: Yeah. Sophie, here's the harsh reality. It is.
2: So
3: I bet he's not a bad guy. I think he's lazy and he's a little bit in the clouds with all of his theories about life that's not reality. But what the biggest problem is, your value systems do not line up, Sophie. You're going to be, if you go forward with this, what marriage is going to look like in 5 years is you're going to probably be the breadwinner. He's going to probably have a level of resentment at any level of, because you're at probably the top 1%. If you have $220,000
1: yes,
3: invested, you are the rich person he's talking about from a numbers perspective when you look at the average around the country.
2: Maybe he's evil.
3: Maybe he's what?
2: Maybe he thinks I'm the evil one.
3: Yep. Maybe, I don't
1: if
3: know.
1: If you're but, not today, you will be.
3: And then, I mean, and Sophie, your entire relationship will be an uphill battle. And it's not because, I'm not honing in on just specifically the money piece. It's the way at which you view the world is very different than him. In the grown up things of life. Okay. Yes, y'all can enjoy the outdoors and like mountain bike together. But when you're actually looking at life and you look at Sophie at 35, 40 years old, like where Jade and I are sitting with kids and a life, I am telling you, you want a partner who's running beside you, supporting you, encouraging you. You're doing the same to them. There's a level of safety, a level of unity. We are running this race together. Our household is built on a set of values that we agree upon and that we are running this race locked arm, hand in hand, and taking on life together. This guy sounds like you're going to wake up every day and have to remind him where his toothbrush is.
1: Yeah.
2: That's pretty much how it is. And
3: oh,
2: I
3: Lord.
2: Guess I've
3: Sophie,
2: just been
3: Sophie,
2: hoping.
3: Girl, fly to Nashville. Come hang out with me and Jay.
1: Please.
3: And take a break. You got to take a break,
1: girl.
3: We'll take you
1: for a margarita. And
3: you
1: got to
3: be done, girl. There's other great guys right now.
2: This is what I thought you'd say.
1: Because don't you
3: what
1: think.
3: What do your parents say? Yeah. Not that they get a vote, but what do they say?
2: He left. He wasn't around for a while, and they were pretty happy. And they were like, "Nice kid, but when's he gonna wake up?" And then he came back around, and they were like, "Oh no."
3: Yep. I would say follow some wisdom.
1: You know
3: from
1: what
3: people.
1: To do.
3: And again, still be friends. I mean, poor guy. Still, you can be kind to him. But is he gonna be a lifelong partner for you, Sophie? He's not my pick for my daughter. That's for sure.
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7: With SRN News, I'm Mary Rose. Shareholders are taking on the New York Times over what they called biased coverage of the Israel-Hamas conflict. Correspondent Ken Lorman has the details.
8: The State Board of Administration of Florida and the National Center for Public Policy Research have filed suit demanding internal records from the Times board. The lawsuit cites a former Jewish employee who says she repeatedly raised concerns about anti-Semitism and anti-Israel bias. The groups argue the paper lacks an effective system to correct errors and tell readers the truth. Ken Lorman reporting.
7: President Trump is praising the arrest of five men on suspicion of terrorism and explosive charges near a U.S. airbase in the U.K. The president called it fantastic news after stepping off Air Force One in Chicago today. This is SRN News.
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19: Welcome to the show. You're listening to Money Matters with Al and Mike. I'm your host, Al Luttman. I'm here with my co-host, Mike Brady. And we're financial advisors right here in the Twin Cities of Strategic Investment Partners. And if you don't have time to listen to our show today, jot down our number. It's 855-231-6010. And last week we came to you and we started talking about estate strategies that you can use. And this week's going to be part two. If you didn't have time to listen last week and you don't have time to listen today, we put together a white paper that goes along with our shows that we've done the last couple of weeks. If you'd simply like to get your hands on that, we send those out complimentary, no charge or obligation. If you'd like to get one, feel free to give us a call at 855-231-6010. Now, before we get started here today, Mike, is there anything from last week that you want to cover before we get right into it this week, or do you want to just get rolling?
10: This week's a little bit different than last week, as we really want to dive into the tools that are necessary in the whole estate planning strategy or just transfer of assets. And, you know, you're going to hear it a time or two from us today that, again, you don't have to be Bill Gates or Bezos or the Rockefellers for this to apply. Most of you hear estate planning and you think, well, that's not for me. That's for the rich. I'm not rich. And what we're talking about is simply an efficient and effective, simple transition here when God comes calling for you. And to be able to transition our assets to our loved ones with the most simple, effective tools. And so today we're going to get really specific in the tools. But Al, as your question, what should we kind of touch on from last week? Last week's show, we really were trying to just lay the foundation for you in the terms of what happens if we have a premature death, if I am no longer here, what happens to my loved ones? What's missing? Well, I'm missing, of course, but what kind of financial things are missing? My ability to earn income in the future is missing. My Social Security is missing. My pension may be missing. My income that I make at my jobs may be missing. And so those questions need to be top of mind when you even begin this planning.
19: There's no avoiding death, and so it's a tough topic to talk about. But what we're recommending is one that you stay with us today, because having no plan is still a plan. It literally is still a plan, and it's a horrible plan, and it's especially a horrible plan for the people that you love that you leave behind. It is a horrible plan. And the reason that we say that is we help so many families pick up the pieces and we help them solve these challenges that a loss of a loved one has created for them. And so today what we're going to talk about a little bit more specifically than last week is what are the tools available to you to make certain that your affairs are in order? How do you get all your ducks in a row? And today we're going to be talking to you step by step of tools that you can utilize to get your affairs in order for the people that you love.
10: You know, and as we talk about these tools, they're all going to be, subject to what you're trying to accomplish. And I think the biggest starting point for any estate plan, whether you've thought of these things or you've already done some estate planning, is just to go back and say, what am I really trying to accomplish with this estate plan? Is it just a simple transition, or is it control from the grave, where I'm trying to control what's happening for my family and when they get the money and how they use certain pieces of property or assets or the cabin? How much of that just basics have I considered before you even start diving into the what tool is proper? You really have to have a good understanding of what you're trying to accomplish.
19: The bottom line is what you're trying to accomplish is what are you going to do with your stuff when you're dead primarily, and who's going to get it, and how do you want it distributed? And some of those types of things, because as we talked about on the show over the years, you've never been to a funeral and seen somebody carrying a U-Haul with them. So we're not taking anything with us. And so it's just about getting your affairs in order. And I think probably everybody knows what the first one of those is, and that is putting a will together. But recent studies tell us that 56% of Americans do not have a will. And that is very unfortunate, because it's such an easy thing to do, to put that thing together. And we just find that a lot of people, they don't put it together. And it's very, very troubling when you have minor children, for an example, and you want to take care of the spouse that you love. We tell people all the time, why not just get that done? Do you find that more and more people procrastinate on that one thing more than just about everything that we work with in this industry?
10: Well, I think it's always something they're going to get around to. You're right, because there's not a meeting that we have with new people coming in that says that say, well, we have a will, or we need to get these things updated, or can you take a peek at these things? And so it's top of mind, but people usually kick the can. But you're right, the will is absolutely the cornerstone of any estate plan, and the will is basically a letter to the probate court explaining where you want your money to go and your stuff to go. It can establish that change of ownership and retitling of those assets. And so a will is an absolute must for people. It's one of the documents. We always say there's, three absolutes in your estate plan, and a will is one of them. But unfortunately, like you said, over 50% of people die without a valid one.
19: then we're supposed to be the fair and balanced show, right? So unfortunately, as important as they are, wills have some shortcomings that we should talk about as well.
10: Wills, are necessary, and they do have some shortcomings, so you may need an additional document for what you're trying to accomplish. But wills are still probatable, so if your goal is to avoid probate, a will isn't simply going to do it for you. And so you need to be thinking again, what's your ultimate goal for this? Also, wills can be contested. So you can have somebody contest your will and say, that is not right. We deserve some of that money or that asset. And so a will can still be contested in the courts and can have some brutal effects to the whole family and the estate. And I mean, the sad fact is we still have a case cranking in Minnesota with Prince. I mean, Prince died without an estate plan, and you can see what happened to that estate. Not saying you have the same dollars that Prince did, but it can be brutal having somebody contest a will or dying without one and having the Minnesota trying to iron it out for you.
19: Think of all the legal representatives that are pulling tens of millions of dollars out of that estate that if you would add a simple document put together, it solved it. So essentially what we're trying to tell you is that a will is probatable, which means that it goes to court, an ad gets run so people can see who died, and they can make a claim against your estate. And it's a public document. So if you don't want it to be public, what we recommend some people do is get a trust. But there's a lot of you that can get by just as easily with a will. It depends on which way you want to go. But a will or a trust essentially are documents that pass things on to the people that you love. And so get one of those put together. And then what I think is a very loving thing is just a letter of intent. Sometimes these aren't necessarily the greatest, because every once in a while I hear a letter of intent where mom and dad are just telling the kids, in this example, of why they did what they did. And every once in a while you see, I left you a dollar because you were just horrible to mom or something of that nature. And so it's not always rosy, but at least it's clear. There's not necessarily any squabbling with the family or family quarrels because it was clear what the intent was. But in a positive light, it's nice to have that letter of intent that just talks about the gift that they gave the family and why they did what they did.
10: Well, it's such a loving thing. How wonderful to have this letter from mom and dad that says, this is the way that we want this estate to go. This is why we're thinking of these things. We love you. We're trying to be equal. We're trying to be fair, or whatever the goal is in mind. It doesn't have to be negative. If it's negative, it's nice to have a blueprint in your own words explaining why, or that you specifically wanted to limit the estate to one person or another. But it is such a loving, just a loving document, and it can really solve some quarrels because it comes just straight from the horse's mouth. No offense to you. You're not a horse, but straight from the horse's mouth to who and what your assets are going to go to at the end of your life. But we do have to take a break right now. Again, we're talking about estate strategies. You don't have to have a large estate for this to be pertinent in your world. The smaller or the larger estates still have the same issues that apply for our topic today. But if you want a white paper that goes along with this show, no charge or obligation, no risk to you to get this white paper. It's simply called Estate Strategies, and it's going to walk you through the critical elements of an estate plan. So get that by calling us at 855-231-6010. 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Now, stay tuned as we continue on this topic. It's for all of you. It's Estate Strategies, explaining the critical elements of an estate plan. 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
19: 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You're listening to Money Matters with Al and Mike. I'm your host, Mike Brady. I'm here with my co-host, Al Luttman. 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Now, today's program, we've been talking about a somber topic, the moment when God comes calling for you, your death. We talk about it all the time. We have one death per person per lifetime. No reason to get edgy about it. The challenge is we don't know when that's going to occur. And so we're pleading with you to make certain that you have your affairs in order, which is the topic of the day. We are talking about estate strategies. These are the critical elements of your estate plan. And we have a white paper that goes along with today's show. It's called the same name, Estate Strategies, Critical Elements of Your Estate Plan. You can get that at no charge, no obligation, absolutely no risk, just by calling us at 855-231-6010. Again, 855-231-6010. 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Now, we know this is a somber topic, and one of those topics and issues that gets kicked the can down the road in your own financial life. So if you need a nudge here, or you just need somebody to bounce some ideas off of or ask some questions, we would be happy to take your phone calls personally and walk you through what you have going on in your own financial situation. Same number, 855-231-6010. So, Al, you know, you're absolutely right when you said, let's just start off with the first one, and everybody knows that they need one of these, and this is a will. And the sad fact, as we said last segment, is the studies show us 56% of Americans die without a valid will, and they die without a valid will that they've written in the state of Minnesota, because the state of Minnesota does have intestacy laws that means that you died without a will, so they provide one for you. And so, and that, as we reminded people, the non-plan for estate planning is still a plan. It's just a very bad one. But the other thing that we brought up last segment that is
10: kind of an eye-opener for people that we bring it up to them in the families, and just the power of just a simple letter that goes along with the will or goes along with the plan, a letter from mom and dad. We call it a letter of intent, just explaining what you're trying to accomplish, very simply in your own words, explaining what you're trying to accomplish, good and bad, can really have some weight in the estate plan and the ultimate dissolution of the estate and transfer these assets.
19: And then the next thing that we talk about is having a power of attorney. And typically, a power of attorney document authorizes someone to handle your financial and some legal decisions when you become incapacitated, meaning that you're still alive, but you can't handle your own affairs. And there's a couple different ones that you can do. One of them is a general power of attorney. That gives a little bit more leeway that somebody can take care of all your needs for the most part, as your state allows them to do. They can do things like sign checks, they can sell property, and they can do much more than that. Or you could do a limited power of attorney, which is exactly what it sounds like. You can designate somebody that has limitations on what they could do. These might be things like they can manage your retirement account for a year, for an example, or just some things that you specify that you don't want this to be going on for 5 or 10 years. If you have something like Parkinson's or something and you're in a nursing home, I don't know if you want to touch on anything more with those.
10: Well, I think that we shouldn't just roll through them because they're so important. This power of attorney for financial affairs is so important because we have some statistics that are going on in America. When they say, what was the statistic that we read, that every 7 seconds somebody gets diagnosed with Alzheimer's, and every 3 seconds they get diagnosed with some form of dementia? And how many times have we had this happen in the families that we serve where mom and dad are having a great life and all of a sudden dad has some dementia issues or starts having some memory loss issues? And that is the time when a power of attorney can protect mom and dad and keep the cash flowing. But unfortunately, if there's not a power of attorney in effect before that happens, they don't have a capacity to sign the form to give the power of attorney. So when the power of attorney actually comes into a necessary tool, mom and dad may not have the wherewithal to set one up. So this is one of those things that you can't just roll by. This is what you have to do when you're good and healthy and of sound mind for the future.
19: And what rolls along with that, and I think is one of the most loving things that you can do for your family, is to tell them what your wishes are for your health care if you're unable to take care of it yourself. If you can't speak for yourself, the first thing you do is a living will. And just like the power of attorney, you do not have to go to court and have a judge sign off on these things. These are documents that are so easy to put together. And maybe we'll spin the clock back on that power of attorney you talked about just a moment ago, about how important they are. But in addition to that, aren't they one of the most simplest documents that you can have somebody draw up for you? And a lot of people just do them on their own. They find these services online. And so there's really no excuse not to have them because they're simple to do. And we've been talking last week and this week to take a whole weekend to get your affairs in order. But a power of attorney and what we'll talk about with the health care, you can do both those documents in a half hour if you wanted to.
10: Well, absolutely. You look at the how simple this is, from the I love you will to a power of attorney for finance to some of the healthcare directives. It is a very simple thing that can be done not in weeks, but in hours, if and even less than that if you have your ducks in a row. But the healthcare directives are so important. Like you said, it's a very loving document to tell somebody how you want the last days of your life. So you think about it. We've all been there caring for a loved one before. And if you're in a situation where you're caring for somebody that can't speak for themselves, to just be wild guessing on how they want things done in the end of their life is really difficult. So this living will component is so important because it can give some instructions, but also the power of attorney for medical decisions. Just like the power of attorney for finance, this now assigns somebody the authority to act on your behalf, should you not be able to speak for yourself, for your medical decisions. And so it is such an important set of documents. You know, we talk about them today, though, Al, as two different documents. But in the state of Minnesota, it's an advanced health care directive. They usually combine that. So they're not necessarily two things anymore, but they once were totally separate. But now I believe it's just a one document, advanced healthcare directive. But everybody, before you leave this earth, should have all three of those documents: a will, power of attorney for finance, durable power of attorney, in other words, and an advanced healthcare directive.
19: And the advanced healthcare directive is so important and so loving, because what I have seen time and time again is somebody gets sick, and now maybe there's five children that are trying to make the decision because somebody didn't put it together, and they all disagree. Some don't want mom or dad to suffer. Other ones want to keep them alive as long as possible. And what our recommendation is don't force that decision on the people that you love. Make that decision right now that you're making it, because we think it's the loving thing to do. And we got to run to break in a second, but maybe we should touch on the next one. Unfortunately, our world is a little bit different than maybe it was 50 years ago, because we need to talk about the changes that you need to do if you're in a second or maybe even a third marriage. Because what they tell us today in the United States is 40% of all marriages that are happening in the United States, one of the people that are getting married have previously been married. And so that creates a whole set of complexities that the first marriage doesn't have.
10: Oh, absolutely. When you look at his, hers, and ours types of assets, and then you look at that

commitment 10 years ago that if you call us, you get one of us. We're not shuffling you off to somebody. So give us a call Monday through Friday during normal business hours and ask for Al or Mike. You can reach us at 855-231-6010. Now stay with us. When we come back from break, we're going to be talking to you about the tools that you need to put together if you happen to be in a situation where you're on a second or third marriage. You're listening to Money Matters with Al and Mike, and we'll be right back. Let

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4: 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You're listening to Money Matters with Al and Mike. I'm your host, Al Luttman. I'm here with my co-host, Mike Brady. And we're financial advisors right here in the Twin Cities of Strategic Investment Partners. And today we're talking to you about estate strategies, how to get your affairs in order before you die. We're all going to die. It's not a fun subject to talk about. But today what we hope that we're doing is giving you the tools of what you need to do to get your affairs in order. And where we're at right now is right before we went to break, we were discussing the fact that 40% of all marriages in the United States today, one of the people that are in that marriage have been married before. And so we want to give you these tools to take care of things of what you want to do, because second and third marriages come with a whole new set of complexities. And so if you haven't had time to listen to the show today, we've been offering to give a white paper that we put together called Estate Strategies. 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You can get that by giving us a call at 855-231-6010. 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

0: us a call Monday through Friday and ask Farrell or Mike. One of us will come to the phone and answer any questions that you might have. Maybe you're that person in a second or third marriage and you wonder if the affairs are in order. You're the person who needs to call us next week at 855-231-6010. And the reason for that is it's always changing. People that we work with that are in the second and third marriage, what we find is the longer the relationship goes on, the more that they're together, even if they both have their separate kids. But what do you do if one of the people pass away and all of a sudden now all the money goes to the spouse and that spouse has a setup where only their kids get the money? I wonder if a lot of people think of some of these things and take care of it, where all of a sudden I've seen some fighting where somebody passes away and the kids got cut out and their side of the family had a little bit of money. And so it comes with a lot of complexities that I think we should address here for a little bit.
1: Well, there's always the money issues, you know, his, hers, and ours assets. How do we protect that? And there are tools. You know, again, we're talking about estate planning strategies, but we also need to incorporate some attorneys into this planning. But there are tools out there that allow you to each, let's say, a married couple, live off some assets, but at the time of your death, go to your own bloodline or your own kids, at the time of the second death, I mean, because that can allow you to have this life that you've built together carry on for the surviving spouse's life, but still protect the kids and grandkids of your bloodline. And so there are some tools that help with these things, but you just have to be mindful that if you're in a second or third marriage, especially with kids from both sides, that there's just some complexities. One of the ones that I think is the most devastating, Al, is when you see, let's say one of the spouses has the home, for instance. You know, they have the big home that eventually they want to go to their kids, and then they have a remarriage, they live in that home, and then they pass away. Well, what happens? Are you going to kick out your spouse so that that goes to your kids at that point? Probably not. That's not your wishes. But again, you have to be mindful that life goes on after you, and you don't want to leave your loved one in the lurch, but you also don't want to disown your kids or disinherit the kids. So there are some complexities that are nutty sometimes with second and third marriage.
0: And why are we talking about it? Because we've seen it happen. We've seen kids kick out the step-parent, for an example. We've also seen where the step-parent has lived in that house and the kids don't know what to do because they weren't instructed. That's why we go back to the beginning part of this show with the letter of intent, so that you are telling your family and the people that you love what your intent was. And that's why the other thing that we need people to do is update their legal documents. Maybe you had your will put together before you were married for the first time, or maybe you were married once before, and now you're in a second marriage, and you say, well, I've already done this. Well, that doesn't mean that you don't need to update them. And candidly, a lot of you people that are in a second and third marriage, sometimes you tiptoed into it where you still wanted to leave the bulk of your money to your children, but now you've been in your relationship for 10 or 20 years. And you love your spouse and you want to make certain that your spouse is taken care of, well, maybe you need to update your documents a little bit, especially in the situation where your kids might be in their 40s today and they're doing just fine. But then there again, it's the communication. Communicate with the people that you love what you're doing and why you're doing it.
1: And ask the question, what if, though, Al? Again, it goes back to, if you're working with a good advisor, they should be able to point out some of these flaws, because you can come out and have a beautiful estate plan laid out if you die together in a blaze of glory at normal life expectancy. But if there's a premature death, that's when some of these plans really get tested to see if you had them set up without any what-if bads built into them that kind of come up when something happens. But, you know, we go down from there and come up with another tool. You know, another tool that many people are turning to is a trust. Now, a trust is kind of an overused term. There are many different types of trusts out there, depending on what you're trying to accomplish. So again, coming up with a basic plan of what are your goals, and then working with professionals to find out which tool makes the most sense to accomplish those goals. But trusts are a wonderful tool in general because they avoid a lot of the problems that we've been talking about. They avoid probate, they're private, they're irrevocable at death. There's many things that you can put in a trust to make certain that you have that control from the grave and your goals are being met long after you pass away.
0: You can put things in a trust that are a lot more complex when you look at tax strategies and rules that we talk about, even some regulations we talk about. You can do those types of things a little bit differently. You can list, maybe you want to leave money to minor children and you want to have somebody that's taking care of the money and how they're going to dole the money out. So you can have a lot more specifics in there. But you're right. One of the nice things about a will also is it's not a matter of public record. So you can keep your affairs private. You can keep those away from people. And so some people will choose to go in that direction. And they can be used for other things. You can set up your trust where the example we just used about the second marriage. What if you want your spouse to live in the home that you had before you got married, maybe in your second marriage, and you want that spouse to live there the rest of their lives, and then you want it to go to the kids? Then you can use an instrument like a trust to make that happen. And that way, there's no arguments, there's no misunderstandings, there's no quarrels. You've got it taken care of because you spent a few $100 to have it written down. A lot of these things are not going to be contested because they are valid legal documents.
1: So it goes back to your intentions. Your intentions, your goals, what you want to have happen, and especially in those complex cases, you know, we keep going back to the second and third marriage. But there's also certain assets that have more complexity, like real estate, for instance. Maybe the family cabin you want to stay in your bloodline, or maybe a business that you want to go on beyond yourself and your own life. And so some of those more complex assets, a trust is going to be a tool that you can have, again, that control from the grave and have your intentions laid out long after you die. But we do have to take another break right now. We're going to continue and finish up the topic of the day, which is estate strategies. And we've just been walking through some ideas, some planning tips, and talking about the tools that are out there to help you build an estate plan, whether you're dealing with a few different accounts and a few dollars or many, many dollars in a more complex estate. This topic should be perking your ears up, because each and every one of us need to go through this and plan for that ultimate day that God comes calling for us. So if you want a white paper to help you guide or help guide you through this topic, we put one together. Again, it's called Estate Strategies, Critical Elements of an Estate Plan. 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We'd be happy to walk you through what they can actually do for you in your own financial world. 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
1: 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I'm your host, Mike Brady. I'm here with my co-host, Al Luttman. 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Now, this white paper is going to walk you through the critical elements, the tools, if you will, in an estate plan. But remember, just because you know what the tool is doesn't necessarily mean you know how to use it properly. Just because you have a hammer doesn't mean you could build a house. And so make certain when you look at this topic that you're very carefully looking at the professionals that need to be incorporated in building an estate plan, a financial advisor, an attorney, and those things. So give us a call if you want us to walk alongside you. Again, the first, the same number, 855-231-6010. Now, we talked about the basics from the wills to the trust, the power of attorneys, healthcare directives, and in the tools and the stuff. But I think a topic that we really need to focus on for the end of the program is something that we never really had to talk about. And that is all of the social media accounts, all the online stuff that is out there that if you're not careful, lasts a lot longer than you do. It's like permanent. You know, you don't probably don't want a Facebook account in perpetuity after you're long gone. And so this is a big topic that we never had to talk about before.
0: I know. When I got in the business, I told you that we had a word processor that we did not have to pay money to use. But if we wanted to use the computer, we had limits for like a half hour or something like that. And then we had to pay money to use it. All of us were trying to figure this thing out. And now how many people have their social media accounts and other types of accounts that no one knows how to break into them? I don't even know how to use Facebook, but I'm on it. You have to have Facebook. We have a Money Matters with Al and Mike Facebook site. We have a Strategic Investment Partners Facebook site. When we signed up for them, if you remember, we had to set ourselves up on Facebook so that they knew who the business was were associated with. And along the way, I've established a few friends on Facebook. I think I might be your only friend on Facebook of, of yours. But so I don't even know that you would need to necessarily shut yours off, although I would shut it off for you if something happened to you because I know your password. How many people don't know their spouse's passwords on their Facebook And so candidly, I have people that I love that have passed away that I'm still seeing their Facebook because somebody wasn't able to go in and turn those off.
1: I know, and that can just be a gut-wrenching. Some people enjoy it, though, I could say. So I can't say for everybody it's gut-wrenching. It's kind of like a little reminder, you know, maybe it's fun to kind of poke around on their Facebook and see their photos and things. So sometimes you don't want those shut down right away, but you definitely have a plan. You need to have a plan for what happens if, because in the cases where it can be gut-wrenching, it is so tough. And I remember having to deal with it personally, but I remember families that we serve. I mean, how devastating 2 years after a death to get a letter addressed to your spouse who's passed away. It's the same with social media, but just on a different front, that if you're not careful and nobody has those passwords, those social media accounts are going to be up and running and functional for a lot longer.
0: Not just those. There's some things that I'd like to add. So when I got in the business, a lot older than you, I guess, in the business, but you know, there were companies like Northwest Airlines, for an example, that are now Delta. And back then, if you had a ticket, that ticket was gold. It was a paper ticket. And if you lost your ticket, somebody could just change that ticket and they could utilize it. Well, on the way, the airlines made a policy change, and then you had to start showing some ID. So now you just couldn't use it. Before, you could just take anyone's ticket and use it. And so what we were telling people back then was make certain if you're a traveler and you do a lot of traveling for business that you have something set up where your spouse can transfer these tickets to them or the children or whoever it is. Now it's all electronic. And so I've seen people that have passed away where maybe they have a Delta SkyMiles account, for an example, and they have enough miles in there for 3 or 4 plane tickets to Hawaii, and they die and nobody knows their password. Well, guess what? Delta shuts that thing off faster than you knew what hit you. But you can transfer those points. So if you want to do something loving for your spouse, make certain they have your login for things like that, or maybe your car rental that you've accumulated points and things that you've accumulated points so that they can transfer it over to their own account. And candidly, you need to do that pretty quickly these days, because you would be surprised how fast these companies find out that someone passed away and they shut down the account. And then all bets are off and you can't get those points. And so a lot of things like that that people aren't thinking about these days, and the world has changed dramatically there too.
1: But it's funny because we're all after those free points and those free credit card points and the free points. But a lot of those programs, you're right, they shut down immediately. But a lot of those programs also, if they have some guidelines, if they're not specifically labeled in your will or a beneficiary designation, they don't go directly to your spouse in some cases. And so you got to know what you're up against, especially if you're one of those people like many of us are this day and age that love seeing that points balance, you know, balloon up over the years. But these online access portals, whether you're doing your banking online, your financial accounts online, just making certain that there's a blueprint or a roadmap for the person that's going to have to effectively manage your estate after your death. Because again, those online accounts, especially now with those two-factor type passwords where they got to send you a text and all the things to even get into your own accounts, it can be a nightmare if they don't have that blueprint or roadmap.
0: What else is a nightmare is if you have employee benefits from your employer, you want to make certain that you have the details of those benefits for the people that you leave behind. You want to make certain they have an HR contact. I have found time and time again that people that are retiring today, they have so many problems trying to get their sick day and their vacation pay. And sometimes they tell them the last couple checks, I don't want you to make a 401k contribution. And then they do. Or somebody gets a severance package and it's 35 grand and they don't want anything to go to the 401k and they do it anyways. And I find that so many mistakes are made all the time. But you know what's worse? Is when your family has no idea who to contact and where even the benefit package is. Or if you have a login that tells you where your pay and benefits are, make certain that you show your loved ones where that stuff is.
1: How about that instance we had, that family we were working with that, you know, they'd been married for 30, 40 years and their employer still had them listed as single. You know, there's always those types of nuances or little chinks in the armor that you don't really recognize until it's a problem. So you're just hitting the nail on the head. If you have employment benefits, again, have a roadmap or a blueprint on how to access it.
0: Or you've been working for the union for 38 years and they still have old records. You want to get that up to speed. And then the other thing is, this is near and dear to us, your financial accounts. You want to make certain that you tell people about them, because a lot of times we're handcuffed here. So we might have a financial account on your spouse, but we don't have anything listed for you. Then we have to jump through a lot of hoops to get that done. So a lot of times, just make certain that you get your financial accounts in order so that if you pass away, the people that you love can do something about it.
1: And we're pleading with you, do it now. Sometimes you don't have time to do it later. Again, one death per person per lifetime. We just don't know when it's coming.
0: So there you go. 2 weeks of a subject that nobody really gets excited about, because it means that we're talking about what we're going to do when we die, how we plan on transferring things, what we want for our family, and all these types of things. And so it's going to come calling for all of us. Every one of us is going to die. So the question is, when are you going to die? And since you don't know, wouldn't it be loving to put these things together? So when we talk about the letter of intent, you can add that to your will, tell your family what you're doing. But in this ever-changing world, what we've been recommending that a lot of people do as well is maybe just something called in case of my death. And you have a document that you keep updated, and maybe you make certain you update it quarterly or semi-annually, that just talks about your usernames and passwords so that somebody can get into them right away. And maybe telling them where it is so that they can get into it right away. Because as we talked about a moment ago, a lot of times you lose some of the benefits. It's amazing how fast some of these companies that you've accumulated points with immediately shut it down. What if you've been planning a family trip and you have 200,000 miles or points on a credit card? You want to make absolutely certain someone's got the login so they can go in and capture those points, or at least take the cash or do something. Because once you pass away and a few weeks goes by, these companies find out about it quicker than they used to, and then they shut it down. And then to try to get those services is nearly impossible. Now, you can even put some of this stuff in your will, which we recommend that you do. But what we find is even that's a hassle. Sometimes we've seen people just walk away because it's been too challenging to take care of it. So just think of those things, because the world is always evolving. And these are things that we didn't even have to talk about 20 years ago. The internet was just getting started and no one was thinking of these things. But these are the types of things that are real life stuff and you want to take care of it. So if you don't know if you have your estate in order and you're looking for some strategies, we put together a white paper called Estate Strategies, Critical Elements of an Estate Plan. We would like to send that out to you, no charge or no obligation. If you'd like to get that, we'd be pleased to get that to you. Or if you just have some specific questions for yourself, we welcome you to give us a call. If you want the white paper or if you want to speak to us, either way, they're complimentary. We don't charge for it. There's no charge. There's no obligation. We'd be pleased to speak to you. We'd be pleased to send you out the white paper. We'd be pleased to meet with you. All you have to do is give us a call at 855-231-6010. Or you can go to our website at sipwm.com and you can click here for this week's radio offer. And we'll get back to you that way. But either way, you do those two things, we're going to get back to you on Monday. If you'd rather speak to us in person, feel free to write down that same local toll-free number. Today it goes into a service, but Monday through Friday, typically from 8:30 to 4:30, it rings right into our office, and we would be pleased to answer the phone and talk to you. That number again is 855-231-6010. And we sincerely do want to hear from you. Sometimes some of you call us to just give us a topic that you want us to talk about on the radio. Or you tell us something that resonated with you that you think that we should expand on. And all those are just great things for us to hear, because it helps us bring you better content. And we love talking to you, because when we made the commitment 10 years ago, what we were frustrated by is a lot of the other people on the radio, they sell you to someone else or they hand you off to somebody in their office. Then you listen to them and you get somebody who thinks something differently. That's not the case. 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So give us a call again at 855-231-6010. We certainly appreciate you taking your weekend to listen to our show today. We're grateful that people do listen to our show. That's why we've been able to come to you for 10 years. 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
14: With SRN News, I'm Mary Rose. President Trump is praising the arrests of 5 men on suspicion of terrorism and explosive charges near a U.S. airbase in the U.K.
15: The arrest in the U.K. was fantastic. Working with Britain, it was an amazing job. We had them under investigation. They were looking to do big damage to our force.
14: A Gloucestershire police spokesperson said officers responded early this morning to reports of three suspicious vehicles moving toward the base and took five men into custody. A massive police response was seen around RAF Fairford about 90 minutes outside London. An army bomb disposal unit is examining the vehicles and an evacuation order was issued for nearby residents. This is SRN News.
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0: And I'm Monica Ricks in the Bloomberg Newsroom. Here are some of the stories we're watching. The Trump administration is set to release new fuel efficiency mandates tomorrow that'll roll back more stringent rules implemented under former President Biden. In a social media post, President Trump says these new standards will take the waste out of building cars in America and lower prices. The president has long criticized the Biden-era rules, which were meant to spur production of electric vehicles. Boeing says it's identified an issue with the 737 MAX jets that could increase pilot workload during landing and delay the arrival of its latest narrow-body models. Bloomberg's Ed Kalecki has details.
1: Boeing says that last month it informed all 737 operators about a software issue where pilots may not have access to automated flight guidance during a specific landing scenario. They added they shared information with operators that reinforced existing pilot procedures for safely handling such cases. The FAA separately said it was convening a review board to determine whether the glitch presents a flight safety issue. If it does, that could delay certification of Boeing's new 737 MAX 10 and complicate the entry into service of the recently approved MAX 7. Ed Kalecki, Bloomberg Radio.
0: Saudi Aramco has hired Evercore to advise on a major restructuring that would create a standalone gas division. A split could also potentially lead to an initial public offering or a minority listing, valuing the business at more than $100 billion. Inflation and jobs are in focus in the week ahead. Bloomberg's Karen Moscow checks out the economic calendar.
2: We get the JOLTS report on job openings Tuesday, as well as a look at consumer confidence. Then Wednesday, it's personal income and spending, which includes the PCE price index, or the Federal Reserve's preferred inflation gauge. Thursday, we get a look at construction spending, ISM manufacturing, and initial jobless claims. Then Friday, it's the September jobs report, with economists we surveyed looking for the unemployment rate to remain unchanged at 4.1%. Karen Moscow, Bloomberg Radio.
0: A lot of investors are also looking forward to the initial public offering of stock in smart ring maker Aura, which is set to price on Tuesday. It's looking to raise as much as $2.2 billion, which would value the company above $14 billion, and could mark the first deal to raise more than $1 billion since Jersey Mike's debut in July. Global news 24 hours a day and whenever you want it with Bloomberg News Now. I'm Monica Ricks, and this is Bloomberg.
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29: Hi, everyone. Welcome to the weekend edition of Bloomberg Business Week. Our backdrop this week, the 81st annual UN General Assembly in session in New York City. President Trump addressed the United Nations General Assembly, saying that he expects the U.S. will reach an agreement with Iran after the midterms.
30: He also said that the U.S. rejects the globalist scheme to control AI. He reiterated that he believes Cuba will fall and that the U.S. will start building two, quote, very major military bases in Greenland that will give the U.S. permanent control over security and all other needs on that territory.
29: The address was President Trump's second before the United Nations since returning to the Oval Office in early 2025 and comes at a very different moment of his presidency, one where his approval rating is at or near record lows, according to polls, and warning signs continue to flash for Republicans ahead of November's midterm election that could see them lose control of Congress. It also comes at a time when President Trump's approach globally has faced pushback from other world leaders.
30: So lots to think about around the world, and our global news team converging here in New York City to talk with leaders in town for the UN gathering. You can check out all of our coverage on the Bloomberg Terminal and at Bloomberg.com.
29: As for us this hour, we wanted to focus on the U.S., the politics of the country, the economy. We catch up with someone who knows President Trump well, having served as the White House Communications Director for 10 or 11 days, depending on who you ask, before becoming one of his most outspoken critics. Anthony Scaramucci is here with his new book and on his front row seat in a Trump White House. But remember, he was also someone who knew the president before he came to the White House.
30: Plus, the two economists from Princeton and the University of Chicago who are behind the new book about who really is rich in America, how they got there, and the power that they have. It turns out we may be living in the age of millionaires.
29: All of that to come, but first, you may know him from Wall Street. It's someone a fair amount here at Bloomberg. You may also know him from his flash in the pan time in the Trump White House during his first term, or his unfiltered take on modern politics.
30: Anthony Scaramucci is founder and managing partner of the hedge fund SkyBridge. He's the co-host of the podcast The Rest is Politics, and he's the author of the new book All the Wrong Moves, How Three Catastrophic Decisions Led to the Rise of Trump.
5: Was being in the White House for you a wrong move? Do you consider it a wrong move as you look back?
6: Well, I would say campaigning for Donald Trump. I was with Jeb Bush, Jeb dropping out of the race. Right. And me accepting the offer from then-candidate Trump to go work for him was a colossal mistake, probably the biggest mistake, until I made the bigger mistake of going to work inside the White House. So I would say that they were graduating and exponentially bigger mistakes.
29: But didn't feel like a mistake at the time, or did it?
6: Well, by 24 hours into it, it started to feel like a mistake because, you know, it was a crazy situation and there was heavy levels of dysfunctionality. And, you know, I mean, I'm taking you back 9 years now, but Priebus and Bannon and Jared.
29: They were not on your side.
6: No, they hated my guts.
29: Yeah. You
6: know? Yeah, but, you know, the funny thing about Priebus, he should just tell you that he hates your guts. You know, he doesn't have to, like, act like Richie Cunningham.
29: Well, you talk about being like, you know what I mean? I'm out there in front and, like, I lay it out.
6: No, I said I'm a front stabber. I'm not a back stabber. You know, I'll tell you to your face. You know, I'm a New Yorker. Like, yeah, you guys know you're in New York.
29: Listen, we all have visited the White House. We have a feel. We see it. We see the pictures. We see the president coming out and making. Take us inside the White House. Your first day, your second day, and what that was like. And I understand President Trump and his administration, they were
6: different. So I have to remember, I had friends of mine that worked for President Clinton. I had a relationship with President Obama. So I had been in and out of the White House for 30 years. In the Oval Office, the Roosevelt Room, I'd been in the Navy mess. I had never been to the residence. So the first time I was in the residence was when I worked in the White House for President Trump. But it's a small place. You know that. It's not that big. The West Room building isn't that big. The West Wing offices is not big. The Oval itself is not that big. Moreover, the president's study is probably smaller than anything that was at Trump Tower for Donald Trump. So, but it is a magisterial historic place. And it's very well preserved, and there's a White House Historical Association, mm-hmm. Which I did get familiar with in that short period of time. And the Truman renovation, prior to the recent Trump renovations, was unbelievably necessary. People don't remember that, but the entire White House was gutted, and a steel frame was put in, mm-hmm. and the place was rebuilt. And thank God for that, because it was really falling apart. But listen, I'll tell you a human story about the president, though, because I know I'm at odds with him, but this is a human story. First day I was with him after I did my press conference, we were sitting in the Oval Office together alone. It was just the two of us. And I said to him, you know, we're two New Yorkers. You're from Queens. I'm from Nassau County. Can you believe you're behind the Resolute desk and I'm sitting here? And he said something very human. He said, you know, first time I got here, I was very unnerved by it. Mm-hmm. I was sitting here saying, okay, I'm actually the president. And then the phone was ringing. He picked up the phone. It was White House protocol. And he said, Mr. President, you've got a head of state coming, and you're going to meet Prime Minister Theresa May at the North Portico. And the president looked at me and said, I had no idea where the North Portico was. You know, I mean, it was a very honest and very human moment, which you don't often see with the president.
30: You know, the last time you and I spoke was, I believe, when your memoir came out, 2018. Mm-hmm. It was called Trump, the Blue Collar President.
6: Yeah.
30: In that book, you wrote that, I believe we have a real opportunity in a Trump presidency to change things dramatically for the good. We might never have a president again who can move intractable barriers the way he does. It was a very complimentary portrait of the president. It was written after your time at the White House.
6: Yeah, I certainly didn't want to be that baby or play the victim after I got fired. I was very supportive of the president up until about August of 2019. That book, if you go back and read it, I think it stands the test of time, and it's a good corollary to this book, because what I explained in the book is that we have a crisis of wages for a very large group of people in the United States. We've sort of left a large group of people, blue-collar workers, et cetera, out. You know, we have an economically aspirational society for many, and certainly for my blue-collar family, we felt economically aspirational. But if you look at the data, there's about 20 to 25% of the people now that feel economically desperational. And so the message of blue-collar president was he has the ability to cross over. He could be a post-partisan president. He could be a transformative president. He could help get deals done to bring that community back into the social contract of America, but that didn't happen.
30: So what happened?
6: But he had the potential to do that.
30: What happened for you that changed your view on him?
6: Well, I mean, there was a number of different things, but the main one, I was on the Bill Maher show actually defending him. I thought I was defending him. Catherine Rampell, I don't know if you ever interviewed her, but mm-hmm. she was on the show with me. She turned to me and said, well, what about the squad? So for your listeners and viewers, what is the squad? It's four women that are in the House of Representatives. They're pretty much hard left-leaning. He said that they should go back to the countries they originally came from. Three of them are born in the United States. One is a naturalized citizen. That's American nativism. That's a form of racism. So Catherine asked me on a live television show, well, you're defending the president. What do you think of the remarks about the squad? I said, listen, I don't like them. My Italian-American grandmother was told that in the 1920s. It broke her heart. She used to talk about it to us in the 1960s and 70s. And I wish he wouldn't talk like that. That's a form of nativism. It's a form of racism. Mm-hmm. He's the American president. Well, Bill Maher said to me, he's going to attack you tomorrow. I said, there's no way. I was defending him. He said, ah, you were 7 for 8 for him. You got to go 13 for 10. I said, he's not watching your show. He goes, what are you, an idiot? Stormy Daniels was on the show tonight. That was his first guest.
5: He was watching.
6: And so he was watching, and he started blasting me the next day. I'm a New Yorker, so I started blasting back. And then he blasted me again, and I blasted him. Then he started attacking my wife. And so he knew that Deirdre and I were going through a personal relationship crisis when I was in the White House. We had a divorce paperwork put together. Thank God we reconciled our marriage because we love each other. But it was a bridge too far for me. You know, he's capable of doing things that are way outside the standard deviation of what's normal for an American president. I had given him millions of dollars. I'd supported him. And you're going after my wife. You know, I've got a problem at home that I'm trying to repair. Is just a bridge too far for me. And I said, okay, this guy's not the type of leader that should be the president of the United States. And so I spoke out against him. I was probably one of the first people that was an aide or an assistant to the president. There are many now, not just me, that try to tell people how dangerous he is.
5: What happened, though, to the contract, in your view, that Donald Trump made while on the campaign trail, certainly the first time around, in saying, I'm going to bring more of you people into the economy. I'm going to help those of you who feel like both Democrats and Republicans maybe have left you behind in some
6: ways.
5: Well,
6: that was the blueprint for blue-collar president. So there were so many different things he could have done to do that.
5: But why didn't he? My question. I understand the promises that he made.
6: He's a distracted guy. He'll stay on a thing and then he moves to another thing very quickly. We're supposedly having infrastructure week in the first term every week. It never materialized. I think the tax cuts that got put through in 2017, which the conservative, more traditional Republicans like Paul Ryan wanted those tax cuts, and also the SALT deduction, which mm-hmm. hurt places like New York and blue states, I think that hurt his standing with the Democrats, frankly. And then, if you remember, he said countries, and as he was trying to put together the immigration package, and these things started to unwind on him. And you had traditional Republicans in there that were indifferent to that cause, if we're being honest. Traditional Republicans in Trump won probably protected the country and the world from the tariffs, bellicosity of rhetoric against NATO, potential trade war with Canada.
5: The guardrails, right?
6: Yeah, all those things were things that were likely to have had happened in Trump 1 had he had this level of personnel. The Trump 2 personnel in Trump 1, you would see that. But the Republicans also prevented some of the stuff that we're talking about in terms of bringing those people back into the integration of the economy.
5: You talk Republicans. A lot of the Republicans are the personnel that are allowing things to happen. And I think it's fair to say
6: they're not traditional Republicans, though. The Republicans of Mitt Romney and John McCain and the Republicans of Adam Kissinger and Paul Ryan and General John Kelly, they're long gone from the party. This was you want to talk about a decapitation. You know, we have a decapitation strike in Iran, but the first decapitation strike for Donald Trump was removing senior Republican establishment leadership from the Republican Party. This was an M&A, and he installed MAGA and the Heritage Foundation. They call themselves Republicans, but they're not the Republicans I grew up with.
5: Who are these Americans? Who are these leaders? It just feels like we didn't drain the swamp.
6: Well, you know, let me tell you, under Donald Trump, it's not a swamp. It is a gold-plated hot tub. Okay, I mean, when you think about it, it's very high-level, open-faced, shameless activity to self-enrich people, and I think it's disgusting. And I do think they'll be held accountable, though. I don't think they can get away with it. I mean, he can pardon his family members and pardon himself, but there's a whole big atomic blast there.
30: That was Anthony Scaramucci, former White House Communications Director, founder and managing partner of the hedge fund SkyBridge, and the co-host of the podcast The Rest is Politics. He's also author of the new book, All the Wrong Moves, How Three Catastrophic Decisions Led to the Rise of Trump.
29: And we're going to continue with Anthony Scaramucci, including getting his thoughts on the relationship between the United States and China.
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32: You know, Ronald Reagan believed self-government required something that government could never replace, responsibility in the hands of the people. In his 1981 inaugural address, Reagan warned against the idea that America had become too complicated to be governed by its citizens. Reagan asked, "If no one among us is capable of governing himself, then who among us has the capacity to govern someone else?" For Reagan, limited government was not about having no government. It was about remembering where responsibility begins, with individuals, families, communities, and the people themselves. Because when government assumes every responsibility, citizens gradually surrender their own. Self-government asks more of us than dependence ever will. And freedom requires a people willing to govern themselves before asking government to do it for them.
33: You've been diagnosed with COPD, but breathing seems to be getting harder. 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
0: Some journeys start small, with small paws and big purpose.
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0: Guiding them through the world so one day they can guide someone through life. With shared experience, confidence grows, and the path becomes clear. 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But the reward lasts a lifetime.
1: Hey, good girl, Bella.
0: You don't just raise a puppy. You raise a future. Become

0: America to a budget surplus. Everybody knows we printed a $200-plus billion surplus at the end of 2000. But now we're in November of 1999. China wants permanent status in the World Trade Organization. American business leaders want to give it to them. We see at that time, and I write the first chapter, I got this wrong. Mm-hmm. I saw a Chinese market opening. I saw an opportunity for us to sell goods and services to 1.3 billion people, as did the Fortune 100 CEOs, as did Wall Street.
1: You're consensus. Not the only one who got this wrong.
2: I was at the Wall Street Journal and kind of the lead up to it. We actually, you know, created a show, the Asian Wall Street Journal over in Hong Kong. Everybody was clamoring to push open. Everybody wanted access to that market. I mean, I don't think there was any way to stop that.
0: But that market didn't open. And that's what we got wrong.
2: But I think the concept was that people thought, okay, if we have a presence, if you have the Western presence and all these multinational companies over in China, they will change. I think they really thought the government was going to change.
0: I write all about that in the book.
2: Right.
0: There was one
2: person, that was the belief.
0: Because I looked through tons of interviews, tons of Wall Street Journal articles and research for the book. There was one person that said it's not going to work. And I give her a lot of credit for that. That was Nancy Pelosi. Mm-hmm. And she got on C-SPAN. There was more than one C-SPAN speech. She was warning about, it's a one-party system. We're taking a leap that they're going to open their system politically. They had just had the Tiananmen Square crisis in 1989, and they had a lot of anti-libertarian crackdowns in the country. And so we got it wrong because we were projecting what we wanted them to do based on our perspective and our pride in our own system. Now, I think China should be in the World Trade Organization, if you read the book.
2: Right.
0: And I think we should have globalism, and I believe in the David Ricardo principle. Principles of global trade, seeking the lowest cost provider. However, when China, okay, is coming in as an emerging market like El Salvador, Dominican Republic, and they get to the size of the UK or the size of Germany, they needed to be treated like Germany or the UK, and they weren't. And they were clipping off 11, 10% growth, had their market closed, flooded our markets. We benefited, lower costs, goods and services and things like that. But we lost a lot of our manufacturing, and we flatlined our wages for a very large group of people. And we have to accept that. And China was part of it. It wasn't the whole story, but it was a big enough symbolic part of it that it weighs heavy on those people.
2: You also talk about President Obama, the bailout of Wall Street. You also talk about George W., the war without so we didn't pay for it, basically, without raising taxes. There were a lot of things at play. I feel like, Anthony, as you lay it out, and we talk about it a lot, and we are, you know, capitalism, this is what we report on all the time, that like greed in many ways, too much money in politics, too much concerns about, you know, the bottom line, which is why we pushed everything offshore. Like that in many ways ultimately led to kind of where we are.
0: I think so. But I think under President Clinton's leadership, we put guardrails on the Congress. We had budgetary constraints. You know, Al Gore was cautioning about a reaction in the Gulf after the 9/11 crisis. I mean, you may remember this. George Soros wrote, I mean, he's a pariah to the conservatives, but he wrote an op-ed in the New York Times in November of 2001 to be careful, don't overreact and play into Osama bin Laden's hands. If you go to the dark web or you read Lawrence Wright's book about 9/11, Osama bin Laden said, I'm going to hit America in the homeland. They're going to overreact and come to my land and spill their blood, spill their treasure. They will pull their civil liberties, and we did that with the Patriot Act, and we ended up spending $8 trillion on those two wars. And I'll just point out, we cut taxes in April of 2001. We went to war in October in Afghanistan. We cut taxes again in 03, early part of 03, at war in Iraq in March, and that blew a hole in the system. And so just hear me out, because I threaded these things. Stagnant wages. Now you have this inflationary induction of deficit spending. And guys, you know this, but the U.S. dollar has lost 28% of its value since December of 2019. And so that's a huge problem for wage earners. Mm-hmm. And then the last piece, oh, by the way, let's just bail out the fat cats. There's nothing in the allocation for poor or middle-class families or people that have credit need credit card relief or rental relief. And people say, hey, there's a two-tiered system. It's not fair. That's how you got to occupy Wall Street.
2: My husband said we should have just paid everybody's mortgages off and we would have solved the problem.
0: It's not about paying.

0: their mortgages off as much as about apportioning an assignation. If you're going to bail one group out without bailing the other group out, you're going to make that group feel that it was unfair, and you're going to engender the Tea Party movement, and you're going to engender Occupy Wall Street.
1: Our thanks to Anthony Scaramucci, founder and managing partner of SkyBridge and the author of the new book, All the Wrong Moves, How Three Catastrophic Decisions Led to the Rise of Trump.
2: Now from the high-stakes drama of Washington and political influence to what our next guests say is the real engine of economic influence in America.
1: We're talking about the American multimillionaires. They are the people who are building extraordinary wealth and, according to our next guests, are quietly rewriting the rules of money and power. We're talking about Eric Zwick, professor of economics and finance at the University of Chicago Booth School of Business, and Owen Zidar, professor of economics and public affairs at Princeton. It's all in their new book, The Everywhere Millionaire, Who is Really Rich in America and How They Got There.
3: Now, if you look at the data, it's really amazing. There's this legion of millionaires who are ordinary Americans running pretty mundane businesses who are extraordinarily wealthy. And collectively, if you add up all of their wealth, it's 10 times that of the people you just named, the richest 400 people.
4: Yeah, you guys have like a chart in the beginning of the book that shows like, here's the Forbes 400, and here are the other people we're focused on. And it's a remarkable delta.
5: That's right. You went down that list and it was tech, a little bit of finance, tech. And so we're told kind of the path to prosperity, the path to the top is Silicon Valley, Sand Hill Road, Wall Street. And we're interested in Main Street and Metro Parkway.
6: Or car dealerships.
5: Exactly.
4: Before we get to the car dealerships and the plumbers and the HVAC folks, which you guys read about.
6: Or doctors.
4: There is something to be said about what is happening and what has happened in technology. You go out to Silicon Valley right now. I mean, you can't find a starter home in San Francisco because, you know, everybody who's worked at Anthropic, OpenAI, or SpaceX are gobbling those things up. I don't have that data in front of me, but you're going to have from Anthropic alone, 7 billionaires, and then like many hundreds of millionaires as a result of that.
5: That is a totally
4: Does that change the game?
5: Happening.
4: Does that change the data?
5: That is totally a story that's true. And it remains the case, the American economy is far broader and far more diverse. So there are 8 million homes worth more than $1 million before this demand surge in San Francisco. It's true that if you look at the coasts, maybe they have 10% of the population, 25% of the income. It's also true that 75% of it's away from the coasts. And we're sort of saying, look, it's the duck-rabbit story, kind of like, yeah, it's a duck. We're not saying it's not a duck, but if you look at it a slightly different way, it's also a rabbit. We're saying there's this massive amount of wealth that's abundant, also closer to home for so many Americans that like aren't used to thinking about it that way and think that tech is just gobbling everything up, and we just aren't seeing that.
6: Let's get to the process, because you guys basically make this point that we are in the age of the first age of millionaires. How did you guys go about collecting this data? I think that in itself was kind of fascinating. Owen, come on in.
3: Yeah, there are two steps. So the first is a decade of research where it started with an investigation at the Treasury Department where they brought us in to try to figure out how much private business owners are paying in taxes. So we had to link private business owners to the businesses to their owners to figure out the answer to that, which is a pretty nerdy kind of small thing. And then what emerged was this amazing picture of extraordinary wealth that no one talks about. And it's just really hard to capture who's rich, because if they're not public company CEOs, they don't report to investors, and wealthy people don't answer surveys often. And so this was a new view on wealth in America.
6: But they file tax forms.
3: Exactly. Everyone. And so we had that as a toehold, and then we did a series of research projects, and that was the first step. And then the second step was to go out and move beyond that private and protected data, which is de-identified, to try to tell some stories and bring it to life. And so we went and collected private jet data, super yacht data, property registries, industry information of things like car dealers that showed up on the list, and then.
6: Right.
3: We started to get these stories and asking people, who's the wealthiest person you know? And you get amazing stories. We have so many millionaire stories now of just people doing pretty mundane things like storing paper or fixing garage doors or distributing toilet paper.
6: Or tanning salons.
3: Tanning salon. And it's very fun. And people then are like, oh, yeah, and now that I think about it, the guy who has that really nice vacation house, they own 7 Jiffy Lubes. And, like, that's really wealth in America.
5: Yeah, we both have little kids at home, and we sort of joke that, you know, it's the ABC book, like the ABCs of getting rich.
6: Yeah.
5: A is for auto dealers, B is for beer distributors, C is for contractors, D is for dentists, and we can keep going.
4: You know what's interesting about the A and B? They're kind of like natural monopolies. So, like, a car dealership has barriers to entry. There are, you can't just open a Ford dealership next to another Ford dealership. Like, there are barriers to entry with this stuff. Beer distributors, I mean, that's a challenging business to get into for a lot of reasons.
6: But not for Cindy McCain's family.
5: Indeed.
6: Which I did not know that.
5: Indeed, the Hensley, the keys to that campaign were really funded on a boat winding down a river of beer. The beer distributors, I mean, it's amazing. He didn't know how many houses they owned in the middle of the housing crisis because, you know, it was mostly the Hensley family's wealth. And so, the beer distributors, these businesses, there's a class of them that are operating in these local markets with protections that are codified in state and local law in a lot of cases. As demand for that activity has grown, these middlemen and middlewomen are, you know, grabbing a slice of this growing market. And so we see tons of these car dealers and beer distributors. The Chicago Blackhawks, you know, I'm in Chicago. That's a beer distributor family, the Wirtz family.
2: 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They are the co-authors of the new book, The Everywhere Millionaire, Who is Really Rich in America and How They Got There.
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2: Let's get back to Eric Zwick and Owen Zidar. 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
4: Together, they're the authors of the new book, The Everywhere Millionaire, Who is Really Rich in America and How They Got There.
6: Can we just go to how the book begins? Because when you guys were going to talk about a wedding, I'm like, oh, they're going to talk about the Jeff Bezos.
4: That was the Carol Masser wedding.
6: It was not the Carol Masser wedding. Tell us about this, a $60 million wedding that had multiple moving parts.
25: Yes, so reportedly a more expensive wedding than the Bezos-Sanchez wedding, in fact, called the Wedding of the Century by social media. That's sort of how we came across this extremely extravagant wedding. So for folks who read The Millionaire Next Door, mm-hmm. there's a lot of frugality in that book. This is a very conspicuous consumption behavior. This is not fit out of that book, but turns out, you know, they flew all the guests by private jet to Paris. They ran out for a side, not for the wedding, but just for another event the day before.
6: And they dressed the part, didn't they?
25: It was great.
6: They had makeup artists, right? And people like styling them.
25: I think unironically dressed in the period costume of the late monarchy. You know, the bride at the bachelorette party dressed as Marie Antoinette on one evening.
6: Let them eat cake.
25: There you go.
6: They did.
25: And they
6: and
25: ate
6: more.
25: Plenty. And Adam Levine sang the first dance. You know, lead singer Maroon 5. It's really
4: that's
25: outstanding.
4: Good. That means good song.
25: Right. We got a snort, so we're done.
6: Totally
25: yeah, so they were car dealers. That the yes. punchline.
6: They're car dealers.
26: And Nick Saban bought the dealership with a consortium, I think, for several $100 million. Nick Saban, the football coach of Alabama. So it's, you know,
25: you're seeing finance go after these same businesses too, right?
6: Yeah.
4: If you're just joining us, we're speaking with Owen Zidar, professor of economics and public affairs at Princeton University. Eric Zwick with us too, associate professor of finance at the University of Chicago Booth School of Business. They're the authors of the new book, The Everywhere Millionaire. They join us here at Bloomberg. Owen, I want you to come in because the way you started talking about the process for this, it sounded actually a lot simpler than you lay it out in the book. Mm-hmm. This was not an easy thing to do. I mean, people would think, okay, Treasury Department, they should know how many, you know, how much small businesses are paying in taxes, or you should be able to log into some database pretty easily and get this information. No, like, you guys moved into DC to do this
6: in a really nice part of the building, right?
26: Oh, we were in the basement. It was lovely. We're moving things out of the room to just get us a place. I was looking through some old photos, and it brings you back. But no, the way the systems are set up, it's, you know, the information on tax forms, but they're stored so that one auditor can kind of go on a specific form and check. Does that make sense? They're not at all set up to do these big linkages and make sure that the aggregates make sense. And so there were periods when, you know, Eric should tell the story because he was the one who did it. We'd have to, like, figure out what was going on because sometimes you'd add up all the stuff that's supposed to add up to the other thing and it wouldn't come anywhere close. And then it turns out that zeros were actually missing and meant different things, and digits were out of order. And so Eric went to go talk to someone we called the architect.
25: Yes, yeah,
6: come on in, Eric.
25: At the Treasury, right. So, I mean, they're trying to do tax policy, you know, proposals. They're trying to figure out what revenue would be raised if we change the tax code. But you want to know where you're starting from, like what tax do these businesses currently pay?
6: Right.
25: And for this emerging class of businesses where the tax isn't paid by the business but by the owners, they couldn't do the link at scale. And it turns out the pass-throughs. So this is sort of like this watershed moment. 1986 tax reform spawned the growth of these pass-through businesses to where they're a very small share of the economy, to where they're more than half of business income, about half of employment. Most businesses are pass-throughs even today. They account for more than half of the rise of the top 1% income share of business income coming from those pass-throughs. So Treasury was trying to link them at scale, and the way the data is stored, you know, the links are kind of all broken up and, and so I actually knew this guy who was working as kind of a database systems engineer architect, whom we called him the architect based on the Matrix, actually, I think. I was like, oh, I'm going to go give a talk in Utah. Let me stop and have lunch with him and just ask him all these, you know, enduring questions about the code he wrote to build the system and that kind of set of questions, and then following up with him over time. But I met him for a burger and beers, and he's wearing, like, you know, kind of like a plaid kind of lumberjack shirt, you know, with a beard. Like, it's sort of not the person you would expect to be kind of the architect of this electronic filing tax system. And we had a great conversation. I had a great time with him. But that was sort of one of the moments of unlock for us.
4: Very briefly, before we get to the implications of this, the how we got there part is what I want to focus on. Because whether I was reading about building equipment contractors, specialty trade contractors, quiche makers,
6: yes.
4: Private equity came up over and over again for the way that these folks exited their businesses and sold them for billions of dollars or hundreds of millions of dollars. What is the role of private equity in making these people millionaires?
25: So I love to think, like, private equity is almost like the child that some of these founding business owners never had because they didn't have anybody to take over the business.
6: Yeah.
25: Private equity has determined there's a lot of money left in the banana stand when the founder doesn't have anybody to hand it off to. And they come in and they buy up these businesses. And that also helps us find some of the more salient stories because they are paying big multiples for businesses in very unglamorous industries. Private equity is looking for home security businesses, pest control solutions, you know, methadone clinics, roll-ups. Portillo, one of the, you know, the heroes of the middle of the book where we tell his story of how he started this hot dog stand and grew it to the largest private chain fast casual restaurants in the Midwest, selling Italian beef and chocolate cake shakes. He sold it to Berkshire Partners for over $1 billion, still had a lot of the real estate and rented it back to them. Never took outside investors, but private equity was looking at the numbers. The margins in these stores were outrageous compared to maybe a typical McDonald's. They were doing three times as much revenue, and they were more profitable per unit. They reset the multiples, the prices, in the whole fast casual dining scene. So there's a pizza company called Malnati's based in Chicago, and the guy who worked there when they sold to private equity was like, I love the Portillo's sale because it got us a much better price. Private equity is flooding capital in, and they're looking for targets, and there are just tens of thousands of these businesses, if not hundreds of thousands, that are big enough for exits that look really great for the founders.
6: We have a question coming in from one of our viewers, Brendan, sending in a question and says, given our changing labor dynamics, as you reveal in your book, do you have any thoughts on how the education industry could shift gears to provide broader opportunities for students to pursue these path to millionaire jobs? Any thoughts?
26: So one lesson that comes out of our book is the way you often get rich is by owning and not earning. And so even if you're an adult kind of thinking about your kids, what should they do early on? If you want to be an owner, one way to do it is to start in an industry like construction or auto repair where it's much more likely to go and become an owner 10, 15 years down the line.
4: Nobody was telling us that in college.
6: No.
26: No, but if the comparison is that or like working at Ford or GM, they're much less likely to do that. And it depends on, you know, what you want to do. There's risk, so it's not everybody should do this. But it's remarkable just how many people in America are getting rich. It's kind of giving the blueprint for success or a blueprint when a lot of younger people are not feeling great about the conventional advice of work hard, get a good job, go to a name brand company and just earn a salary for your life.
6: There's so many different ways we could go from here. We've just got a few minutes left here, but you write in the book about how we need to hold Main Street millionaires accountable when they wield power unfairly, and a lot of them do.
25: So one of the surprising facts we learned in the course of this investigation, our research more broadly, was how politically active a subset of these. So the typical one, I think, cares about politics insofar as it affects the tax bill, the bottom line, but they're not super engaged. Mm-hmm. But when we start to look at who's politically active, it turns out they're way, way overrepresented. So a quarter of Congress and even closer to 30-40% of state and local office is occupied by private business owners. And if we look at public policy outcomes in certain sectors, whether it's local market regulations that affect who can enter, who, you know, what types of protections workers enjoy, who's writing those rules, in a lot of cases, in a lot of places, everywhere millionaires that are actually occupying elected office, not just lobbying. If you look at the tax code, over the last 40 years, we've seen a lot of benefits accrue to these business owners in the form of reduced tax bills, mm-hmm. opportunities to deduct things that maybe are on the border between investment and consumption, opportunities to pass on the businesses to the next generation with relatively little tax. If they don't sell to private equity, or maybe they can structure that sale to minimize the tax for transfer. Those tax rules are, again, influenced disproportionately by these folks that are occupying elected office.
6: The other thing is, though, sometimes the consumer is getting hurt in this process, whether it's through medicine or, I mean, right? That's the takeaway also.
26: Absolutely. So one of the big problems in America is things are more expensive. You had the beef prices up not that long ago. And if you think about what people are spending money on, it's like housing, healthcare, cars. And in a lot of these industries, you see everywhere millionaires. And so in housing, for example, you know, there, a lot of the demand for housing when we're not building that much is not from Elon Musk. And for cars, a lot of protections that initially went in to try to protect the little guy from bullies ended up creating a new class of bullies that effectively make these things more expensive for us.
25: Those are the car dealers.
6: Yeah. Yeah. Why is it important? We've only got about a minute left here, and I'm just thinking, as we wrap up here, you know, how do you want readers to use this information? Why is this important, this story to tell?
25: So we think of this as like an eye-opening experience for people if they're able to read the book. And, you know, we want them to see the economy as it really is and not necessarily as Instagram Reels tells them it is, with this amplification distortion that's just Elon all the time.
6: I mean, my white kitchen and my...
25: For example.
6: Perfect teeth.
25: Look, cooking videos, go for it. I'm all about it. So if you want to understand the economy as it really is, what's going on with economic growth, what's going on with income and wealth inequality and how that's evolved, you want to have prosperous future for yourself or for your kids, thinking about the American dream and whether it's alive or dying. I mean, I think there's a lot of lessons here. If you want to fix public policy problems, there are also a lot of lessons here that I think we should pay more attention to. So in each case, it's just seeing the world as it is, so then we can like move forward from there with our goals.
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4: 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I'm Tim Stenovic.
6: And I'm Carol Masser. 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
9: SRN News, I'm Mary Rose. President Trump is praising the arrest of five men on suspicion of terrorism and explosive charges near a U.S. airbase in the U.K. The president called it fantastic news after stepping off Air Force One in Chicago today. He said there was coordination with British officials.
10: And working with the British worked out great.
9: Were they migrants?
10: It may have been Scotland Yard. I don't know. We worked with a lot of them. We had them under view for a long time, and we got it.
9: Iran's president said he would allow U.N. nuclear inspectors into the country. He made the comments to CBS Face the Nation through a translator. Parishkian also claimed that Iran is not seeking to build a nuclear weapon. He said that even if individuals have the incentive to build them, religiously speaking, they are not allowed to pursue that path. This is SRN News.
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16: You know, Ronald Reagan believed self-government required something that government could never replace, responsibility in the hands of the people. In his 1981 inaugural address, Reagan warned against the idea that America had become too complicated to be governed by its citizens. Reagan asked, "If no one among us is capable of governing himself, then who among us has the capacity to govern someone else?" For Reagan, limited government was not about having no government. It was about remembering where responsibility begins, with individuals, families, communities, and the people themselves. Because when government assumes every responsibility, citizens gradually surrender their own. Self-government asks more of us than dependence ever will. And freedom requires a people willing to govern themselves before asking government to do it for them.
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39: And I'm Monica Ricks in the Bloomberg Newsroom. Here are some of the stories we're watching. The Trump administration is set to release new fuel efficiency mandates tomorrow that'll roll back more stringent rules implemented under former President Biden. In a social media post, President Trump says these new standards will take the waste out of building cars in America and lower prices. The president has long criticized the Biden-era rules, which were meant to spur production of electric vehicles. Boeing says it's identified an issue with the 737 MAX jets that could increase pilot workload during landing and delay the arrival of its latest narrow-body models. Bloomberg's Ed Kalecki has details.
40: Boeing says that last month it informed all 737 operators about a software issue where pilots may not have access to automated flight guidance during a specific landing scenario. They added they shared information with operators that reinforced existing pilot procedures for safely handling resolving such cases. The FAA separately said it was convening a review board to determine whether the glitch presents a flight safety issue. If it does, that could delay certification of Boeing's new 737 MAX 10 and complicate the entry into service of the recently approved MAX 7. Ed Kalegi, Bloomberg Radio.
39: Saudi Aramco has hired Evercore to advise on a major restructuring that would create a standalone gas division. A split could also potentially lead to an initial public offering or a minority listing, valuing the business at more than $100 billion. Inflation and jobs are in focus in the week ahead. Bloomberg's Karen Moscow checks out the economic calendar.
0: We get the JOLTS report on job openings Tuesday, as well as a look at consumer confidence. Then Wednesday, it's personal income and spending, which includes the PCE price index, or the Federal Reserve's preferred inflation gauge. Thursday, we get a look at construction spending, ISM manufacturing, and initial jobless claims. Then Friday, it's the September jobs report, with economists we surveyed looking for the unemployment rate to remain unchanged at 4.1%. Karen Moscow, Bloomberg Radio.
39: A lot of investors are also looking forward to the initial public offering of stock in smart ring maker Aura, which is set to price on Tuesday. It's looking to raise as much as $2.2 billion, which would value the company above $14 billion, and could mark the first deal to raise more than $1 billion since Jersey Mike's debut in July. Global news 24 hours a day and whenever you want it with Bloomberg News Now. I'm Monica Ricks, and this is Bloomberg.
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8: My guest is Second Amendment expert Andrew Willinger, Bloomberg Supreme Court reporter Greg Storr.
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18: Welcome to the Bloomberg Law Show. I'm June Grosso. Ahead in this hour, a judge blocks Trump's White House media ban as his battle with the press escalates. The state settled with Paramount, clearing the way for its $110 billion mega deal. And even Trump's triumphal arch is now a national security necessity.
19: It's sick. I mean, there's something wrong with a country that can allow people to write purposely negative stories. Now, if they want to write them, that's fine. But I don't have to let them into the people's house.
18: President Trump admitted on Monday that he was banning three prominent news outlets from the White House because he didn't like their coverage of him. Those news organizations, CNN, MS Now, and Politico, sued, saying the ban was a direct assault on the First Amendment. And by Thursday, they were allowed back into the White House after a federal judge blocked Trump's ban. Judge Timothy Kelly, a Trump appointee, found that the news organizations had met the high bar of showing they were likely to succeed on the merits of the case. Trump's ban marked a significant escalation in his efforts to put restraints on journalists and control the narrative surrounding his presidency, an extraordinary move no president before him has ever taken, and one that former President Barack Obama found stunning.
20: You just can't come to the White House press briefings anymore because you're giving the current president unfavorable coverage. I'm trying to think what would have happened if I had said, you know what, Fox News, you're out of here. It's unimaginable.
18: Joining me is an expert in the First Amendment, Timothy Zick, a professor at William & Mary Law School. Tim, is Trump's war on the press escalating, or is it just more of the same?
21: So ever since Trump entered politics, he's been railing against the press and journalists, and particularly outlets that report critically on the administration or him. And when they report things he doesn't like, he denigrates them. He calls it fake news. And now in the second term, he's taking more concrete action than he was in the first term. So this is an escalation. It's blatantly unconstitutional to exclude the press or particular journalists or particular media based on the point of view that they publish or the content of what they publish, whether he likes it or not. That is the definition of a free press, that the president can't just pick and choose the coverage he wants. Every president would like to do that, of course. But only in authoritarian countries can you actually pick and choose which news gets reported and punish reporters that don't sort of toe the party line.
18: Tell us about the news organization's claims in their lawsuit that the ban is a blatant violation of the First Amendment.
21: The president singled out particular media outlets for sanction, in this case, exclusion and revocation of their press credentials, based on what they wrote, based on the sort of negative coverage as he sees it, or critical coverage, or the perspective of their publications. That is a violation of the First Amendment, whether it takes place in this context or some other. And the reason it's a violation here is that journalists are, of course, invited to come to the White House where news is made and to do their job. It's important that they be there. And when the government makes that kind of benefit available, access, it can't deprive it just for certain media outlets based on the content of what they're reporting.
18: Did you expect the judge to issue this temporary restraining order? Was it any surprise?
21: I did. I'm not surprised because the same judge issued a similar order with respect to Jim Acosta, who had been denied his press credential without due process during the first Trump administration. So it's the same judge, same issue. You know, given the law in the D.C. Circuit with respect to this issue, which has come up multiple times now, it's hard to escape the conclusion in this particular context. So who knows what happens after, but at least as far as due process is concerned, this is a necessary decision and one that follows the law. So it comes as no surprise.
18: Let's talk about the national security argument, which the government raised after the lawsuit was filed. And
21: right.
18: Letters which were provided to the court said that CNN, MS Now, and Politico were banned for trafficking in verifiable falsehoods about national security and publishing sensitive or classified information. The judge tore that argument apart in several different ways. What's your take on it?
21: Well, I'm as skeptical as the judge was at the hearing and in the opinion, in part because none of that was mentioned when Trump blurted out his ban. So the explanation that he gave was fake news and these stories are negative and they diminish me and you shouldn't have the right to do that from inside the hallowed halls of the White House. So it seems like a post hoc rationalization, an effort to sort of have a court defer, because when courts hear national security, oftentimes they will give some deference to the government. But this judge didn't, in part because he said this all seems to be post hoc. And at least so far on the record, they didn't submit any affidavits or any evidence of any kind of national security breach. Worse than that, I think some of their examples were situations where the press had based its news reporting on anonymous sources from inside the White House. So it's pretextual, I think, is the right word for it, unless and until they come up with some evidence to support it.
18: So was the weight of the judge's decision based on due process arguments?
21: Yes, this opinion is based solely on the deprivation of due process, the lack of any sort of process or standards or notice to these journalists before their credential was revoked. And the court mentions press freedoms, but only as part of the reason to grant preliminary relief, this sort of irreparable harm that would occur in the absence of some relief. And that irreparable harm, of course, is press freedoms are being violated. So it does not address, you know, is the White House a public forum? Do you have a First Amendment right to report from there? Nothing about the sort of seeming viewpoint discrimination that's part of any of this. So if that's going to come in, it's going to come in some future proceeding.
18: So what the news organizations got here was a temporary restraining order, which lasts 2 weeks. The judge is next going to consider whether to grant longer-term relief in the form of a preliminary injunction. Do you expect the arguments for a preliminary injunction will basically be the same, and perhaps the outcome too?
21: I would expect so. You know, it's possible that on that schedule, the administration will have someone, who knows who, sign an affidavit about some national security problem. In other words, try to fix one of the problems that Judge Kelly identified, which is a lack of any sort of evidence. But I'm not sure that's going to fix the problem or unring the bell of the president saying in the beginning, I'm banning a free press. I'm doing it because I don't like the way they report on me. They shouldn't have the right to come here and criticize me, was the essence of what he said. In my own house, he said, in the White House. So I expect the arguments to be similar. I expect maybe a little more in terms of evidence from the administration, but I would expect a preliminary injunction. And then, of course, beyond that, efforts to stay that injunction, to get the D.C. Court of Appeals involved, and on we go.
18: What about the due process claims? Can the administration cure those?
21: In the sort of interim here, in the period we're in now, it's possible the administration says, well, we'll come up with a process. You can have your credentials back. The court said we had to have a process before we deprived you of them. And they'll come up with a process and then deny them, which may or may not resolve the due process problem, but it says nothing about the First Amendment issue. So going forward, you know, if the administration doesn't do that sort of due process fix, it's going to be the same result. It could be that they can fix the process piece, but not the First Amendment piece. So there's going to be more litigation on this. I don't expect the administration to just lay down and say, well, welcome back in. It was good to see everyone. You know, that's not the MO of Trump 2.0. And so expect further proceedings.
18: The MO is quite different. The Associated Press sued last year over being excluded from Air Force One and the Oval Office because it refused to use the Gulf of America instead of the Gulf of Mexico. That suit is pending. And the Treasury Department excluded journalists from several outlets, including Bloomberg News, The New York Times, and The Wall Street Journal, from covering the recent Group of 20 Finance Ministers Summit. And those are just a few of the examples.
21: There have been lawsuits filed by the New York Times, in particular over new Pentagon press policies, and those have been successful so far in the court. So this is sort of an extensive all of executive branch campaign against the press. So, you know, the FTC, the FCC, which has been at war with Disney and ABC. It's not just the one thing. To sort of take a wider lens here, and sometimes those restrictions result in lawsuits, and I'm suspecting sometimes they result in, I don't know if you'd call it negotiations behind the scenes rather than litigation, but they're all troubling from a First Amendment perspective, putting aside the sort of technicalities of First Amendment doctrine or due process rights. It is not committing yourself to a free press to conduct yourself the way this administration is, quite the opposite.
18: Tim, let's say Judge Kelly grants the preliminary injunction and it's affirmed by the D.C. Circuit, as we expect. Trump will probably go to the Supreme Court. But would the Supreme Court have any interest in taking a case like this?
21: I mean, it's possible they would, you know, whether it's on the due process issue or the First Amendment issue. You know, one of the things the administration was arguing in the district court is that some of the D.C. Circuit precedents should be overruled. And we do not have, at this point, guidance on, again, what kind of forum is the White House, what kind of access rights do journalists have there. So it's possible the court could be interested in making law on that. I mean, what it said about news gathering and press freedoms, as you probably know, isn't comprehensive. So there isn't a lot of detail. The press has the rights that ordinary Americans have, right, to gather information and publish it. But of course, the press plays a special role in that process and is a particularly interested institution. And I don't know. I would worry if the court did get it. It has not been sort of making positive noises about press and press freedoms in its opinions. And so I would be wary of the court sort of opening this issue.
18: Well, we still have a way to go in the litigation before that might come up. Thanks for a great conversation, Tim. That's Professor Timothy Zick of William & Mary Law School. Coming up next on the Bloomberg Law Show, Paramount wins big as it settles the state's antitrust case, clearing the way for its historic $110 billion merger with Warner Brothers Discovery. I'm June Grosso, and you're listening to Bloomberg.
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18: On Monday, California Attorney General Rob Bonta announced the settlement of the antitrust lawsuit brought by 12 states to stop Paramount's $110 billion acquisition of Warner Brothers Discovery.
3: The settlement is not a vote of support for this merger. It is not a blessing of the broader merger. Broadly speaking, we believe further consolidation in markets that are central to American economic life doesn't serve the American economy, consumers, or competition well.
18: The settlement may not have been a vote of support for the merger, but it was the only obstacle left that could have prevented the deal from going through. The Democratic Attorneys General and the Writers Guild had argued that the deal would give Paramount an undue share of the movie and cable TV industries, and the settlement does nothing to change that dominance.

0: settlement, because we all expected something structural. And that's where I see it as a win for Paramount, because there's nothing structural in it. By that, I mean, June, that they have to sell something rather than just making a bunch of promises about how they're going to behave once they're merged. Now, there are some divestiture commitments in here, but only if the merged company is in breach of certain terms, of which I doubt they'd be in breach of, because it's actually a pretty easy agreement with which they can abide.
1: And I understand that a lot of these terms Paramount had been offering for months, including releasing 30 films a year in theaters.
0: Yes, you know, they had. And I think in some ways, some of these commitments really aren't a big change from the way they've just always done business. You know, for instance, people are talking about this commitment to release 30 movies to theaters every year. Now, that's release, not make. So it doesn't necessarily have to be a movie that they produce, but they only have to either produce or co-produce 50%. So that's the first thing. And it's really not that different from what they're already each individually doing. So this isn't asking for much from Paramount.
1: And it seemed like California and the states were holding all the cards. Paramount was set to face late fees of $7 million a day if it didn't close the deal by the end of the month, and $7 billion if the deal fell apart. The states beat Paramount in court, winning a court-ordered pause on the merger. It seemed like they had an edge in the negotiations at this point.
0: Absolutely. It was a very odd situation, because I think the states very much had leverage. Not because their case against the merger was so strong, because honestly, it wasn't that strong, but because time and the financial aspects were on their side. And I really think that they could have waited this out. It would have put more pressure on Paramount. Maybe they might have gotten better terms. But then Paramount, knowing, I believe, that it didn't have the leverage it needed for a settlement negotiation, threatened to leave California. And I think that's what did it, because that would have been devastating on the state and had an impact on the state's economy, as well as so many employees and people who live there. And I think it was that threat that the Attorney General of California called blackmail. I think of it as just trying to do what they can to get leverage, that did give them the leverage to get to this settlement and to get to it when they did, which was mid-September. And I kind of thought late September would be more likely.
1: Apparently, pressure was on the Attorney General Bonta, mm-hmm. from the governor, yes. LA's mayor. Right. I mean, would Paramount really have left California in the end?
0: It really would have been a major disruption to their business, and actually quite an endeavor and very expensive for them. And that was the big question. You know, it was funny. I had so many clients saying, are they going to do this or not? Is this a real threat or not? And I'd say, look, I'm not in their head. I can't say what the company would or wouldn't do, but it was enough of a threat. There was enough of a concern that it did what they wanted it to do, which was to get a settlement out of the states, and a settlement that's widely favorable, in my view, to Paramount.
1: So California had its reasons for
0: yes.
1: this. But the other states, and there were several states that were holding out, mm-hmm. including New York, Connecticut, Massachusetts, mm-hmm. and Minnesota. According to Bloomberg sources, they decided that the expense of litigating right. without California would be too much.
0: You know, I have to say that if you look at the cases where states have been the plaintiffs and alone, without the federal government or without private parties, it tends to be pretty big groups of states. You have 12, you have 14. I think it was something like 14 when the state sued to block T-Mobile and Sprint. You had a pretty big group of states going after Nexstar and Tegna, and also a big group of states going after Live Nation. You know, they have one or two antitrust attorneys. They don't have the money. They don't have the physical resources. And then they're going up against major heavy hitter lawyers on the other side and unlimited resources, essentially. And California was leading. So you have to remember that this litigation now has been going for quite some time. California's been in the lead. It is a little bit difficult for another state to take over that role and jump in. So I do think that once California and other states had decided that they were going to settle, the other states really had to, as did the Writers Guild of America, which was also a plaintiff.
1: Yeah, the Writers Guild apparently was blindsided.
0: The settlement they reached is even weaker, and I think they must have been blindsided, because their concerns about harm were to writers' markets, writers of movies, writers of television shows, writers that are signed on contract with studios. And instead, what they agreed to was some guarantee of employment for CBS News Bureau, which is different from the areas which they said would be harmed.
1: So now let's talk about that. You have now Paramount is going to control
0: yes.
1: both CBS News, and we've seen what's happened at CBS News. So they'll control CBS and CNN.
0: Right.
1: And apparently the Connecticut Attorney General was really pushing for a divestiture of those networks, mm-hmm. but Ellison would not agree to that. So now there's going to be an independent editorial oversight board. Exactly. What does that

0: that mean?
1: Well, you know, let's just say that it's really something that's quite unenforceable. So it's a board made up of five people. They have to be journalists, retired or currently acting journalists. And there are, you know, a bunch of qualifications written into the settlement as to what that means to be an experienced journalist. And no more than two can be from the same political party. But here's the kicker. They will be appointed by Paramount. So Paramount will be picking these five people, even though no more than two can be from one political party. So they're picking the editorial board that's supposed to oversee their own business. That seems to me a little bit ridiculous if you really wanted this neutral editorial board. But the board is intended to establish guiding editorial principles. And those principles are supposed to be based on CBS News's and CNN's standards and practices now, before they close. So whatever their practicing policies are now, they're supposed to stick to those, and this board is supposed to make sure that they stick to those, and then they're going to resolve disputes if they arise between CBS News or CNN and the management of the combined company.
0: And so let's say there's pressure on CNN to take a conservative turn, to, let's say, have more stories in favor of the administration. What can be done? Anything?
1: Well, the first thing that would happen is if there was a dispute, if the journalists object to this, then this dispute between those journalists and the Paramount management would be resolved by this editorial independence board. Now, there's another layer that oversees this entire agreement. There's a monitor, right? There will be an internal monitor and then also an outside monitor chosen by the states and Paramount together. And then that monitor could step in. But the thing is, June, if there's some problem, if whatever's happening is considered a breach, really the only way to fix it, the only way to make the company act differently would be then to go back to court. You'd need the states, you'd need the attorney generals to agree. They'd have to bring this up back in court in front of the judge that was overseeing this litigation to start. And, you know, that's a lot. And I'm not so sure I see something like that happening.
0: Paramount is paying so much in this deal. I've read the combined company is expected to have about $80 billion in debt. Is this deal going to be profitable for them?
1: Well, that's the big question now. I will say this, that those assets, the Time Warner assets, have a checkered history in terms of their acquisition and success. Those assets, the Warner Brothers assets, have been bought and sold numerous times, and the buyers have not had success. And the craziest thing is that this is such a full circle case, June, because the last time those assets were sold was when AT&T acquired Time Warner, and the Department of Justice went to court to try to challenge that, and the Assistant Attorney General in charge of antitrust that challenged the deal was Macon Delrahim, who is now the general counsel at Paramount that guided this through. And at the time, he went to court against AT&T and Tom Warner because he insisted that they divest CNN. And they said, no, we won't do that. And AT&T won in court. Now, sadly for them, they did not make a success of it with these assets, as has been the history. I'll sort of think of them as cursed. But it's interesting to me that he's come back around to be involved again in the control of CNN.
0: And on the opposite side, which often happens when people go from being lawyers for the federal government into private practice. Now, also on the federal level, there was a lot of pressure to let this deal go through. I mean, Ellison, father and son, very close to Trump. There was lobbying there. And we saw what happened with the Live Nation antitrust case, where it fell apart when trial had already started because of a deal made in D.C. So in a different administration, do you think that the feds would have challenged this?
1: Yes. I heard rumors, I don't know if they're true or not, that there were DOJ staffers. And, you know, the staffers tend to be there a long time. You know, they're neutral politically, that the staffers were opposed to this and the decision was made over their head to settle. I do think, particularly if it had been the previous Biden administration, that there probably would have been either, you know, a challenge that was settled with a stronger settlement than this. I think they would have demanded some divestiture, particularly of some cable channels, or they would have actually gone to court to try to block it.
0: And looking at the big picture, Jen, how is the Trump administration handling antitrust enforcement? Are they being any more aggressive? Although I suppose this case tells you they're not.
1: The answer would be no, and I can give you some data that backs that up. So far in 2026, as we come into the fourth quarter, there has been not one single challenge without a simultaneous settlement to a deal by the Department of Justice. I don't even know if there's been one by the FTC. Trump's FTC has challenged a few small healthcare deals and one deal related to do-it-yourself adhesive for construction, Gorilla Glue. So there have been very few challenges across the board since the Trump administration enforcers took over by both the FTC and DOJ. But really what's glaring is this year, nothing at all by the Department of Justice. So when you look at it that way, it's a very business friendly enforcement era that we're in on the M&A side right now. And, you know, they're beginning also to settle some of the monopolization suits as well that they inherited when they took over. And I think we'll probably see a settlement of a suit that's been running for a few years now against Apple. We may see a settlement of an FTC suit against Amazon, the ones that are left over that were started by the Biden administration.
0: So they're putting their efforts into settling cases rather than bringing new ones. Always great to have you on, Jen. Thanks so much. That's Bloomberg Intelligence Senior Litigation Analyst Jennifer Ree. Coming up next on the Bloomberg Law Show, President Trump is using a familiar argument to justify the building of his triumphal arch. He says it's a matter of national security. I'm June Grosso, and this is Bloomberg.
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21: 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In his 1981 inaugural address, Reagan warned against the idea that America had become too complicated to be governed by its citizens. 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For Reagan, limited government was not about having no government. 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Because when government assumes every responsibility, citizens gradually surrender their own. Self-government asks more of us than dependence ever will. And freedom requires a people willing to govern themselves before asking government to do it for them.
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1: It's the only city in the world that's of great importance that doesn't have a triumphal arch. You know what that is?
2: And so, to cure that, in October of last year, President Trump announced that he would build a triumphal arch in D.C. on Memorial Circle at the entrance to Arlington National Cemetery.
1: This one is going to blow them all away. The one that people know mostly is the Arc de Triomphe in Paris, France. And we're going to top it by, I think, a lot.
2: They're certainly going to top the Arc de Triomphe in one way. At 250 feet tall, Trump's arch will tower over the Parisian Arch, and it will dwarf the nearby Lincoln Memorial, which stands at only 99 feet. Opposition has been growing to the arch, which, unlike every other monument in D.C., does not have congressional approval. A group of Vietnam veterans are suing to stop it, saying it would obstruct the historic sight lines between the Lincoln Memorial and Arlington House. And then suddenly, in a post last Sunday, Trump said that at the strong request of the U.S. military and for national security purposes, the arch will also be used as a top-grade military complex. Those two words, national security, are Trump's favorite go-to excuse to justify the actions of his administration, whether it's immigration restrictions, sweeping tariffs, the White House ballroom, or just this week, a ban on the media. Joining me is constitutional law expert David Super, a professor at Georgetown Law. David, so now the arch is going to have drones and snipers and store large quantities of ammunition. I've lost track of how many times the Trump administration has used the excuse of national security.
4: Well, there are a bunch of cases from the Supreme Court and elsewhere going back many years suggesting that the court should defer to the president on national security matters. And it's easy to understand why. But the assumption in those cases is that the national security claim is at least plausible. And what I think he is doing here is showing that if you're willing to lie without constraint, that you can make any of these legal categories irrelevant. We've seen that in many other ways where he's used money from one program to address a completely different passing fancy of his. And he's, I think, now going to force the courts to reconsider deference to the president on national security because they certainly are not going to want to be dragged into something as absurd as you get to build an arch anytime you put a sniper on it.
2: Just the other day, the administration used national security as part of the reason why the White House was denying press passes to those three outlets. And the judge there rejected those claims, looked at the sequence of events, and noted that that only came up after a suit had been filed. But the Supreme Court didn't look behind the national security claims in the ballroom case.
4: The Supreme Court's decision on the ballroom was based on standing. The majority stayed as far away from the merits as they humanly could. The dissent from the Chief Justice was very happy to talk about the merits and found it was completely lawless. I think part of the reason the court is finding procedural grounds so attractive in ruling for the president is because the president's arguments are increasingly absurd.
2: The problem is that all the agencies that are reviewing this are populated by Trump appointees. So there's no independent review of this. So suppose he gets now Pete Hegseth to say that we really need this. We really need this in the middle of a traffic circle in D.C.?
4: Yeah, I mean, I've lived in D.C. for many, many years, and I've probably entered D.C. by that traffic circle twice in a couple decades. It's not like an invader would have to go through that traffic circle. There are only about 200 other ways they could come in. Do we get 200 triumphal arcs to protect us at every possible location? I think there's going to be a president coming up, maybe President Trump, maybe one of his successors, who's going to really regret his invoking national security in such frivolous ways, because the courts are going to feel that they have to stop giving deference on claims of national security because they get lied to too often. And there will be a situation where there really are delicate national security issues and courts are going to be uncomfortable giving them a blank check.
2: So what about Congress? The Democratic Congressman Don Beyer, whose Northern Virginia district includes the Arlington National Cemetery, said that making the arch an ammunition depot for snipers would place a large weapons cache within feet of thousands of tourists, pedestrians, cyclists, and drivers on major commuter traffic thoroughfares and Metro's Blue Line. So, I mean, what can Congress do?
4: Congress. Oh, yes, I remember Congress. Congress can say this is illegal, but they already have. There's no law allowing it. And there's a statute that goes back to the early days of the Republic saying you cannot spend appropriated funds on anything other than the purposes for that appropriation. So it's already illegal, and asking Congress to step in is effectively asking them to say it's doubly illegal or it's triply illegal. You don't get extra points for violating the law three times.
2: Yeah, I mean, the federal law requires congressional approval for monuments on federal land in D.C. The Commemorative Works Act and 40 U.S.C. Section 8106. So they require express approval from Congress. So the administration claims a 1925 law that allowed for the construction of a pair of 166-foot columns at that location that were ultimately never built is their authorization.
4: Well, there's a lot of problems with that. Number one, they don't want to build what that law called for. They've got their own fancy plan. Number two, they still are using federal money to arrange this, and they don't have a valid appropriation for it. And under the Constitution, federal money shall not be spent unless Congress provides an appropriation for it. They probably could have gotten one through this Congress, but they didn't ask.
2: Let's talk about standing, which has been coming up a lot in Supreme Court cases recently. So as you mentioned, in the Ballroom case, five of the Supreme Court's conservative justices said the National Trust for Historic Preservation didn't have standing to challenge the White House ballroom. Do you think the Vietnam War veterans challenging the arch have standing?
4: I suspect they do, but I think it's almost certain that somebody does, because this is not just an aesthetic problem. It is a safety problem. It is a traffic snarls problem. So I think you just get a commuter from Arlington who says, I don't want my commute messed up. That's clearly an injury in fact. That gives them standing. There just wasn't anyone with quite that kind of a personal inconvenience argument in the White House ballroom case. But this is out where people go, and it's going to make it much harder for people to go.
2: Construction was expected to begin this month, but Judge Tanya Chutkan, who's overseeing the veterans case, ruled that the administration has to give 48 hours notice before doing anything at that site. Congressman Beyer has said that he's seen workers operating heavy equipment there. Might the administration proceed with construction despite the judge's order?
4: Yes, given their increasing willingness to violate court orders, their handling of the Kennedy Center situation suggests that they don't care very much about court orders. Their response to many court orders, immigration activities, suggests they don't care very much. So I can certainly see them doing it. If I were the administration, Judge Chutkan would not be my choice for the first judge to get into a big fight with. She'd be pretty much my last choice. But I'm not them. And this is clearly something the president is rather emotional about. And there may not be anyone that can tell him this is madness.
2: Judge Chutkan is famous for the quote, "Presidents are not kings, and a plaintiff is not president," when she ruled against Trump in 2021, allowing the January 6th Select Committee to access his White House internal files. So she's definitely not a pushover, but people ask, what can a judge do against the president? But can a judge find the people who are working on the site or the Interior Secretary in contempt and stop the construction that way?
4: Certainly, there's a lot that can be done in this case. They could order people to not work on it, and if they do hold them in criminal contempt, the president could then pardon them, but they could also hold them in civil contempt unless and until they repair the damage that was done to the traffic circle or any surrounding areas contrary to the order. And the president cannot pardon people for civil contempt, so the judge could effectively force them to undo whatever they do or put people in jail until they change their minds.
2: Next step is the National Capital Planning Commission for final approval, but that's packed with Trump appointees.
4: All these laws were written on the assumption of good faith. They were written on the assumption that you would put people who are experts, who are representative of public sentiment, that you would have some partisan balance in these boards, and that they would be loyal to the mission of the law. None of that works if a condition for being appointed to these boards is that you are unswervingly politically loyal to the president. In that case, having these boards around doesn't serve the purposes of Congress and indeed just waste time and money.
2: Let's say Judge Chutkan issues an order to stop construction, and the construction goes forward. I mean, might the Supreme Court even step in then?
4: My sense is that the Supreme Court is very conservative. They're fairly deferential to the president, but they're not stupid people. And triumphal arch that serves no particular purpose, that is justified on the most laughable national security grounds, and that is being built in contradiction to a court order, I suspect will be a bit too much for most of the justices.
2: Except for two.
4: Except for two. Maybe three. Yeah. I also think that at some point, someone, at least privately, is going to note that generally you don't build a triumphal arch after losing a war. That's the custom.
2: Also, with all the effort being made to have his name on the Kennedy Center, for example, there's no permanence even if his name does go on the building. If the next president is a Democrat, his name will likely come down.
4: I mean, American politics has a shorter and shorter vision into the future. We think more and more about the here and now, and maybe it's good enough to him to be commemorated for 2 years, and after that he'll be gone, so maybe he doesn't care. But when you put your name on things in such blatantly illegal ways, you really don't give your successors any choice but to strip them off.
2: Thanks so much for joining me, David. That's Professor David Super of Georgetown Law. And that's it for this edition of the Bloomberg Law Show. I'm June Grosso. Stay with us. Today's top story.
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7: SRN News, I'm Mary Rose. British police arrested several men on suspicion of terrorism and explosive charges Sunday near an airbase the U.S. military has been using to facilitate strikes on Iran. President Trump was asked about the arrests on Sunday.
1: The arrest in the U.K. was fantastic. Working with Britain, it was an amazing job. We had them under investigation. They were looking to do big damage to our force.
7: Thousands of flights have been disrupted as a powerful nor'easter slams the East Coast. The National Weather Service says the slow-moving storm is expected to dump more heavy rain and create dangerous surf conditions from New Jersey to New England through tonight. Forecasters expect the storm's intensity to weaken. This is SRN News.
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14: From Bloomberg World Headquarters in New York, I'm Doug Krisner. Let's update top stories, and we'll look at market action for you as well. The U.S. and Iran appear to be no closer to a ceasefire. Over the weekend, Tehran put forth a seven-day proposal for reopening the Strait of Hormuz. However, President Trump rejected it. Here is U.S. Ambassador to the U.N., Mike Waltz.
15: You know, this was, I think, a pretty cynical attempt to put something on the table that they knew was unacceptable. To ask for the release of the blockade, the sanctions, international sanctions, and access to billions in assets just to talk when we entered into a memorandum of agreement just a few months ago when it was immediately violated by attacking international shipping. I think it's kind of common sense that the president doesn't have a lot of confidence this time.
14: That is U.S. Ambassador to the U.N. Mike Waltz speaking on NBC's Meet the Press. Separately today, President Trump told Axios the conditions Iran wants are something Washington might have agreed to about a year ago, but he said Tehran has overplayed its hand. Even so, the president said he's expecting negotiations to resume this week. Separately today, the president also said he is looking very seriously at implementing a U.S. ban on diesel fuel exports to combat higher prices. Right now, WTI crude oil is at $93.20. We're up about 0.8% of 1%. Oil prices were in retreat Friday when Iran presented that seven-day plan, with WTI dropping about 2.3%. That allowed the equity market to move higher. We also had strength in Microsoft and other AI-related shares. The S&P 500 picked up a half of 1% in the Friday session. Bond yields were down across the curve. Meantime, the 10-year falling about 4 basis points to 5.16%, and the 2-year was down by more than 7 basis points to 4.85%. Right now in Chicago, Nikkei futures weaker by about 0.4%. 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
18: I'm Barry Ritholtz. You're listening to Masters in Business on Bloomberg Radio. My extra special guest this week is Adam Frank. He is the head of wealth planning and advice at J.P. Morgan. Previously, he held the same job at Bear Stearns before J.P. Morgan acquired them. The group manages about $1.4 trillion and specializes in sophisticated family business and succession planning, estate and gift tax management, philanthropy, estate litigation, taxation, and employee stock option analysis. J.P. Morgan's combined asset and wealth management business, including global institutional, private bank, and retail, is over $7 trillion. Adam Frank, welcome to Bloomberg.
19: Barry, thanks. It's great to be here.
18: It's great to have you. That was a mouthful to get out. I'm glad.
19: Yeah, that and $3 will get you on the subway.
18: That's right. So before we delve into what you do at JPM, let's talk about your background, because it's really very, very interesting. You earn a bachelor's in psychology at University of Pennsylvania, then a JD at Yale. I'm guessing the original plan wasn't wealth management.
19: It was not. The original plan was practicing law, because it was either that or being a doctor.
18: One or the other.
19: It was my mom's. That was what my mom told me.
18: And you didn't just practice law. You begin your career as a law clerk to Judge Jacob Mishler in the Eastern District of New York, a legendary court. And then you end up working with him for a year and a half, 2 years.
19: The full clerkship. Yep.
18: Tell us what that was like.
19: It was very interesting because he was a senior judge at the time, so he got to generally choose his own cases. He wasn't really in the criminal wheel, so he mostly had civil cases. And it was fascinating to watch him from the bench, or watch him on the bench, objecting on behalf of parties because their lawyers weren't quick enough. And encountering him, watching him think through or talking with him and understanding his thought process of how he would get to a conclusion and then doing the research to back up that conclusion, or sometimes tell him why I thought the conclusion was not right. But the biggest benefit of the fact that he was senior, he and his wife had a condo in Lauderhill in Florida. And so every year he would write to the chief judge, the chief justice of the Supreme Court, who would appoint him to the Southern District of Florida in Miami, where he would sit for 4 months. And each of his clerks, there were two of us, got to go down to Miami amazing. On combat pay from the government. So it was a nice gig. And that was a very interesting court as well, because he was in the criminal wheel there.
18: And you know, I don't care how much you like or dislike Florida. There are worse things in the world than Miami in the winter. Yeah.
19: In the winter. It was the winter of 1993, and there were 7 or 8 ice storms in New York. So my wife kept planning to come visit me in Florida, and she kept not being able to because the airports were closed and the weather was so bad. And I felt a little bit guilty, but not that guilty. No.
18: So after you clerked, your first year at Sullivan and Cromwell, and then you're at Schulte, Roth and Zabel, two highly regarded firms. You're focusing on high net worth clients and closely held businesses. Tell us a little bit about that practice. You can see how your progression is moving you towards wealth management.
19: Well, it was interesting. When I was in law school, my third year, I just took a trust and estates class because it fit into my schedule because I didn't want to have classes on Fridays. Mm-hmm. And the T&E course was Tuesday, Thursday. And it was fascinating because it's a case book and it's stories that the judges have written about the litigants in front of them. And it was all of the families fighting over who mom loved best, using their money or their business or their restaurant as a proxy for that. It was fascinating to me because I was a psychology major as an undergrad. Mm-hmm. I didn't want to go to grad school, which is why I ended up in law school. And I just thought it was a great intersection of law and property class, which I really enjoyed. And it was very human as opposed to a corporate practice or a litigation practice, both of which are great if you're interested in them, but I wasn't in particular. So being at Sullivan, I did a bunch of work on estate litigation, actually. Mm-hmm. And it was the same thing. It was families fighting over who mom loved best. One of the people in the case that I worked on had found out about a year and a half before her mother died that she was adopted. And so she and her son, the older woman's grandson, sort of moved in, took over. Bad behavior. They stole money. They did a lot of bad things, which is terrible. And it was a terrible story. But as a third party, it was so interesting and so like it's other people's problems. Mm-hmm. Right. And that was I enjoyed
18: it. Hey, soap operas are popular right. for a reason. Right.
19: And so that was it. It was a big soap opera. And then I ended up finishing that litigation successfully and then working, as you said, on wealthy families, inheritors of wealth, creators of wealth, business owners, people wanting to create a family compound or do whatever. And so it was a very varied practice. Sullivan called it the Estates and Personals Group because we did a lot of personal work. I sued a dry cleaner once because he ruined a couture dress by ironing out the pleats.
18: How do you get from Schulte Roth to Bear Stearns? If I read your bio correctly, you joined Bear in the legal and estates department, not as wealth management?
19: So the team that I run now, the wealth planning team and the wealth management team that I ran at Bear, is the team of it's generally planners, so practicing trust and estate and tax lawyers, CFP professionals, CPAs, and other designations of people who are enthusiastic about bigger picture planning, helping advisors work with their clients in the areas that advisors aren't necessarily great at talking about. So Bear at the time, it was the late 90s, it was like 2000 when I started talking to them, was still very much in the transaction mode. They had stockbrokers calling clients to say, got this great bond, or we've got this great stock idea. And what they wanted was people who could talk to wealthy people about something other than the next stock or bond idea, their kids, their plans, their goals, their estate documents, their ownership structure, right? All of the ancillary things that are critically important to somebody, but you're not necessarily going to your financial advisor for that unless you know that they have it. So I was hired into Bear to basically start that group up or help start that group up. And it grew significantly while we were at Bear. So the fee-based revenue, which is how we measured the success, when I got to Bear in 2001, early 2001, was about 3% of the net revenue of private client. And by the time 2006 ended, it was about 37%.
18: That's a big move.
19: It's a huge move. And we hired the right people, the right advisors, the right planners. But it was really changing the culture of how the advisors interacted with their clients, as well as bringing on managed platforms, which Bear didn't really have when I joined. And then we hired a group of people from Oppenheimer when they got sold to Fondstock, or when they got sold to CIBC tried to sell them to Fondstock, and we brought a lot of them over. So it grew significantly. And then after 06 is when Bear started, the beginning of 07 is when Bear started having trouble. It's when the housing market first started to crack. Mm-hmm. And through the summer of 07, our stock price continued to fall. And
18: you're lawyering for years for very wealthy families. How does that tee you up to run a wealth management practice? And what does it teach you about what the industry just gets wrong about what wealthy people need?
19: I don't know that it's what they get, what the industry gets wrong. It's even now there's a little bit of a blind spot because the focus of the wealth management industry broadly is investment product and investment success measured against, and part of this is regulatory, and it's partly the result of the kinds of oversight that we have at the governmental levels. But it's a focus on relative performance relative to an index, relative to a benchmark, relative to something to prove how good an investor you are. And at this point, I think people expect that their investments will perform in some way relative to the S&P. Everybody can see you, CNBC, Bloomberg, right? Everybody has all of the news at their fingertips, and the democratization of information that came about with the internet and decimalization of pricing has caused a lot of people to become more knowledgeable generally. But the industry still attracts people who are really interested in investing and thinking about, why am I going to buy this company or that versus that company, or why am I going to buy this manager versus that manager, this fund versus that fund. And what I saw in the legal practice and moving over into wealth management is really people have a purpose for their money, or people have an idea about what they want their money to be able to do for them. And if you can talk about, what are your goals? Look, what's the intent of your money? What's this for, really? Why do you need to beat the S&P? Well, I want to make sure that I can retire well and maintain my three homes and make sure my kids go to the best schools and make sure my grandkids are taken care of. And if you can show them that they can do all of that and more, they can give charitably, they can get a fourth home, they do whatever. It's very freeing for them to not have to focus on investment returns. But it's not the same skill set usually for somebody to be comfortable talking about the numbers, talking about the underlying fundamentals of a company or the alpha that this manager brings, right? And using Greek letters to people who are very smart, but they're not trained in finance, is like you're talking Greek to them, right?
18: Literally.
19: And a lot of times people smile and nod because nobody wants you to think that they don't understand what you've told them. But at the same time, a lot of times they don't really. But if you take away all of that and say, what's the purpose of the money? And does it need to grow at this amount? Or if it doesn't, here's what happens. Like if your money never grows again, you can live your life as you have it today with inflation for the next 100 years, and you'll be fine. And people, then you can see people like say, huh, I haven't thought about it that way. Nobody's thought about it or given me that framework. Let's talk about what I want to do, what I've thought about in the background, but have not been able to. I didn't think I had the freedom to do that.
18: Coming up, we continue our conversation with Adam Frank, head of wealth planning and advice at J.P. Morgan, talking about how J.P. Morgan Wealth Management grew from a small part of the firm to a substantial entity. I'm Barry Ritholtz. 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
16: You know, Ronald Reagan believed self-government required something that government could never replace, responsibility in the hands of the people. In his 1981 inaugural address, Reagan warned against the idea that America had become too complicated to be governed by its citizens. Reagan asked, "If no one among us is capable of governing himself, then who among us has the capacity to govern someone else?" For Reagan, limited government was not about having no government. It was about remembering where responsibility begins, with individuals, families, communities, and the people themselves. Because when government assumes every responsibility, citizens gradually surrender their own. Self-government asks more of us than dependence ever will. And freedom requires a people willing to govern themselves before asking government to do it for them.
17: You've been diagnosed with COPD, but breathing seems to be getting harder. 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
1: I'm Barry Ritholtz. You're listening to Masters in Business on Bloomberg Radio. My extra special guest this week is Adam Frank. He's head of wealth planning and advice at J.P. Morgan. His group runs about $1.4 trillion in client assets. So I want to talk a bit about Bear, which led you to JPM. You ran a very similar wealth management group there. And you mentioned earlier what it was like in 06, 07, but I'm fascinated by September 08 and March 09. You're right in the center of the storm. What was that experience like? That had to be sheer mayhem.
22: It was in fact sheer mayhem. It started probably over the summer when the hedge fund blew up.
1: And that was 08 or 07?
22: That was 07.
1: Mm-hmm.
22: That was 07.
1: The year before.
22: Right. Because
1: and the market was still rallying.
22: The market was doing very well. And in fact, after Bear went under and not went under, after JP Morgan agreed to buy Bear Stearns on March 16th, 2008, the market rallied through the summer until September. Mm-hmm. And there were indications before that Countrywide, like there were a few other firms that were teetering. There was one bank that started at the beginning of 07 that went under, and I can't remember which one, but that sort of started the crack to demonstrate the cracks in the housing market. But the summer, the hedge fund was collapsing, and Rich Marin, who was the head of Bear Stearns Asset Management at the time, was like out, and he was posting a movie review on his blog. Mm-hmm. Like it was completely toned.

0: And then by the time you get to March 09, the market's bottoming.
1: The market's
0: so by the summer,
1: right.
0: People are still nervous, but things are getting much better.
1: But the he had this stack of Wall Street Journals on his desk upside down, and when clients would come in, being nervous about the market, not wanting to invest, he would take them one by one and flip them over like Bear Stearns, AIG, Fannie and Freddie, right, which was over the summer, Lehman, Merrill, right, if you remember all of
0: sure.
1: that, Morgan Stanley, Smith Barney, boom, boom, boom, Madoff, which came in the middle of all that, right? And just the stack, the weight of the papers hitting the table was just such a visceral reminder of that. But in March, we had no idea that that was coming. We actually thought that it was capitulation. Bear didn't manage the balance sheet of those funds well. We ended up taking a couple $1 billion of assets, bad assets, onto our books, which caused that collapse. The weekend was, the weeks leading up to it were chaos because everybody kind of knew that we were going to go out of business. But we were still in business. And in fact, the Friday, so March 17th was Monday, the 14th, that Friday, a client wanted to come in and talk about moving their accounts over to Bear Stearns.
0: One of the biggest surprises I've experienced over the past decade, hey, if you're 50 basis points ahead or behind the index, clients don't even notice. But save someone $50,000 or $100,000 in taxes because you have a tax group that specializes in tax preparation for investors, which maybe the average CPA doesn't know all the ins and outs. You have a friend for life. It's amazing to me how, I mean, I guess I shouldn't be surprised that people hate paying taxes. And if you could just find, I'm not talking about, you know, Wesley Snipes or anything mm-hmm. that's going to get you in trouble. I mean, just black letter law.
1: Yep.
0: Here's how we can reduce your total tax burden. It's enormous. So talk a little bit about all the things around the investment portfolio that may matter as much or more.
1: Well, it's at least as much, right? If you think about it, advisors charging a fee and the fees basis points, right? It's 20, 30, 40, 50, whatever the advisory fee is. If you can save a client several million dollars in taxes, which, you know, it's capital gains tax is 24%. Like you can really talk, you can justify your fee because the fee isn't just an investment management fee. It's an overall advisory fee. And if you're advising clients across the portfolio, including tax strategies, again, not giving tax advice, but thinking about tax strategies. So there are products. There's tax transition management. As you're moving from, right, somebody, a new client comes to you, they want to move over, but they've got a lot of funds with built-in gains, or they've got a lot of low basis stocks. Well, how can they move into something that you're recommending? There are ways to do it that are thoughtful, slow, right, because you can't realize all of the gains in 1 year, or you'll pay a lot of tax. But you can do it over time. You can generate losses to offset them. There are other strategies to harvest losses and be very thoughtful on a net basis. and there's these, so there's the income tax strategies, which usually focus on capital gains because there's very little you can do for ordinary income. And there are some financial products that work, and obviously asset location, putting high turnover portfolios into your retirement accounts or into another tax advantage vehicle is a good strategy or something that generates ordinary income versus municipal bond income. And then there's the transfer tax strategies, which I think the big headline, $30 million for wealth transfer, the lifetime exclusion, has gotten a lot of people thinking that they don't have any exposure at all because most families don't have $30 million between two spouses. But at the federal level, that exemption is portable between spouses. Somebody dies, the other spouse can use the deceased spouse's exemption. In New York, the exemption is $7,350,000, not portable. In Massachusetts, it's like $2 million. In Oregon, it's $1 million. So there are a lot of families who don't consider themselves super wealthy. They're not flying private. They're not renting helicopters. They don't have multiple homes in different countries. But they might be subject to those taxes. If you can save people those taxes,

0: taxes just by retitling accounts or doing something else that's very simple and doesn't affect their life at all, right? Nothing's going to change.
1: It's a little paperwork.
0: A little paperwork and that's it. That's the kind of thing where, especially if you can demonstrate that through, you know, some kind of like a software or Excel or something where you could say, here's what would happen if you do nothing. And here's what happens if you just change the title on these three accounts and here's what it is. And you're going to save $1 million in tax to the state of Illinois or to the state of New York. To your point, it's huge. And helping somebody keep that money. Now, they're not keeping it. Their kids are keeping it, right? Because they have to both die in order for that to take effect. But it's money that they now have available for their legacy. So if they think about, well, I would have paid $1 million in tax. Now I don't have to worry about that. I can spend a little more,
1: right?
0: Because my kids are going to get this extra $1 million.
1: Right. Last question on this, because I can, you know, go down this rabbit hole and lose half our audience talking about taxes and loss harvesting. Typically, successful entrepreneurs arrive with a lot of concentrated risk. They became successful because they built up either their business or their stock options or whatever it is, and so much of this wealth is tied to just one stock or one business. How do you persuade somebody who has that concentrated wealth that, hey, if you want to preserve this, you have to think about diversifying? As you mentioned earlier, you've already won the game. Right. Now let's think about keeping it.
0: So for some people, it's easy because they recognize that they are heavily concentrated. I spoke to somebody a day or two ago, very concentrated in his employer's stock. 95% of his net worth is tied up in it. He completely recognizes the overweight and is looking for ideas of how to get out, not trying to be convinced of whether he should get out or not. I think he's the exception, mm-hmm. or if not the exception, he's in the minority. More entrepreneurs and C-suite executives of public companies or private companies are very optimistic about the future of their company and prefer to retain their holdings. There are also a lot of restrictions on what executives can do, particularly public company executives. Mm-hmm. And
1: you can always file a plan and say, I'm going to sell X a quarter, and this way there's no inside
0: information. And 10b5-1 plans are very common. Mm-hmm. But there's also investor perception. There's the board of directors and their perception of a senior executive who's selling rather than acquiring. And that plays into a lot of those decisions, again, more than the executives would like. And those executives are ones who understand that they're concentrated, are trying to get out, and aren't able to as much as they want to. For people who need to be convinced, like, you can give them all the statistics in the world, show them, right, the Nifty 50, mm-hmm. right? It was GE, Kodak,
1: AT&T.
0: IBM, right. AT&T, like all of those companies, they're all gone, right? Or they've morphed into something else and the stocks have declined significantly over time. But that's never going to be my company. For people who really believe in their stock, it's very hard to convince them to diversify. For people who understand that they have a concentration, they don't necessarily want to sell everything, but they're willing to take 10% off the table, 20%, 5%, whatever it is, then it's a question of how. What's the most tax-efficient way to do it? What's the most thoughtful way to do it? Mm-hmm. And then that's where you get into things like qualified small business stock for private companies, where you can exempt up to $10 million of capital gain from taxes. A lot of, to your point earlier, a lot of CPAs don't know about that rule. And so I've talked to clients and just mentioned, hey, your stock sounds like it might be eligible for this QSBS, Qualified Small Business Stock treatment. Has your accountant mentioned it? No, he hasn't. When did you buy it? Like, do you meet all these criteria? You know, you could save taxes on $10 million. We just saved you $2.38 million in taxes. Isn't that great?
1: That QSBS has come up time and time again, where you're looking at somebody and it's like, you're looking at a returns, and why isn't this a QSBS? Yeah. Why are you paying capital gains mm-hmm. on the sale of a small business?
0: Right.
1: My accountant did it. It's amazing. Coming up, we continue our conversation with Adam Frank, head of wealth planning and advice at J.P. Morgan, talking about the state of wealth management today. I'm Barry Ritholtz. 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
1: I'm Barry Ritholtz. You're listening to Masters in Business on Bloomberg Radio. My extra special guest this week is Adam Frank. He's the head of wealth planning and advice at J.P. Morgan. So let's talk a little bit about what's going on today in wealth management. I'm intrigued by what you guys do with student-athletes. Tell us a little bit about the board you guys have put together, and what is that space like today?
0: So at a firm level, we put together an athlete council to help inform us how to engage with athletes across their careers. So at every stage from student athlete to pro and making that transition, then from pro to retired athlete and making that transition, and really everything in between when you're a pro, et cetera. And the council has been great at helping us think about how to talk to athletes, not because they're different. They're all people, right? And that's the one thing, again, coming back to my psychology degree, everybody's people. But a couple of the council members had said at one point, you have to be a little delusional to play at this level, to excel at a sport. And you can't tell somebody, well, you can't do that, don't do that, don't spend this, don't do that. So it's really helping us as advisors and planners frame what we're talking about in a way that resonates with athletes.
1: I'm sure you remember the, was it ESPN 30 under 30?
0: Yeah.
1: I don't know, about a decade ago, 20 years ago. One in four NBA players filed bankruptcy, mm-hmm. and I think it was one in three football players. The numbers were just shocking and horrifying. I know you don't want to just scare the kids, but how do you make them aware that, hey, you know, there's a right way to do it, there's a not-so-right way to do it, and here's what history has told us is the wrong way to do it. Look at the bankruptcies.
0: We've tried that. I mean, the industry has tried that over the years. It's very hard to go in and tell somebody who's come to you for financial advice, like guidance, to say, you can't do this, you can't do that. Look at what might happen to you. Because, again, if the kids are any good at their sport, they're a little bit delusional, mm-hmm. right, based on that comment from one of the council members. And so you've got to figure out a framework that works. And one of the components of that is, all right, we know you're going to spend some money. Let's figure out what you're going to spend. Like, what do you want to spend the money on? You get this big lump sum. You want to buy a car? You want to trick out your apartment? Like, what do you want to do? Let's put money aside for that. Now do you have anything left? And actually, before that, it's okay. You've gotten this money. Let's say it's $200,000. You got to put aside, because you're a 1099 person. You're not taxes. Getting a W-2. You're not being withheld, right? You got to put money aside for taxes. And like, I remember my first paycheck, right? As they working for
1: who's this FICA guy?
0: Right. And why am I giving him a third of my money? He really annoyed me. And so you've got to make sure that they know, like, if you have a deal for $200,000, you can't commit to spend $200,000. You've got to commit to spend less than that. And here's a guidance as to, you know, sort of rates and everything. And then, you don't know how long your career is going to last. Not telling them you can go bankrupt in 5 years, but you don't know how long your career is going to last. Instead of committing to a 3-year car lease for this, right, great sports car, what about doing something like this? Or what about a different car? What about maybe a sponsorship with a local dealer and you get something like that? So it's helping to reframe it. But the way that we do that is to be one of the people that the athletes trust. And right now, when we're introduced, they trust their parents for the most part. They trust their agents. They trust their coaches. And they look up to the people who've been in their shoes before, who have made mistakes and been successful, been open about the mistakes they've made. And that's the purpose of the council as well, is to help us by virtue of putting the council together, really help us sort of ride their coattails, but gain a little bit of trust that way, but also make sure that we're there for the coaches and we're there for the parents and we're there for the agents and, you know, make sure that the kids have a good team around them.
1: Let's talk about what I think is the most interesting trend when it comes to wealth transfer, which is inter vivos. For those of you who don't speak Latin, why wait until you're dead? Yeah. Why not enjoy your kids or grandkids spending their inheritance now when you're here to see it? How big of a trend is this? What are you seeing with this space?
0: We're seeing some. It's still for families who aren't in the top echelon, where there's plenty of money, it doesn't matter what they
1: right.
0: do. There's still a lot of concern, because your point earlier is exactly right. People have spent decades being savers and being told, don't touch principal, right? Save it, accumulate it, grow, make sure you have enough. You always want to make sure you have enough. And they're not spending what they could. So it's hard to shift people out of that mindset. And I don't want to say easiest. One of the ways to do it is like start small, right? I want to leave my kids millions, $2 million each. I got three kids. Okay, great. But you don't necessarily want to give them $1 million now. That's a lot of money. That's $3 million off your balance sheet. Like, mm-hmm. that's scary. But could you start making annual gifts? 19,000 each. So maybe 38,000 to each kid, maybe 38 grand to their spouses, another 38 to their kids, to your grandkids. And that's a more manageable number. That's hundreds of thousands of dollars, depending on how big their family is, as opposed to millions. And it's a way to get people started with that idea. And if you do that for a couple of years, especially over the last 13 years, the people who are giving the money away can see, well, my portfolio is still growing, right. even though I'm spending what I want to spend and I'm giving my kids $100,000, $200,000 total. Okay, now I'm ready to, like, now let's talk about that gift that you talked about before. So I think it's a gradual process, but you have to have the relationship and the trust.
1: All right, I only have you for a few moments more, so let's jump to our speed round, starting with, who were your early mentors who helped shape your career?
0: My dad, my sixth grade biology teacher, mm-hmm. Jim Van Tassel. But not sixth grade, I guess he was eighth grade. And not my career so much as like he gave me ideas about what I could do, like what was possible. A couple of my professors at school, at law school, Jack Mishler, Judge Mishler. But it's just, you know, there have been a bunch of people through my career who've sort of given me more life advice than career advice necessarily.
1: Let's talk about books. What are you reading currently? What are some of your favorites?
0: What I'm reading currently, I can't remember the name of it, but it's the book about Alex Murdaugh, the guy from South Carolina who killed his family. It's like, he was a terrible person. I didn't realize quite how bad a person he was because I was like tangential. In the heart of, I can't remember the name of the book. Great book.
1: The Devil at His Elbow.
0: The Devil at His Elbow. Fascinating book.
1: Really?
0: Yeah. Really fascinating. I just finished a book about the Belgian expedition to the South Pole, to Antarctica, I should say.
1: What about streaming these days? What's entertaining you, either podcasts or Netflix or what have you?
0: Oh, we just watched on YouTube. There was a documentary about the villages that was fascinating.
1: Down in Florida.
0: Called The Bubble, yeah.
1: Okay.
0: Really interesting. Dutch filmmaker. I think she was Dutch or Swedish. She did a great job. We're watching the fifth season of Ted Lasso, but we're waiting. My wife is not interested anymore in waiting like week after week, so we're waiting till the whole thing drops.
1: I'm in the exact same position. I can't wait to watch that. Yeah. And my wife is like, and we've been watching Reacher on Prime. Mm-hmm. And there was a giant cliffhanger, and she's like, this is why I hate doing this. What sort of advice would you give to a recent college grad interested in a career in either wealth management, advice, planning, or estate and trust law?
0: I talk to a lot of kids in college about their careers. It's really think about what you want to do. Do you want to work with clients one-on-one? Like, do you want to be an advisor? Do you prefer to work with clients but not have that responsibility for decisions? Because there are plenty of ancillary careers on Wall Street or in law where you're giving guidance and giving advice, but you're not the primary person. You're not the person they call up when there's a crisis. Some people want to be that person. Some people don't. Kids come and they say, well, I want a career in investment banking. Okay, well, I don't do investment banking. Do you want a career at a bank? Do you want to work with individuals or institutions? And there are some people who want to work with individuals because they like that, the thing that I loved about the casebook, the families fighting. There's some people who want nothing to do with that. They don't want the drama. They just want institutions because they're still people, but it's people who are usually they're not as emotional because they're not as emotionally invested because it's not them, it's their company. And it's really just understanding what's out there and thinking about how what exists, which is hard to find out everything that exists, aligns with what you're interested in. And then just talk to as many people as possible who you know in the industry to understand what there is and what you could do.
1: And our final question, what do you know about the world of planning and advice and wealth management today might have been useful 30 years ago or so when you were first getting started?
0: Nobody cares about, not that nobody cares, it doesn't matter where the numbers come from. People want you to make them feel good. And people don't want you to lie to them, but people want you to make them feel good. They want you to talk to them like a person. They don't want you to talk to them like a client or to prove how smart you are. It took me a while to make the transition from a legal career where my job was to be smart and to write, like, speak in Latin, right? Talk about inter vivos, whatever, and everything else, to a career in wealth management, which is, it's very different, even though I'm generally talking about the same topics, but I have to talk about them very differently. And that it would have been useful to understand that before I went in. Instead, it just took me a couple of years to get into it.
1: Really interesting. Adam, thank you for being so generous with your time. This was really quite fascinating. We have been speaking with Adam Frank. He is the head of wealth planning and advice at J.P. Morgan. If you enjoy this conversation, well, check out any of the 650 we've done over the past 12 years. You can find those at iTunes, Spotify, Bloomberg, YouTube, or wherever you get your favorite podcasts. I would be remiss if I didn't thank the crack team that helps us put these conversations together each week. Anna Luke is my producer. Sean Russo is my researcher. I'm Barry Ritholtz. You've been listening to Masters in Business on Bloomberg Radio.
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4: With SRN News, I'm Mary Rose. British police arrested several men on suspicion of terrorism and explosives charges Sunday near an airbase the U.S. military has been using to facilitate strikes on Iran. President Trump was asked about the arrests on Sunday.
5: The arrest in the U.K. was fantastic. Working with Britain, it was an amazing job. We had them under investigation. They were looking to do big damage to our force.
4: Thousands of flights have been disrupted as a powerful nor'easter slams the East Coast. The National Weather Service says the slow-moving storm is expected to dump more heavy rain and create dangerous surf conditions from New Jersey to New England through tonight. Forecasters expect the storm's intensity to weaken. This is SRN News.
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13: You know, Ronald Reagan believed self-government required something that government could never replace, responsibility in the hands of the people. In his 1981 inaugural address, Reagan warned against the idea that America had become too complicated to be governed by its citizens. Reagan asked, "If no one among us is capable of governing himself, then who among us has the capacity to govern someone else?" For Reagan, limited government was not about having no government. It was about remembering where responsibility begins, with individuals, families, communities, and the people themselves. Because when government assumes every responsibility, citizens gradually surrender their own. Self-government asks more of us than dependence ever will. And freedom requires a people willing to govern themselves before asking government to do it for them.
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31: Thanks, Doc. When you began flying, did you have in mind, anyway, a bucket list of planes that you hope to fly, that you would like to fly? Well, didn't we all? In the latest issue of Flying Magazine, Meg Godlewski wrote about her list in the article. Her list, her personal list, Dream It, Fly It, is the article. Any pilot who subscribes to the publication can really relate to the article. She is the technical editor and senior writer for Flying Magazine. And Meg, welcome to the world of aviation.
32: Thank you very much for having me.
31: It's a pleasure. First of all, you have a connection with Minnesota. What is your connection?
32: Yeah, sure. Don't you know? You betcha. My mother is a native of Minnesota. And as a child, we used to visit, seemed like every summer, going to St. Paul. I walked the campus of, at the time, it was the College of St. Catherine. And at one point in my life, I was looking at a scholarship to play field hockey for them because they had one allegedly for a left-handed field hockey goalie, which was about as close as I could get. Yeah, that might have been a joke on behalf of my parents. I'm not sure, but I have a strong connection to Minnesota, and there have been times when I've thought about moving back there, and then someone reminds me of the winters. But it's a dry cold. I have spent time in Wisconsin in the dead of winter, and it's a nice dry cold. Here in Seattle, it's a damp cold. Our children are born with gills and slippers because of all the dampness we have here.
31: You know, I've been to Seattle more than a couple of times, and beautiful city, by the way. Mm-hmm. And we were talking about this off air, and I want you to say publicly on the air, thank you, Minnesota, for sending Sam Darnold our way.
32: Yes, thank you, Minnesota, for sending that nice gentleman our way. Yes, we have the Seahawks. We are supposed to wear blue on Fridays to support the Seahawks. And we also have to drink about 10 cups of Starbucks coffee a week or we get fined. Sometimes it feels that way.
31: Oh, that is so funny. Unbelievable. I would. Yeah. Do you still have relatives in the Minnesota area?
32: I'm not sure if I do or not. I probably do. I know I've had relatives from Minnesota, and the family up in Canada had like 10 children. So I'm pretty sure I'm scattered about.
31: Amazing. Flying Magazine. How long have you been writing for Flying Magazine, which, by the way, is a fantastic publication?
32: Oh, thank you very much. About 4 years now. I wrote a couple of features before I was brought on full time. And it was one of those things that I always wanted to do as an aviation journalist, was write for Flying Magazine.
31: Now, you had mentioned that you had also been a TV reporter. What markets were you in as a TV reporter?
32: Market 187, I think that's what it was, which was Eureka, California. And
31: Beautiful area.
32: A beautiful area, but not a lot going on. But that is where I was educated. And then I ended up in Medford for a couple of years, which is Southern Oregon. And then I ended up in Seattle.
31: Wow.
32: And that's where I decided to stay.
31: Now, where are the corporate headquarters for Flying Magazine?
32: Corporate headquarters are in Chattanooga, Tennessee. But due to the wonders of technology, we are all over the world because we can work remotely. And it's wonderful for me because I've been here for quite some time. It is the birthplace of Boeing, and I have connections up and down the West Coast and now across the country in aviation because I travel a lot for the company, and I meet people all the time when I'm on airliners, exchange business cards, and next thing you know, I've got stories.
31: Oh, absolutely. You know, you're talking about technology. Here I am sitting 1,000 miles away from the control room in the Twin Cities, which is in Eagan. And sitting in my barn in the studio that I built here.
32: Very nice.
31: And you're sitting in Seattle in your corporate headquarters in Chattanooga. Isn't technology wonderful? It really
32: is.
31: It is
32: a glorious thing.
31: Let's talk about your flying. As a youngster, did you dream of flying? How did you come about having this love of aviation? How did it begin?
32: I'm going to say it was genetic. Because according to my father, on my parents' first date, they talked about the P-38 Lightning. My father was in the military at the time, and when he was going to separate from the military, he wanted to go to work for Lockheed, which built the P-38. My mother, as a teenager, adored the P-38, and I believe she helped load ammunition into them someplace in St. Paul, Minnesota, when she was still in school. She's a war baby, as they say. And according to Dad, if it hadn't been for that airplane, none of us kids would have been born, because that's what my mom and dad had in common on their first date, the P-38 and the fact they were both carbon-based life forms. So it was cultural. We were all into aviation. My parents settled in the Santa Clara Valley. That's where Uncle Sam dropped Dad. And he went to work at Lockheed. And as a small child, I used to go to air shows with my parents. You know, at one point, I'm sitting on Daddy's shoulders to watch the Blue Angels. I used to sit on our front lawn, and we'd see the planes going in and out of, at the time, was Moffett Naval Air Station, I believe, which is a Navy base. And there was a squadron of, I think they were T-33s, maybe T-38, but I was still a toddler, and they flew over the house in formation. And it happened to have been my birthday, and I thought for sure my daddy had arranged that, which I'm pretty sure he didn't, but wow, it was cool.
31: What a great story. So did you tell your parents at a young age, I'm going to be a pilot? Did that enter your mind at all?
32: Yes, I was 7 years old on an airliner to Minnesota, St. Paul, and the stewardess, because then they were stewardesses, tried to give me junior stewardess wings. And I got very upset, and I looked at my mother, who had taken flying lessons as a teenager, and said, but I want to be a pilot. My mother told this to the stewardess and explained, well, she wants to be a pilot. And the stewardess said, well, little girls become stewardesses. And again, I looked at my mother, who looked at this woman and said, Amelia Earhart. Like it was some sort of woman just hands me the junior pilot wings, which I still have someplace.
31: What a great story.
32: Yeah, Mom was big on that. Mom was a doctor at a time when most women did not really do much work outside the home. At least that's what I was told. But I remember that by the time we got to middle school, all the other kids' moms went back to work. My mom had been working since I was little, so it was nothing for me. But yes, aviation has always been part of my family, and I've built so many models. I'm sitting in my home office, which has about 25 models hanging from the ceiling, including seven airships, because I'm a big Zeppelin girl, because my dad saw the Hindenburg as a little boy. It flew over him. And I went to Zeppelin school in, I think it was 2009, you know, Zeppelin pilot for a day, and it was wonderful. Wow. I have models of all the airplanes I've ever flown, and it's just something that's always been part of it. I never thought it was anything weird or anything unique. It was something I wanted to do. And when I had one of those birthdays, my dad sat me down and said, okay, you're grown up now. You got to figure out what you want in life, because before you know it, you're going to have a mortgage, a family, a career, and life will get in the way. So if there's anything you want to do for you, do it now. And that thing for me was learning to fly.
0: Wow, what a great story. I'm curious, your dad saw the Hindenburg. How far before it crashed in New Jersey?
32: Oh, let's see. They crashed a couple years before, or maybe just a few months before. He was playing in a creek, and I believe he was 4 years old, and it flew overhead. And Dad looked up, and he said it was about 10 stories tall, like a giant silver fish, and a man wearing sort of a blue coat and a white cap, with three gold stripes on the sleeve, leaned out and asked, "How is the fishing?" And sailboat. And then of course, you know, we all know what happened to it. And I did have my first flight instructor was there as a witness when the Hindenburg was destroyed. He was a little boy. He doesn't remember it all. He was a baby in his mother's arms. He was maybe 2 months old at the time. His father is one of the people you see running out from under the ship. His father survived. And the way I found out about this, I was doing a ground session over at my instructor's house. He was a retired gentleman at this time. And I noticed he had some tables in his kitchen that looked like the superstructure of an airship, that triangular-shaped metal. I asked about it, and he said, yes, those are from the Shenandoah. They were not fit or not airworthy, so they were thrown away as scrap. It's the Depression, so young men were taking these things and crafting them into things for their wives. Those were plant tables his father had made from scraps of the Shenandoah.
0: Fascinating. Meg, we are going to take a break. We'll continue with our conversation with Meg Godlewski.
32: Godlewski.
0: She is Godlewski, or just Lewski.
32: Lewski works.
0: Thank you. She is the technical editor and senior writer for Flying Magazine. We'll have more with her momentarily. 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
31: You're listening to the World of Aviation. Our guest is Meg Godlewski, and she is the technical editor and senior writer for Flying Magazine, and a wonderful article in this current issue of Flying Magazine. It's entitled Dream It, Fly It, and it's just the wish list that all of us as pilots have had over the years, especially when we started flying, what we wanted to fly. We're going to get into that in a moment. Meg, when did you first start flying, taking lessons, and where was that?
32: My first lesson was in the 1980s at a airport in Humboldt County, Murray Field. It still exists today. It's still there. And I actually had a gift certificate for one of those intro flights. It was a gift from one of my coworkers. I was fresh out of school, kind of half in school, half out of school. And she worked in the sales department at the radio station. She had just earned her private pilot certificate. She had turned 30 and didn't want to be one of those people who sat on the couch every night watching a sitcom rerun. So she decided to go out and get a pilot's license. That's the story she told me. And she told me it would change my life. And I'd always wanted to do it. You know, I'd turned 21, so it was time to make some, you know, pick up a career, do what I needed to do. So I took the flight, decided this is it. And then when I found out how much it cost, I realized I was going to have to be more than a part-time radio announcer to pay for it. So I started looking for different media jobs, and that's how I ended up in television, because it paid the most of any in the area. So I
31: This is in Northern California?
32: Northern California, Eureka, California, Arcata, California. In there. It's very, very foggy there. In fact, it's so foggy there that I'm told during World War II that a lot of what became the modern instrument landing system were tested at what is now Eureka Arcata Airport in McKinleyville. And I have been there where it was so darn foggy, you couldn't see street signs. We're trying to get someplace. I was with my college marching band, and it got to the point where I actually climbed up the street sign and read it face 2 inches from it because we couldn't see it in the fog.
31: Wow.
32: Landing must have been festive.
31: Wow. Yeah. That I didn't realize the fog would get that thick. Sounds like London.
32: It was the first. Yeah, it was ice fog. It was January, and I remember getting on one of the guy's shoulders as he boosted me up so I could read what street we were on.
31: A friend of mine, early in my radio career, he had talked about buying a radio station in Eureka. And I said, you know, what commercial businesses are in Eureka? And he said, I don't know, but the number one cash crop is marijuana. Is that true?
32: It's still true. Yeah, it's very conducive to that. I think it's might have been legalized. I know it was in Washington. I mean, obviously not at a federal airfield, but it's now medically dispensed. And yeah. And all of that still happened. It was not something I ever got near, but yeah.
31: Well, as a pilot, yeah, you don't want that. So after you start flying in Eureka, what point do you get your pilot's license, and do you get it there in Northern California, or did you move to another location? What's the next step?
32: The next step for me was ending up in Seattle, because I would get 5-6 lessons in and then run out of money. And that is not conducive to getting a certificate. So I had 179 hours total time by the time I finally got my certificate. But from the time I started ab initio back in Seattle, it was about 75 hours total to get my certificate, because I had to basically start all over again. So I'd sold all that other. But it worked for me. I was able to find a position at a television station, and it allowed me to fly twice a week. And I enjoyed it. And then one day I came in, because I got my private certificate and I was working on my instrument. And by then I was working at an aviation magazine, not flying, but another one. And my instructor had been sucked away by the airlines. So I was going to have to do everything. I'm using air quotes here on everything. And I said, you know, this is hogwash. I'm going to do this. I'm going to become an instructor, because I know I don't want to go to the airlines. So I became an instructor. So that became my thing. And that's how I got into instructing, just because somebody said, well, our instructors are all going away to the airlines. And I'm not the only person who's getting this kind of situation, basically. So I will be the instructor who stays. And at first I was a little hesitant. I didn't know if I'd be a good teacher. And it turned out over time, I became a good teacher. And I cannot tell you how much I enjoy it. It is, you know, one of the joys.
31: I have heard from so many instructors that being an instructor makes you, as the instructor, a better pilot.
32: Agreed.
31: Is that because you're vocalizing everything that you're doing? Is that one of the reasons why?
32: That is part of it, but also because it teaches me how to learn quicker. When you come to me as a student, I have to learn how to teach you. So everybody's different. One size does not fit all in the aviation world. A lot of my clients come from programs that are one size fits all, and it didn't work for them. So they come to me, and I figure out what works for them, and I teach them. So I always say, if you can't reach them, you can't teach them. I've got some students who are physical in nature. I had one who was a dance girl. She was on the dance team for the football team. Mm-hmm. She turned all of her ground lessons in sort of dance routines. I'd see her in the back of the classroom finger dancing with her fingers, kind of humming to herself, because she put the knowledge to music and to routine. And I thought, I am not going to do an interpretive dance. However, for her, it seems to work.
31: That's fantastic. So
32: yeah, she went on to become a helicopter instructor, I believe. So I was very proud of her. Yeah.
31: That's right.
32: I have some clients who have to draw everything out. I have a couple who have to hold things in their hands to understand the ground knowledge. So I built a papier-mâché airspace model for them. And when they were talking about airspace, they'd hold it in their hands. It was labeled. It was painted. It had the letter of the airspace done on it in sandpaper, because that's what we did at Montessori schools. So they would recite, this is B, and then recite the cloud clearances for the Bravo and the requirements. It worked.
31: That's really creative.
32: I was desperate at that point. I just wanted something. It upsets me when I can't teach someone, but there are times when I just have to say, I don't think I'm the right instructor for you, but I'll do what I can to help you find someone who will work for you.
31: Wow. How come you didn't have any drive to become an airline pilot?
32: Well, I had a brief experience with that. Basically, I needed to get away from a particular employment situation because I realized that I can't work here anymore. And I was offered a position with an airline saying, would you like to come do this? And day one, when I walked in, I thought, I don't want to do this. It was so stressful. And for me, it just wasn't what I wanted. And then I found out the reason that they had offered me a position is because they wanted me to teach the ground schools. And I did not want to relocate to this place. I said, you know what? I'd rather be teaching ab initio. I want private pilots all the way up, because everyone in my class talked about how they were being stressed out, away from their families, worried about their careers. And I thought, boy, these folks sound really unhappy. Yeah. And they said, well, we're going to make a lot of money. I said, but you're still going to be unhappy. And it was at that moment I realized that money is wonderful, but it doesn't make me happy.
31: Yeah. Getting to the big airlines is challenging.
32: Very challenging, and I applaud those that do it. I have what I call my airport children at pretty much every airline at this point. Several are at the majors now, and they still remember me as airport mom. And nice. I have a few of them who have told me that their children are now of age to learn to fly, and they've asked if I would fly with their children.
31: Now, as a writer for Flying Magazine, it sounds like you're still working as an instructor.
32: Absolutely. I have got the best of both worlds. I can divide my time, so I get to fly as an instructor. I get to fly for me now, and I also get to write about flying. For me, this is nirvana.
31: Yeah.

0: because so many people don't get past first solo. Life just gets in the way. It's the halfway point of your private certificate. But as we all know, life gets busy. Yes. But watching them do something they've wanted to do their whole lives, and I get to be part of that, it's incredible.
1: Yeah, that is it. Speaking of solos, and I ask this of every pilot that I have on the show, what do you remember about your solo the first time?
0: Well, I remember I was nervous. I remember they extended me on downwind for a long time, and I thought, oh, are they going to turn me? Yes, no, maybe so. So I was at a controlled field, and they turned me, finally, base turn to final. And it was over before I knew it, and I enjoyed it. I wanted to do it again. And I was so excited, and I called my father and told my dad what I'd done. And my dad was very proud. And whenever I solo anyone, I remember my first instructor got on the radio and said, airspeed. And that's all he said.
1: Wow.
0: And
1: nice.
0: Today, when I solo anyone, I'm at my non-controlled airport, my handheld radio, and that is the one word I say, airspeed. And it's always a huge deal because I'm pacing back and forth on the ramp with my handheld. A few times, folks in the restaurant thought I was FAA, and I was about to bust the pilot who was doing the takeoffs and landings. But I wow. became kind of well-known at this airport. It was kind of funny. And on one occasion, when two of my students flew a sword home from Oshkosh, Wisconsin, it was a gift from a friend, so they flew it home in the 182, and they presented it to me at the fuel pumps. Right out in front of the restaurant, and when they handed it to me, I knighted him. He knelt down, and everyone thought I had just soloed this guy in his 182. Oh, my goodness, he takes it seriously. Look at that.
1: Meg, we're going to take a break. We'll come back and continue our conversation with Meg Godlewski, and she is the technical editor, senior writer for Flying Magazine and CFI 1 and 2. And we're going to get into the airplanes that she dreamt of flying when she first started flying. And didn't we all have that list? You're listening to The World of Aviation, sponsored by Academy College of Aviation, located in Bloomington at the crossroads of 35W and 494, and by Thunderbird Aviation, where I learned to fly, two locations in the Twin Cities, Flying Cloud Airport in Eden Prairie and at the Crystal Airport. 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
2: Listening to the world of aviation. Our guest is Meg Gadlewski, and she is a senior writer and technical editor for Flying Magazine. In the most recent issue of Flying Magazine, and I love reading Meg's articles. She's one of the first I look for when I get my magazine. And she has written an article called Dream It, Fly It, and it is just a fantastic article. And again, I said earlier, every pilot relates to this because I think we all, in the back of our minds anyway, have a bucket list of planes that we would like to fly. What was the first one that came to your mind when you were writing this article, Meg?
3: For me, it was the J3 Cub. And that's because it's the most pure form of flying there is, in my opinion. And as when I was 4 years old, my dad put me in a Cub. It was at a birthday party, and all the kids got a turn to sit in the airplane, get their picture taken. They went to take me out. I grabbed hold of the stick and let out a howl. I was not getting out of that airplane. And that's when we knew I was going to be a pilot. But I didn't get my chance to actually fly one until many years later when I first moved up to Washington. And the gentleman who had the Cub, he had just had it completely rebuilt from the wheels up. It was the airplane he had learned to fly in as a boy. And I was out at the airport looking for a new flight school because I was in town all of 3 days. And he said, would you like to fly? And I said, yes. And up we went. And it was so pure. We're flying with the windows open. And I thought, this is what the performers did. This is what it's all about. And if you found someone who learned to fly before 1965, most likely they did some other time in a Cub. So you're becoming part of a long...
2: What kind of airplane did you learn to fly in when you were a student?
3: Let's see. I did some time in a Cessna 140, and then it went away. And then most of my time was in a 150 and 152 because I'm sort of the runt of the litter. So I fit comfortably in a 150 and 152. And I go ahead.
2: Well, the 140 is a tail dragger, correct?
3: Yep.
2: So a really good friend of mine who passed away about 4 years ago. He told me when I started flying, learn in a tail dragger. Mm-hmm. And I said, why a tail dragger? And he said, because you're going to be a better pilot learning how to fly in a tail dragger. And so you were fortunate to learn in a tail dragger. Have you looked back on that and thought that?
3: Yes, my first about 7 hours were in the 140 that belonged to somebody. It was like a friend of a friend of a friend situation. And then, as I said, the plane went away. But I took that tail dragger experience when I ended up in Seattle flying in the 150. And I'm taxiing the 150 with the yoke all the way back. That's what you do in a tail dragger. You hold the stick back as you taxi. And the instructor said, you must have learned in a tail dragger. And I said, I had. He goes, yeah, that's a tail dragger thing. And the first took off from this particular airport, Tacoma Narrows, I was on one side of the center line because I was used to a 40-foot wide, maybe 3,000-foot length strip. And he said, it's not a Twix bar. You don't save the other side of the runway for later, because I had never been from a runway. But I say that definitely learning to fly in a tail dragger is very much like learning to drive in a 5-speed, a stick shift, because it's easier to learn that and then transition to the automatic or the nose gear than it is to go the other direction.
2: P-51 Mustang you have on your list.
3: That's correct.
2: Did you ever get to fly a P-51?
3: Yes, I did, with the Collings Foundation.
2: Where they have two seats in the P-51.
3: Mm-hmm. Yeah, and I flew that airplane from, let's see, where were we? Down in Oregon, and we flew it up to Olympia, Washington. And we made two low passes at McMinnville near the Aviation Museum. We came down one time, came around again, and everybody ran out on the ramp because they knew that it was a P-51 because that engine is so distinctive. And after that, I proposed marriage on the spot without introductions or references to the gentleman who had set up that flight.
2: Was it a tad different than flying the J3 Cub tail dragger?
3: Very much so. I mean, because there's so much going on in that cockpit. And while we were doing this, I kept thinking about the young men and the young women who flew these during the war. I mean, if they were 21, 23 years old, they were considered the older person. And the way it felt, it was like being wrapped up in power, like if a blanket could have. And the sound of the engine, the feel of the engine, it was like sitting on the back of a giant cat that was purring.
2: And did this wonderful airplane feel like an extension of you?
3: Yes, very much so.
2: Very responsive.
3: It was so responsive. You look one direction, the plane goes that way. It was incredible.
2: Wow. How long did it take for the smile to come off your face? How many months later?
3: 6 or 7 or so, I'm not sure, because it was a very full summer. I did Zeppelin school, and then I flew the P-51, and just a lot of things were happening. So I was the champ that year.
2: Next on your list is the North American T-6 Texan, which is a 600 horsepower. It's a wonderful plane that was used as a trainer in World War II and beyond.
3: Yes, I have only been a backseater in that for a demo flight. This was many years ago, but it's still on my list to take out and actually learn aerobatics in. And it does get your attention. It, as was described to me, like a horse, that a horse you're not quite sure about, because sometimes they'll look back at you and bite you if you're not paying attention. But it is one of those airplanes that trains so many pilots, and you know you're part of a long chain when you're in it. And you've been chain and part of the history.
2: I had the opportunity to climb into a T-6 Harvard, which was the Canadian version of the Texan.
3: Oh, yeah.
2: I went up with a gentleman by the name of Spook Johns, who had been a SPAD driver, a Sky Raider pilot in Vietnam. And absolutely fell in love with that airplane when we went up. And Spook said, "You want to fly?" And I said, "Yeah." And it was so much fun. It is a wonderful, wonderful airplane. The Cessna 195.
3: The gentleman who owned the Cubs' brother had a 195 that had been completely restored. Beautiful plane. And I was with them for like a breakfast flight. Instead of the $100 hamburger, it was $100 oatmeal. And these guys would go Saturday, and I went along. And if you want to fly it, sure. So they let me fly it. And it was a feeling beyond description, because you're flying a piece of history. You know, it was designed as the businessman's airplane. This is the post-war aviation boom, where you would fly around the country because airliners were not really as well connected as they are today. That bump cowling and those Art Deco wheel pants, you just felt like you were in a movie. And I just wanted to put on pearls and a house dress to fly this thing, because I felt like June Cleaver, because everything was 1950s.
2: Is the 195, is it more sensitive to weight and balance than other tail draggers that you have flown?
3: Oh, I'm going to say, yeah, we had to be careful about how we loaded it, because we had a couple of other guys with us, and we had to make sure who was sitting in what seat, depending on how much weight we had in the airplane. And the back end will come up to visit the front if you're not careful, but that's true of any tail drag. So
2: Are tail draggers more sensitive to weight and balance than in tricycle gear?
3: It's because of the CG location. The best way I can describe taxing a tail dragger or landing a tail dragger, it's like pushing a shopping cart backwards when you're wearing heels for the first time, which might be gender exclusive, but I was told this by my first instructor, so of course I had to put on heels and try to push a shopping cart backwards and thought, yeah, okay, this is about right, because it will get away if you're not paying attention.
2: That's the first time I've heard that analogy. What a great analogy, pushing a shopping cart backwards.
3: That's exactly what it felt like.
2: That is amazing. Meg, we are going to take a break. We'll come back and we'll find out more of other planes that were on your bucket list that you have actually flown. Amazing. Meg Godlewski is our guest, and you're listening to The World of Aviation, sponsored by Academy College of Aviation, located in Bloomington at 35W and 494, and by Thunderbird Aviation. They are simply the best. That's where I learned to fly. Two locations in the Twin Cities, Flying Cloud Airport in Eden Prairie and at the Crystal Airport. 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
2: You're listening to The World of Aviation. Our guest is Meg Godlewski. She is the technical editor and senior writer for Flying Magazine, all around good guy. I'm going to jump ahead here, Meg, if you don't mind, because I think this plane is definitely on everybody's bucket list. It's such a gorgeous looking airplane. You flew a reproduction of the Songbird from the TV series Sky King that we watched as kids back in the 1950s. What was it like to fly that airplane?
3: Everybody wanted to do it. It was Oshkosh. It was in the antique row, and everyone was sneaking over to the penny on the wing pose, which they actually had kind of a billboard in front of it. And there's that famous publicity shot of Uncle Sky hoping Penny off the wing. And the gentleman who was flying it, at the time it was based in Vacaville, California, had flown it to the show, and he asked me, would you like to do it? And I said, oh, heck yeah. And we get this, it's all pre-flighted. We take off before the show's really started. The sun had just come up at Oshkosh, so I'm in an airplane. It's a multi-engine airplane. At the time, I'm building my multi-engine time. I am flying one of the airplanes that everybody wants to fly. Again, I thought I died and gone to heaven. We take off. As we're lifting off, he said, okay, my airplane, your airplane, and we do a barrel roll over Oshkosh.
11: Wow.
3: And so we do that again. Okay, so we do it again. So I did two barrel rolls over Oshkosh, and we just flew around for a little bit. But when we landed, people were lining up with their cameras going. But I was like, no, no, no, keep going, keep going. Can we keep flying? Come on, keep flying. No, we can't. Okay, we have to win.
2: You know, when you look at the Songbird, the plane that you, the reproduction that you flew, what year was that? And the reason I'm asking is that what a timeless design that airplane is.
3: Oh, I want to say it's an early 60s, you know, the 310 with the tuna tanks. There were multiple Songbirds. Some were used in the show. Some were used just for publicity shots. Some were used, I think, for marketing purposes. I've actually also seen the Bobcat Songbird at a local airport. And I was there when that gentleman started the engines after many years of restoration. And that also had the giant group around it, and a mouse shot out of the exhaust stack. So I do remember that was interesting. That mouse looked very confused. But that is,
2: no matter did he yell you call, yippee or anything?
3: No, he looked very dizzy. And the funny thing was, a bunch of guys had kind of a Wilma Flintstone reaction to the mouse. You know, they all kind of backed away from it. Oh, please.
2: Oh, that's hilarious. What's the horsepower of each engine on the Songbird 3 that you flew?
3: Oh, that I'm not sure. I have to look that up. It's been a long time. But I mean, I know from my multi-engine experience, because I have some time in 310s, if you lose one engine, the second engine will definitely get your attention.
2: Yeah,
3: you know,
2: whole
3: thing. Yeah, it was... I'm trying to think. I don't know if the engines are the same ones that are on it today, because that airplane has changed hands. But there's something about that particular airframe that no one really wants to make any changes. The last time I saw it, the paint had had a refresh, and it looked absolutely gorgeous. But people look for it at every show. Songbird's here, Songbird's here, and they do photos.
2: That's fantastic. B-25 Mitchell, you flew, and I had the opportunity. I was at Thunderbird Aviation for an open house, and I'm trying to remember how many years ago. I've been in Colorado 15, so it's probably 20 years ago. And the Commemorative Air Force brought Miss Mitchell over, flown by Joe Grazzini and Tim Jackson. And of course, Tim has passed away since then. But I was standing there enjoying the day, and Joe, who I went to high school with, we graduated together. He walked up and he said, how would you like to fly Miss Mitchell? And I said, well, yeah. So we went up. And I was so surprised at how nimble flying that airplane was. I expected it to be just this huge airplane that was, it didn't react to inputs. But I was surprised. And did you find the same in flying a B-25?
3: Yes, I actually talked my way into it. It was the Collings Foundation, and I had just earned my multi-engine certificate. And I said, hey, I'm a multi-engine pilot now. I've got about 36 hours. Can I fly the plane? And I expected a no, you can't, and a pat on the head, because that happens sometimes. But the two pilots looked at each other, and they said, okay. So we got up to altitude. We were repositioning the plane, and I switched places with the right seater and ended up flying the airplane. And it felt so good. And that plane has always been very special to me ever since I saw 30 Seconds Over Tokyo. And I had the opportunity to witness some of the talks by the Doolittle Raiders at various air shows.
2: Yes.
3: And, it felt wonderful. And then the gentleman who was basically the PIC who gave me the right seat said, go ahead, do some turns. I thought, oh, wow, this is so cool.
2: We were flying over Lake Minnetonka, and there were boats out on the water. Mm-hmm. And as I banked to the left, I looked down at the water and these boats, and I thought, I'm having way more fun than you are.
3: Oh, yeah. No, I absolutely agree to that. We ended up landing at the Olympia Airport, and we did a couple of low passes because Olympia was, I believe, a P-38 base during World War II. And I'm reasonably certain that occasionally the B-25 stopped by. And it just felt wonderful. Lots of planes.
2: Love it. DC-3.
3: Yes.
2: That had to have been a kick to fly that plane.
3: It was. It was July, I want to say about 25th. It was 2003 because I had just earned my instructor certificate, and I was sitting in the media center at Oshkosh, and Dick Lipinski, who's in charge of PR for EAA, said, "Hey, Meg, you want to fly a DC?" Okay. So I came running out, was in the back, and one of the guys said, "Hey, you know, we've got Meg in the back, just got her CFI certificate. Hey, Meg, you want to fly it?" I said, sure. So I run up. I had a little time in a multi-engine plane sitting right seat, so they allowed me to fly it. And I thought, oh, this feels so good. And that became my next certificate, was my multi-engine.
2: Wow. It sweet.
3: Incredible. So now I've been on a... No.
2: When you look back on all these planes that you have flown, and this is a tough question. I don't know if I could answer it. Is there a favorite? Is there one that just stood up higher than any of the others?
3: Golly. Oh, that's like asking me who my favorite child is. Challenging. I'm going to have to go with, I think, the P-51, just because flying it, I knew I was doing something that so many other people have wanted to do or have fantasized about doing, and I know that was an airplane that technically saved a lot of lives during World War II because of its ability.
2: Mm-hmm. Yes.
3: Oh, and just the power. Oh, yeah, yeah.
2: Yeah. Yeah. On my bucket list from day one has always been the Corsair.
3: Yeah. Mm-hmm.
2: And I've come to the conclusion that's never going to happen. But what an airplane that would be to fly. Have you thought about the Corsair?
3: I have thought about the Corsair. Many years ago, I interviewed a gentleman who had put a Corsair into Lake Washington when he was a Naval Air Cadet. And that Corsair was removed from the lake and was now on display at the Museum of Flight. He was now a docent there. And we helped him get into the cockpit, and it was like he was being reunited with a long-lost lover. And he was telling me about it. He said, oh, I never thought I'd see her again, the way it felt, and just knowing that I was doing something important. And I thought, okay, got to add that one to my list.
2: Yeah, amazing. Meg, this has been so much fun. There was one other, the Epic 1000, the E-1000, did you do a lot of aerobatics in that plane? And we've got about 30 seconds for your response.
3: I didn't get any aerobatics, I'm afraid. That's something I'm going to have to go back and do.
2: Fun. Meg, it has been an absolute pleasure to have you on the show. And for all the pilots that subscribe to Flying Magazine, which I don't think I know a pilot that doesn't subscribe to it, if you haven't read this article, you will enjoy it. And you will relate to the article. What articles are you working on in the future, Meg?
3: Oh, too many to tell. Buying an airport, getting better training, getting a better weather briefing. I've got all sorts of ones. I work months in advance.
2: Always. Fantastic. Meg, it's been an honor, and I'm going to ask you to just hold on. We're going to talk off air, and greatly appreciate you coming on the show. It was a pleasure. It truly was.
3: Thank you for having me.
2: Hold on. Meg Godlewski. And again, it's Dream It, Fly It is the article in the current Flying Magazine. Read it. It's worth it. You've been listening to The World of Aviation, sponsored by Academy College of Aviation, located in Bloomington at the crossroads of 35W and 494, and by Thunderbird Aviation, where I learned to fly two locations in the metro, Flying Cloud Airport in Eden Prairie and at the Crystal Airport. 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
5: With SRN News, I'm Mary Rose. British police arrested several men on suspicion of terrorism and explosive charges Sunday near an airbase the U.S. military has been using to facilitate strikes on Iran. President Trump was asked about the arrest on Sunday.
6: The arrest in the U.K. was fantastic. Working with Britain, it was an amazing job. We had them under investigation. They were looking to do big damage to our force.
5: Thousands of flights have been disrupted as a powerful nor'easter slams the East Coast. The National Weather Service says the slow-moving storm is expected to dump more heavy rain and create dangerous surf conditions from New Jersey to New England through tonight. Forecasters expect the storm's intensity to weaken, but coastal flooding is still likely. This is SRN News.
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